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2: Tunnel systems, massive weapons problems. You know, again, these countries have been for decades have been run by, or these territories, countries have been run by Iran through proxies who all had one goal: the total eradication of the state of Israel. Those wars are still going on, but thanks, and again, this is sort of what Trump has been saying. The really epic, the work that was done by Israel first on its own, then together with America, really has set back their causes, but we're far from out of the woods. These are generational problems that have been building for just decades and decades and decades, and it's going to take a long time for them to actually find some kind of safety and security.
3: And we have to now start discussing again, sort of getting Israel back on the good PR train, because they have taken a lot of hits here in the United States and seem to continue to. It feels like, look, and we can see worldwide and how it has obviously spread to not just Israel or Israelis. You now have just the Jewish community in general. You see what happened in Golders Green in the UK just a few days ago.
4: Yeah.
3: These attacks keep happening and somehow, again, rationalized, normalized. And you could discuss, I've always said, we could discuss whether you think that the actions of Israel have gone on too long, what it could be, the political side of Israel. That's totally different than the conversation of what's happening right now, which is now just feels like excused violence just due to an ethnic connection.
2: Yeah. Listen, I don't know if you saw what happened in New York. These events happen all the time. People, Jews in America, especially in religious Jewish communities, like to have retirement homes or a place to be in Israel, maybe for their kids or whatever, for their lives. And so they real estate comes to shows in synagogues, and people come, or Jewish community centers. Anyway, there was a huge, massively violent attack against one of those in New York. Now, you know, Mamdani didn't help at all. By the way, before I left, I was speaking to a New York police officer who was complaining to me, you know, just terribly how unsupported they feel in general by Mamdani. And so it became a free-for-all. And it is pure anti-Semitic hate and violence against the idea that a Jew shouldn't be allowed to buy a home in Jerusalem. Why shouldn't the Jew be allowed to buy a home anywhere? Would we ever say that any other religion or race or ethnic group, it should be illegal for you to own a home someplace, let alone a Jew in Jerusalem? And yet, it's every excuse to just attack Jews. And I don't know how we roll that back, because as we keep on talking about here, it's not just one side anymore. It's really seeping up around the fringes all over.
3: I saw Mamdani's statement. Of course, he called it out, did say that it was an anti-Semitic attack. There was no place for it. And I saw two different responses. Of course, one of them was not, of course, agreeing with him, condemning it. The answers were either, how dare he now kowtow to the, you know, the crowd calling for anti-Semitism, saying this anti-Semitism, or the other one was saying he didn't write this. This was AI generated. So, you know, it was either his apology was fake, or his apology was offensive, or not apology, but his response saying that it was even anti-Semitic. So his own people, even when he knows as the mayor of New York, he's going to come out and make some sort of statement. And that statement may be, like you said, not far enough. It doesn't matter, because the people on social media are going to say either, how dare you condemn Jewish hatred? Or the other one is, you clearly didn't write this. This was AI. He never wrote it. We only got a couple seconds here. Jeff.
2: Everyone gets he's on the wrong side of this. No one takes him seriously when he says he supports Jews.
3: Absolutely. Look, thanks, Jeff, for calling in. We appreciate it. Look, it's always great to hear from Jeff, the ACLJ Jerusalem, getting back going. So we'll have Jeff on, I'm sure, next week to discuss even further what he's up to. Hey, we get back in the next segment, we are joined by Eric Bischoff, a former Turner executive, of course, talking about the passing of Ted Turner and the impact that he had on what all of us do each and every day here in news media, as well as Real American Freestyle, great new show that's available in Sports League that is on Fox Nation. We're going to discuss that coming up. Stay tuned. It's going to be a great segment. We'll be right back with more on Seculo.
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1: All time. And I think that that is something that we could all agree on, is at least, you may not have agreed with everything Ted Turner stood for politically, whatever it may be, but there is a very good chance we wouldn't be doing what we're doing today if it wasn't for some of his vision in the early days of CNN, of course, the early days of media in general. We're joined by Eric Bischoff, who's obviously a former Turner executive with WCW, of course, later on WWE Hall of Famer, and now Chief Media Officer at Real America Freestyle, which is on Fox Nation RAF, which is just an absolute blast. We're going to get to that. But Eric, I wanted to start just with you, just to check in. Of course, this is a sad day for a lot of people in America, but really the impact, and you had the luck, if you will, or the ordination to be able to work directly with a very eccentric, interesting figure who really shaped the modern landscape of media.
5: I mean, he really did. When you think about it, the change that Ted Turner brought to the media landscape, and he did it in such a outrageous way, and of course came across the name Captain Outrageous as a result, but that and many other things. But you know, he saw things so far into the future, beyond what most visionaries and entrepreneurs would see. You know, the idea of a 24-hour global news platform at the time was absurd, and people thought he was out of his mind. You know, the superstation strategy, just so many things. You know, when Ted Turner went out and bought the MGM Film Library, everybody, all the business experts and financial experts in the country, you know, thought he had lost his mind and was going to go, you know, bankrupt as a result. And it turns out Ted knew early on what others learned is it's one thing to be a great distribution of content. It's another thing to create, own, and distribute your content. Ted was really a leader in that regard. And he was an entrepreneur's entrepreneur, man. It's just so fascinating to even have a glimpse into what working with Ted Turner was like.
1: Yeah, and hearing those stories from you, Eric, is always so fascinating, and it gave you a different light. And there was a great documentary they put out on him a few years ago. But Jordan and I grew up, you know, in Atlanta, yeah, I mean, and really he changed the city and the state.
6: Eric brought up like the superstation, so like TBS, the Atlanta Braves becoming America's team. I mean, which again was a strategic move to put the Atlanta Braves on, kind of like how you'd see the Chicago Cubs with WGN, and then kind of rival that. But at the same time, for me, someone who grew up and said, you know, I want to go right into politics, if you hadn't had CNN, you know, you weren't necessarily going to be making it to the 10 o'clock news at night, every night, or had just local news.
1: Yeah.
6: Like I finally had a place to go as a kid. I could like see what was going on in the world. And of course, one of those first things was the Gulf War. Was 24-hour coverage of the Gulf War in real time, not getting reports 24 hours later, but, you know, journalists who were on the ground, and people always saying, you know, what the next move. I was just at a film festival last week for Turner Classic Movies because my father-in-law was a child actor in one of the movies that they play all the time, because Turner Classic Movies now is owned by Warner Brothers. Bought all of those catalogs though, and it still goes under that name. I was just thinking about it as we were sitting here. There I am with on the red carpet for the Chinese theater, and we are under the Turner name, and right. It's still a network, and it was its fans who had paid, I think, $4,000 to $5,000 to attend this 3-day festival for movies that were being made from the 1950s all up until like Father, the Bride, those kind of movies that yeah. run uninterrupted
1: yeah.
6: still on network, yeah. but also are streaming.
1: Yeah.
6: So you've got, I just think, again, buying those catalogs, things that we now see yeah, happening all
1: true
6: the time.
1: Visionary in all of
6: but
1: that.
6: But news,
1: yeah.
6: the news
1: yeah.
6: for all of us, none of us would exist in these realms without CNN first starting and really yeah. just, you know, going 24 hours, putting people all around the world and making that investment, which was very expensive.
1: And for Eric, like for even what you do in the world of podcasts, and we're going to get into RAF here in just a second. I mean, that you could find sort of the nucleus there that it all kind of started, you know, early on with what became 24 hour news and all of us getting used to hearing people talk as entertainment.
5: Yeah. And I'm with you guys. You know, the first Gulf War was really, it was the first time you could immerse yourself on something that was so significant that had global implications, but you could, I mean, I think I must've watched CNN 20 hours a day when that was going down. Wow. I could not get myself away from it. And that's the first time that our culture was really ever exposed to that. And look where we are now. You know, news is such an important, it's a commodity. Where before it was a public service, now it is a commodity. And I think a lot of that has to do with Ted Turner.
1: I wanted to give you enough time also, because one of the great things that you have come out with here in the last year is you're wearing the shirt, Real American Freestyle, RAF. We've been watching it at home. My son's a big mixed martial arts fan. Of course, we all grew up big professional wrestling fans. And this is sort of a combination of the reality of sports with some of the pageantry of professional wrestling. And it is a lot of fun. It's on Fox Nation. And there's a big event coming up, I know, at the end of May. But even people who maybe our audience maybe doesn't know about RAF, you know, we got a couple minutes here. I think we need to be pitching this.
5: Yeah, no, I mean, Real American Freestyle, it was really Hulk Hogan, Chad Bronstein, Izzy Martinez came to me and said, hey, we've got this vision. We want to take, you know, freestyle wrestling at the Olympic level, you know, mm-hmm. world-class level. Lead athletes, and we want to create a professional league because it didn't exist. Nobody had been able to figure it out. And they tagged me in because I think they believed that I could bring the entertainment to the sport. Everybody knew what, you know, freestyle wrestling was. It comes around once every 4 years in the Olympics and yeah. okay, great, or the NCAAs, but we wanted to bring it into the mainstream and make it entertaining. We've been blessed. There's no other way to say it than that. The amount of growth and success we've experienced and literally 8 months now of producing these events is beyond my comprehension.
1: You are seeing a huge, we've got a couple minutes here, huge social media presence. You are seeing people talking about this more than I ever expected, Eric. It's really great to see. It's really great to see this again. It's on Fox Nation. So if you're a Fox Nation member, you get to watch these shows and it's going to be expanding. And there's an event coming up May 30th and it's coming to Texas. And like I said, these are names from the UFC. This is names from the Olympics. You got Gable Stevenson. You've got all these people that are coming on board. So if you're a UFC fan or an MMA fan, you're going to find a home here. But also, if you're one of those families that maybe you're like, this is maybe, you know, UFC is not quite accessible for me and my family to sit down and watch yet. What I like about RAF is that it's still incredibly entertaining. Of course, it's all there, but it's not quite to that level of, I guess you'd say, hardcore violence that comes from it in language and things.
5: We like to refer to ourselves as family-friendly combat sports, and I know that sounds a little bit, you know, like it doesn't really fit well together, but it does. Because if you look at MMA, the greatest athletes in MMA right now, Usman Chimaev, as a matter of fact, just signed with Real American Freestyle, and has got a big weekend coming up with Strickland. So if you look at the very best MMA fighters, they all have wrestling backgrounds. That's their foundation. So we've got that kind of sweet spot between, you know, MMA and the very foundation of MMA, freestyle wrestling. And we just believe that we could make it entertaining, and we have. And it's that saying, man, if you build it, they'll come. And they're coming in droves. And it's such a great opportunity. It's really amazing.
1: It's a blast. And look, Eric's been a longtime friend. So, you know, when you're watching RAF also, you are enjoying great people that are behind this. So I couldn't be more excited to support what you guys are doing here. And again, thank you for coming on. I know that it's somewhat of a heavy day for all of us and for you specifically. But again, we are happy to have that discussion with you today. And again, if you ever need to come, and look, we're going to come out to an RAF event. I'm making it out there. We're going to make the trip. And hopefully you make one to Nashville. We'll be there Matt's side, I guess, if you will. But thank you so much, Eric, for joining us today. I really appreciate it. And with that, that's going to do it for today's show. We took you all around the world. I hope you enjoyed it. See you tomorrow.
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8: Secretary of State Marco Rubio telling reporters in Rome that President Trump's views on Iran have not changed.
9: The president's perspective is clear. He thinks that Iran is a threat, and it needs to be addressed.
8: The United Arab Emirates reports another Iranian missile and drone attack on one of its ports. The April jobs report showing a slowdown in hiring last month, but a stronger report than most economists had expected, with 115,000 new jobs created. White House economic advisor Kevin Hassett telling Fox,
10: "The fact is that people still don't have faith that the golden age is upon us, that Trump policies are working, but it keeps showing up in the data. And it's really astonishing, like what record-setting numbers we're starting to see."
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11: From the Weather Center, overnight expect clear to partly cloudy skies with a low of 43. On Saturday, you can anticipate a mix of clouds and sun with a high of 75. Saturday night will be breezy early on, then clearing up with a low of 44. Sunday will bring partly sunny skies and slightly cooler temperatures, reaching a high of 65. Finally, Monday will be partly sunny and pleasant with a high of 79. I'm AccuWeather meteorologist Jason Caterina for AM 1460 and FM 101.1, The Answer.
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27: Happy Friday. Here we go. Here we go. Give me a thumbs up there, Eric. All right, good deal. I want to make sure because I've lost my earpieces. We're trying to do some adjustments in here in the studio, and now I don't hear anything, so I don't know what happened. But we'll get that fixed. I don't need to hear myself. I bore myself anyway. It's Mother's Day weekend. Welcome aboard. We have a lot to break down. I'm going to ask you for a favor. I'm going to ask you to start your day today on an upbeat, happy, positive note. And I want you to pay it forward. Do you like what we do here at the Mike Gallagher Show? Do you appreciate our efforts? Because I appreciate you. And if you really do, I want you to do me a big favor. Subscribe to the M&M Extra YouTube channel right now. It's free. It doesn't cost anything. 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People are loving it. People appreciate it. It's off to a great start. And at the end of the day, we have got to get our subscribers up and up and up. 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Do one little, this is one random act of kindness. Maybe it's not so random, because I'm asking you to do it, and I hope you will, and we appreciate you very much. And thanks for helping to make week one of our new M&M Extra podcast so successful. All right, there's reporting out of the White House. We got the Iranian situation. The U.S. has carried out more airstrikes. Supposedly, Iran and the U.S. had a little love tap, as they put it. As President Trump put it, it was a love tap. Nobody killed. Couple of rockets fired, or whatever you call it. But, you know, no harm, no foul. So we got the Iranian situation that we got to deal with. And now we've got a headache on the domestic front. Let me tell you what the headache is. There's reporting out of Washington that senior aides to President Trump are pushing him to back off somewhat from the mass deportation of illegal immigrants in America. Here's the argument, and get ready, because I know you're gonna lose your mind. The argument is that Americans are sort of unnerved by the prospect of men, women, and children who've been in this country illegally, admittedly, but haven't done anything else wrong while they were here. They've worked, they've gone to school, they've paid sales tax, they've done sort of their civic duty to stay out of trouble and try to achieve a better life here in the United States. And so Trump is now getting pressured to say, let's go back to targeting the worst of the worst. Let's go back to targeting criminal illegals who have continued to commit crimes after the original crime of sneaking into this country illegally. If he does that, he'll demonstrate some compassion. He'll demonstrate a more realistic approach to the deportation of illegals, and we'll have an even better chance of winning in the midterms. Now, I know the arguments. Trust me, and I'm with you. You would not be wrong to say, wait a minute, if you're here illegally, you gotta go. But perhaps President Trump is considering letting his foot up off the gas a little bit and making sure that the truly worst of the worst are being targeted for deportation. What do you think would happen in the midterms? What would the national temperature be? What would the mood of the country be? And I ask you to consider one thing, even as I know you're getting ready to furiously call me at 800-655-MIKE, even as I know you're going to get ready to just jump on board here with both feet, guns blazing, proverbially, consider the fact that you and I are pretty plugged into this stuff. The fact that you're even in this audience and that you're engaged and you know the issues and we talk about politics and social issues and domestic and foreign policy, you're better informed than the average cat, right? Let's just stipulate that. Here's my question. What about the people who aren't as plugged in as we are, who aren't as passionate about this issue as we are? People who are going about their lives, minding their business. Yes, they're going to vote in November. And maybe, just maybe, they'll be persuaded. And I don't even know that I agree with what I'm about to ask you. I'm sort of throwing it out there as devil's advocate. But maybe, just maybe, this will help get the job done and we'll win big in November. If there's a focus back to the worst of the worst, rather than a mass deportation of every single illegal who is in here. Let's find out what you think here in the Relief Factor Studios. Look, and if you argue against that, you're not going to get an argument from me, so don't worry. But let's talk about this reporting that Trump is being pressured to do just that. 800-655-MIKE. I don't even have to give the phone number because already the lines are jammed. The text line is blowing up like a lighting up like a little Christmas tree. That's okay. 800-655-MIKE. 800-655-6453. I hope you join us.

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2: For all I know, maybe these are a bunch of Floridians, native to Florida. I don't think so, because it's been suggested to me that many of the folks who make their living this way are actually migrants from another country who are doing whatever they want to do, however they want to do it. And I'd love to know what percentage of these pigs are native to the United States or who are here from another country. What do you think? 800-655-MIKE. 800-655-6453. There's a text message from Georgia. Mike, your story about these Uber drivers proves why we need to deport all illegals, including the so-called Dreamers, DACA. Those kids take their American educations and skills back to their countries and make that their country a better place to live. It's got to stop. 800-655-MIKE, what do you think? Your voice, your call, your perspective. And man, I'm so looking forward to talking to my pal Hugh Hewitt. I haven't talked to him forever. He's a big TV star now, Mr. Fox News. Every time I turn around, I see, please give him his own show already. But he bounces around on all the shows and does a tremendous job every afternoon here at Salem Media. And he thinks this potential deal with Iran could be dreadful for the United States. We'll find out why when I get to catch up with my pal Hugh Hewitt coming up.
3: Mike Gallagher. In his new movie, The Dragon's Prophecy, Dinesh D'Souza brings the new Middle East into focus with a message of perseverance, faith, and a shared global destiny.
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2: Luigi the Musical. A guy who's being charged with the brutal, cowardly, horrendous assassination of Brian Thompson, the UnitedHealthcare CEO. And that's, to me, where it kind of all started. And by now, we are all painfully aware of the way they celebrated the assassination attempts on President Trump's life. Incidentally, did you see that Mark Hamill, the Star Wars actor, took down the meme showing Trump dead in the grave with the caption, "If only"? And he said, "I really didn't mean that I wanted him dead. I really wanted the opposite. But if you were offended by that, I apologize." What a disgrace. Look, praise God. Good things are happening. Good news on the economy. Good news out of Virginia. It's a Good News Friday here on the Mike Gallagher Show.

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1: Join us for the 39th annual Walk for Life, Saturday, June 6th at Memorial Park in Colorado Springs. As our state continues to embrace abortion, now more than...
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7: Thing since World War II in terms of life, 25,000 young soldiers every month. It's crazy. So it could very well be.
8: The ceasefire is scheduled Saturday through Monday. The president says the deal includes a swap of 1,000 prisoners on both sides. The Virginia Supreme Court ruling against Democrats' attempts at redistricting in the state. More from Fox's Shannon Bream in Washington.
9: The court, by a 4-3 vote, finding a violation of the state constitution, held this violation irreparably undermines the integrity of the resulting referendum vote and renders it null and void.
8: The 4-3 decision found that lawmakers failed to follow the strict process required to amend the state constitution. 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
10: From the Weather Center, overnight expect clear to partly cloudy skies with a low of 43. On Saturday, you can anticipate a mix of clouds and sun with a high of 75. Saturday night will be breezy early on, then clearing up with a low of 44. Sunday will bring partly sunny skies and slightly cooler temperatures, reaching a high of 65. Finally, Monday will be partly sunny and pleasant with a high of 79. I'm AccuWeather meteorologist Jason Caterina for AM 1460 and FM 101.1, The Answer.
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3: 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And
0: And now, from the Connors and Sullivan Broadcast Studios, the man who is not what he wants to be, but is way grateful that he's not who he used to be, here's the Devil!
2: 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I am feeling this year, even more than traditionally, I am feeling this year festive about Mother's Day, which is next Sunday. And men, I just have to tell you this. I've got to get it off my chest. If you do not make the biggest, sappiest, fattest deal in the world, a big, fat, sappy, happy deal about everything related to the mother of your children and the mother who raised you, you sir, are a person to be deeply mourned, because I don't think you'll be long for this world. Here's my real bottom line. Love the fact that there have been so many diligent, faithful, persistent mothers that have given such life to so many amazing people. And I don't think we can do enough to say thank you. Not for one day. So I started this a couple of years ago, but this is going to be Mother's Week. Not just Mother's Day on Sunday, but Mother's Week. And we're gonna think about moms. I'm actually going to talk to you a little bit about public policy and data and science and moms, because there's a whole lot that we never talk about, but it's super important in terms of understanding the impact that a mother has on kids. And it's just a love letter to moms all week this week. And if you've never had kids and you always wanted one, but you've been a mentor to somebody, if you have been a spiritual mother to someone, if you've been a substitutionary mom, a stepmom, someone who moved into a kid's life and had to be a mom when they didn't have one, this is all about you as well. So there's an incredible opportunity this week for us to just celebrate moms in the most spectacular way possible. I am reminded every single day how unique, special, and amazing mothers are. And though I do not have one that's walking on this planet any longer biologically, I have one very dear person who has been kind of a surrogate mom to me for years. We've reconnected in recent months, and it's just been a joy to have her back in my life, bouncing all kinds of things off of her, saying, what do you think about this and how about that and so forth. And I don't know where you're at on this journey. Maybe you're a mom who has, you know, some heartache with your kids right now, choices they've made, choices other people have made. I want us to celebrate those of you that are in the trenches, sticking it out, praying and working like mad, to be an influence on your kid's life, and knowing that many times it comes with less than perfect results, and sometimes it comes with a great deal of heartache. You are not overlooked. You are not forgotten. This week on this show, we will celebrate mothers in an amazing way. And by the way, we're going to put our money where our mouth is too. If you have not yet signed up to win $2,000 for mom, you have just 6 days left. Go to thatkevinshow.com, click on promotions, and register to win $2,000 cash for mom. Maybe you can't buy her the Chanel bag she wants, but $2,000 could help. Maybe she doesn't want the Chanel bag. Maybe she wants to take a flight to come see you. Maybe you want to use it to be able to do something for her that she's not been able to do for herself. Whatever the case may be, we are giving away $2,000 for mom for Mother's Day. And all you got to do to register to for your chance to win is go to thatkevinshow.com and click on the promotions tab and then be listening. And you can enter as many times as you want to. You can enter as often as you want to. I think once per day actually is the limit. But as many days as you wish between now and Mother's Day, and we're gonna make someone really, really happy. Also, speaking of making someone happy, I promised last week that we were giving away another That Kevin Show mug with the America 250 emblem on it, and then I didn't give one away. So I am going to announce today the name that we did draw on Friday. Alexander Franco from Studio City, California, you will be receiving the new That Kevin Show mug with America 250 on the back. It's a collector's edition, and I hope that it just blesses your coffee and your Diet Coke or whatever else you put in that thing. I hope that it's just a real fun part of your life for being able to enjoy That Kevin Show in mug form. And friends, if you want to get one for yourself, we've got them. They're really sharp looking, and they hold more than the old mugs did in the old store. We used to have really sharp That Kevin Show mugs, and all it would hold is an Americano. These, there's room for an Americano, and then I can get two more espressos in it as well. Don't ask me why I need three shots of coffee in one cup, but I'm just saying I can, and it's nice to know that I can. I'm not saying that I do. I'm not saying that I don't. I'm just saying it's able to hold it. The capacity is there. That's what I'm getting at in respect to that. So, register for your chance to win that. We're going to give another mug away on Friday. And all week long, we're going to highlight Mom in song at the end of the show as well. So five Mother's Day songs for your week. And I'm looking forward to seeing how you celebrate moms. By the way, I'd love for you to send me a note about what made your mom special. I'd love to read some of these on the air this week. I'm going to ask some of our guests, why was your mom special to you? What was it? What was the one significant thing that touched you in a way that only mom could do? And I would love to just celebrate mothers with you. It's yay moms. We're going to give moms cash. We will draw probably the name of a mom on Friday for a mug. We are going to celebrate mothers all week, and we've got even special music for that. So I just hope that you'll stick around for the entire week. It's going to be a wonderful, wonderful, wonderful week celebrating moms the way they should be celebrated. Real quickly, let me get you caught up on some news. This breaking news, the United Arab Emirates had to announce that their air defense systems were busy responding to a missile threat earlier this morning. They were encouraging their people in the UAE to remain in a safe location and follow official channels for warnings and updates. This is all in expectation of Iran not agreeing to anything and still trying to act bad. They say that their air defenses are responding. And the UAE Defense Ministry said it intercepted four missiles that were launched from Iran this morning. So, you know, while we're hopeful that a positive conclusion to all of that can occur, it looks that, you know, Iran has not yet learned its lesson. So we'll continue to follow this story through the week as we can. All right. Happy Mother's Week. Kevin McCullough coming right back. Don't go away.
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0: News. I'm Deborah Valentine. A three-day ceasefire announced between Russia and Ukraine. President Trump commenting on it before boarding Marine One, hoping the ceasefire is extended.
1: It's the worst thing since World War II in terms of life. 25,000 young soldiers every month. It's crazy. So it could very well be.
0: The ceasefire is scheduled Saturday through Monday. The president says the deal includes a swap of 1,000 prisoners on both sides. The Virginia Supreme Court ruling against Democrats' attempts at redistricting in the state. More from Fox's Shannon Bream in Washington.
2: The court, by a 4-3 vote, finding a violation of the state constitution, held this violation irreparably undermines the integrity of the resulting referendum vote and renders it null and void.
0: The 4-3 decision found that lawmakers failed to follow the strict process required to amend the state constitution. 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
4: From the Weather Center, overnight expect clear to partly cloudy skies with a low of 43. On Saturday, you can anticipate a mix of clouds and sun with a high of 75. Saturday night will be breezy early on, then clearing up with a low of 44. Sunday will bring partly sunny skies and slightly cooler temperatures, reaching a high of 65. Finally, Monday will be partly sunny and pleasant with a high of 79. I'm AccuWeather meteorologist Jason Caterina for AM 1460 and FM 101.1, The Answer.
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6: 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The Answer coming up this weekend, May 9th, studio show 10 to 1. 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It is Mother's Day. Mother's Day, one of the busiest dining days of the year. If you haven't made a reservation already, you might have a little bit of trouble. Check out Prime 25 North, Prime 25 South. I know that they're going to be doing a nice Mother's Day feature, Black Eyed Pea. They don't take reservations, but it's one of their busiest days of the year. That might be a way to bail you out. Our next event is coming up on Saturday, May 16th. We're going to be at the Garden of the Gods Trading Post on Becker's Lane in Manitou. 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
0: All right, welcome back. Kevin McCullough, final few minutes. Kev, why do you make such a big deal about Mother's Day? And you'd think, since both my bride and I have lost our moms, sadly, that we would in some way not be as inclined to make a big deal about Mother's Day because it's painful. And I will agree with you, it is. To have lost my mom when I did, I was just in high school, 17 years old, and my bride lost hers in her 20s, it leaves a void. There's a hole that you can't, there's nothing that can replace it. But the reason that I want to celebrate moms all week this week is because the immense good they bring into our lives. I see that every day in the life of my bride, in how she loves our children, in how she prepares everything they need, how she keeps all the trains running exactly on time. And I don't think we can express enough gratitude as men, as kids, to our own moms and to the moms around us. So I've made this whole week a celebration of mothers. And on Thursday, we're going to talk to a bunch of them that are part of the Independent Women's Forum, and I hope that you'll join us for that. But we're kind of closing out the show each day this week with a little something different. My mom penned a poem when she was dying of cancer in her final 18 months that took a look at what she really felt was provision and protection, which is an interesting concept for a woman who's dying of cancer to think about. But she thought about God from the perspective of what she owed him because of his hands, what he had carried her through. And so she wrote the words that you're about to hear. I wrote a very sad melody to this when I was younger, but we've reworked it with the T Collective, and it's just called Hands. Happy Mother's Day. Take a listen.

0: words of Sharon McCullough from about 1987, my mom, as she was preparing her heart to be with her God, and something I'll never forget. Thank you for letting me reminisce about my mom. I'd love to hear about yours. 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There's a story behind every mom. What's your mom's story? Share it with me. Kevin McCullough, we'll see you next time.
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2: 115,000 jobs were created in April. The president says his upcoming trip to China is going to proceed.
4: China has been great for us economically, but not for other presidents. 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We're going to have a meeting with President Xi. It's going to be, I think, quite amazing. 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I've gotten along with him very well over the years.
2: China has allied with Iran. The president said he wants to speak with President Xi about that relationship. 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
5: From the Weather Center, overnight expect clear to partly cloudy skies with a low of 43. On Saturday, you can anticipate a mix of clouds and sun with a high of 75. Saturday night will be breezy early on, then clearing up with a low of 44. Sunday will bring partly sunny skies and slightly cooler temperatures, reaching a high of 65. Finally, Monday will be partly sunny and pleasant with a high of 79. I'm AccuWeather meteorologist Jason Caterina for AM 1460 and FM 101.1, The Answer.
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1: And a prisoner swap of 1,000 prisoners from each country.
2: Fox's Jared Halpern reporting. The U.S. Labor Department reported an unexpected 115,000 jobs added to the U.S. economy for April. Kevin Habit, director of the White House National Economic Council, on Fox's America's Newsroom, reacts to the new numbers.
3: The fact is that people still don't have faith that the golden age is upon us, that Trump policies are working, but it keeps showing up in the data. And it's really astonishing, like what record-setting numbers we're starting to see.
2: The newest jobs report prompting new records on Wall Street on Friday for the S&P 500 and the tech-heavy NASDAQ, both reaching historic highs. 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
4: From the Weather Center, overnight expect clear to partly cloudy skies with a low of 43. On Saturday, you can anticipate a mix of clouds and sun with a high of 75. Saturday night will be breezy early on, then clearing up with a low of 44. Sunday will bring partly sunny skies and slightly cooler temperatures, reaching a high of 65. Finally, Monday will be partly sunny and pleasant with a high of 79. I'm AccuWeather meteorologist Jason Caterina for AM 1460 and FM 101.1, The Answer.
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16: Larry Elder here, the sage from South Central, the prince of Pico Union, the czar of common sense, the great Eldersky, Don Lorenzo. Welcome to the program. 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
15: 888-971-SAGE, 888-971-7243. I am Larry Elder. We are Salem News Channel. There is no evidence, zero, that Iran or whoever's in charge of Iran is backing down from the refusal to stop pursuing a nuclear bomb. New poll shows Trump remains as popular as ever with his base. April jobs report smashes expectations. Tennessee state lawmaker melts down, curses at state trooper. CBS fact checks L.A. Mayor Karen Bass and claims she made during the mayoral debate. Bass is not likely to be happy. 88%, by the way, of those who watched that debate say outsider Spencer Pratt won. Tom Steyer, billionaire candidate for California governor, calls ICE a criminal organization. A funeral was held for a Chicago cop killed by a career criminal out in the street because of cashless bail. Tom Homan reiterates the administration's goal, mass deportation. Alan Dershowitz, a Democrat for 70 years, now says he is afraid of the Democratic Party. California Governor Gavin Newsom announces a new taxpayer-funded program to give free, air quotes, diapers to newborns in California hospitals. For supporting Trump on the Iran war, on Israel and ICE, John Fetterman is under fire from the Democrat governor of his state. All of this and more. The number is 888-971-SAGE, 888-971-7243. Dissent, of course, is welcome. Mr. McConnell, we haven't heard from Mark in a while. He hasn't been taken hostage, has he? Now, they released all that stuff on UFOs. He wasn't abducted, was he? By an extraterrestrial? Is that how you pronounce it? Extraterrestrial? Terrestrial. How did I know you would know that? 888-971-SAGE is the number. Larry, you already said that. Now, why am I in a good mood? Well, April jobs report came out, smashed expectations, number 50.
20: Wow, brand new job numbers giving a big victory to President Trump again. Madeline Rivera live in Washington to break down the numbers. Maddie, a lot higher than they thought.
21: Yeah, this is a big jump, Brian, from what economists had predicted. They had anticipated a gain of about 60,000 jobs. The Labor Department now reporting the job market grew by 115,000 in April. The unemployment rate was unchanged at 4.3%. There were gains in healthcare, transportation, and retail trade. Overall, this is a sign of the labor market's resiliency despite high gas prices because of the war in Iran. The report gives the Federal Reserve some key insights ahead of their meeting next month. The Fed kept rates unchanged again last week, but that meeting showed there's a growing split among the members over how the Fed can keep talking about possible cuts why the oil shock keeps the risk of inflation high. Some other key updates in this report: March's job numbers were revised up by 7,000 to 185,000. February's report was revised down by 23,000 to a negative 156,000. Regardless, though, Brian, I imagine the White House will be touting today's numbers. I expect they'll have a more detailed statement later on today.
15: And because of the Virginia Supreme Court, they struck down that gerrymandering that reduced the number of seats in that state to just one, which means all these other Democrat states, California, Utah, that pursued plans to block what the Republicans did in Texas, might be under fire regarding legal pressure, which means, according to Newsweek, the Republicans could be poised to add 6 to 7 additional House seats nationwide before the November elections. And God forbid that the Iran war should conclude in some sort of favorable way. Economy better. It might be the case that this landslide the Democrats are expecting in the House may not happen at all, and it's also possible the Republicans could even retain control of the House. Wow. Now, you remember when AOC said this about billionaires, number 58?
1: There's a certain level of wealth and accumulation that is unearned, right? You can't earn $1 billion.
3: That's right.
1: You just can't earn that.
3: That's exactly correct.
1: You can get market power, you can break rules, you can do all sorts of things. You can abuse labor laws,
3: yep.
1: You can pay people less than what they're worth,
3: yep.
1: But you can't earn that, right?
3: That's right?
1: And so you have to create a myth that since you didn't earn that, you have to create a myth of earning it.
15: Keep in mind, this is a woman with a degree in economics. We played yesterday Yuri Bezmenov, the former KGB defector, who said, look, we are indoctrinating your country. When I was with the KGB, he said, to get you to believe that your country is rotten, that your values are bad, that capitalism is bad, and we are being extremely successful, far more than we ever thought. And AOC, Bernie Sanders, Zoran Mamdani are prime examples of that. How do you think people get wealthy? They get wealthy by having a service, a product, a good that people want. And then when you become extremely successful, you're attacked for the very success. Never mind the jobs you're creating. Never mind the products that you're creating. The so-called robber barons, John D. Rockefeller, was based in Cleveland where I lived for a number of years. Price of kerosene got reduced all the time. Gas reduced all the time. Andrew Carnegie, the steel magnate, steel got cheaper and cheaper. Cornelius Vanderbilt, railroads and shipping, transporting people and goods got cheaper and cheaper and cheaper, yet they were attacked because people resent the wealth of other people. Most billionaires were not born billionaires. Most millionaires were not born millionaires. Most millionaires did not win it in the lottery, did not marry it, did not inherit it, did not find it under a cabbage patch, did not steal it. They earned it. Generally speaking, over a period of 20 or 30 years, by working very long hours, by living below their means, by not taking vacations, by driving the same car year after year after year, and then you wake up, voila, 20, 30 years later, and you're a multimillionaire. And then you have people like Zoran Mamdani and Bernie Sanders and AOC criticizing you for being successful and taking more of your money. Again, even the Washington Post said that rich people are overtaxed, not undertaxed. And it's critical that it came from the Washington Post, which is left wing. The other thing that people like AOC, Bernie Sanders, and others don't seem to understand is how hard it is for there to be so-called generational wealth. This is an article from NASDAQ. Headline, generational wealth. Why do 70% of families lose their wealth in the second generation? Quote, it is estimated that 70% of wealthy families will lose their wealth by the second generation, and 90% will lose their wealth by a third. There are a variety of ways of reasons why this happens. One, generation are taught not to talk about money. Number two, the prior generations worry the next generation will become lazy and entitled. And number three, many have no clue about the value of money or how to handle it, close quote. So all these people that are angry and resentful about the truly wealthy should understand that often the kids and grandkids do not hold on to the wealth because they are clueless about how it was created, because they're not taught to talk about money. They don't appreciate how hard it is to retain the money. So this idea that once you're rich, you're always going to be rich, it's just nonsense. Just as it's nonsense, once you're poor, you're always going to be poor. There's upward mobility and there's downward mobility, but they don't seem to appreciate that. Meanwhile, blue states like New York and like California are bleeding wealth to red states. California Post, headline, blue states have bled $2 trillion to red states in the last decade, and New York leads the pack, followed, of course, by California. Why? Because of this resentment of the rich, failure to appreciate how hard they work, failure to appreciate how many jobs they create, failure to appreciate the goods that they are providing, and the people that they're pleasing with their hard work. New York had the biggest fall in cumulative adjusted growth income, losing nearly $660 billion between 2012 and 2023. California lost $503 billion in the same period. In contrast, Florida gained $1.3 trillion and Texas gained $371 billion between 2012 and 2023. Meanwhile, billionaire New Yorker Ken Griffin is being under attack by Mamdani, and he's now threatened to scrap a $6 billion Park Avenue development. He's created 2,700 jobs in the financial industry. Another company called Apollo, threatening to leave to go to New York or Texas. Apollo paid $1.28 billion in total income taxes in 2025, according to the company. Idiots. Absolute idiots. I'm Larry Young.
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24: 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That includes business owners and entrepreneurs who create good-paying jobs, who make this city the economic engine not just of our state, but frankly of our country. And that also includes Ken Griffin, who is a major employer in our city. That does not negate the fact, however, that our tax system is fundamentally broken. It rewards extreme wealth while working people are pushed to the brink. It is a status quo that is unsustainable, that is unjust. And if we want the city to be one that working people can actually afford to live in, then we need meaningful tax reform that includes the wealthiest New Yorkers paying their fair share.
15: 888-971-SAGE, 888-971-7243. I am Larry Elder. We are Salem News Channel. This Mondami character, and he is a character. How can somebody be this ignorant? By the way, his mother is a very successful movie producer, father a tenured professor at Columbia. They have a massive, massive spread in Uganda that they Airbnb out for a boatload of money. Yet he attacks the rich, attacks private property. He even talked about government ownership of private property. Here's Kevin O'Leary, Mr. Wonderful from Shark Tank number 12.
25: New data shows New York City lost 12,000 residents between June of 24 and July of 25, across all income levels, that is. What was the biggest factor driving people out of blue cities like New York?
26: Stupid policy. Bad policy. The highest tax city in America. Yet the services aren't any better, although I have to say the police are terrific. But you've got to ask yourself, look, if you keep doing this, if you keep raising the ratchet, even the middle class, when they approach retirement, say, why don't I move to Kentucky? Why don't I move to Tennessee? Why don't I go to Florida? What about Texas? What do I need to stay here for when in February it's miserable? Not just miserable taxes, miserable weather. So at the end of the day, New York's not competitive. That's my whole point.
15: You want to talk about who destroyed jobs? Spirit Airline allegedly employed something like 17,000 people. They're now shut down. Why? During the Biden administration, Spirit proposed merging with JetBlue. The Biden administration refused it, claiming that it would reduce the number of options for low-cost travelers. Now the options have been reduced even further. And Buttigieg, bragged about it. Number five.
5: Virgil. Our department, the Department of Transportation, has generally not gotten involved in these merger cases, but that's changing today. It is so important to make sure that passengers have choices, that they have access to low fares, that they have access to competition.
15: Normally, we wouldn't get involved in it, but this changes today, says a guy who never ran a lemonade stand. Back to Buttigieg, number six.
7: 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Mr. Secretary, I am increasingly concerned by your department's actions that result in protecting 80% of market share among the four U.S. carriers. Do you believe that maintaining the status quo is a result of your opposition to the JetBlue-Spirit merger?
5: Well, if we want competition, then we have to have fidelity to our watchdog role when it comes to mergers. After all, by definition, a merger means that there will be fewer competitors than there were before the merger. I could not concur with the description of this as a novel regulatory.
7: Yes, can I just ask a quick question? You're saying that we have four major carriers that represent 80% of their traffic, and adding another one would stop competition?
5: By definition, a merger doesn't add a company, it removes it.
7: By definition, a merger also gives the other four a competition that they don't have presently of 80%.
5: So our role is to make sure that there is more competition, not less, and we will only act to prevent a merger if there is a determination that a merger would harm competition.
7: Okay, so let me ask. So in other words, we have four major airlines representing 80% of the traffic, and you're saying another competition would be what? Would not be competition? I'm trying to
5: sure.
7: Understand the math, because
5: think of it in terms of
7: add another carrier, national carrier.
5: You're taking
7: you have more competition to the four than right now.
5: My point is taking two airlines and turning them into one could mean less competition.
7: We're talking about the smaller. How can they compete with the policies you're now looking at? How will you allow them to compete in this market in which four right now control it?
5: Well, part of what we're doing to support them is steps like this that that police the
15: okay.
5: trend.
15: So you get the point. JetBlue, Spirit Airline wanted to merge. This man stopped the merger. This is a previous director at Credit Suisse, manager at J.P. Morgan, Republican donor, finance chair. His name is Hal Lambert, number seven.
8: Well, that he did make that statement, but the merger should have been able to happen with JetBlue. And Elizabeth Warren and Biden's DOJ shut it down.
5: Mm-hmm.
8: And now we have 17,000 people out of work that wouldn't have been out of work had they let the merger go through. And I would argue that the two combined would have been much stronger and been able to handle this spike in prices. Because, let's face it, energy prices, oil went to $120 under Biden. We had average gas prices around the country over $5, and airlines didn't go out of business then. So, look, we had those same spikes under Biden. We've had the spike here under Trump. I believe it's temporary. As soon as the Iranian war is concluded, I think those prices will massively...
15: And back to Kevin O'Leary on the Spirit Airlines shutdown, number 13.
9: Kevin O'Leary with me this morning. All right, Kevin, do you think the government should intervene to bail out private companies like Spirit?
11: Never, never. Capitalism works, America works, the economy's worked for 250 years because the winners win and the losers lose. The protein is never lost, Stuart. Think of Spirit Airlines as a dead fish. It's now drifting to the bottom of the ocean. The slugs will eat the protein and reprocess it into the environment, which is the economy. The reason Spirit failed, it was poorly managed. We don't want to back up weak managers. These are losers. And when they get to zero, which Spirit did, the good protein left in the business is taken over by the better managers, the airlines that are actually active. Those routes will be absorbed. Those employees will be employed, the good ones. And so you've got this constant recreation of success. And that's really what we have to stay on. Now,
15: 17,000 jobs lost because Buttigieg, Elizabeth Warren, Biden administration, none of whom have ever run any real business, said, you guys can't merge because there'll be fewer choices for consumers. Okay, didn't have the merger. Spirit Airline is now completely gone. 17,000 jobs gone. Well done. This attack on capitalism. Failure to appreciate how things work. And they're in charge. As the Soviet KGB defector said, people like that are now infused all throughout your country. They're in positions of management. They're in government. They're in entertainment. They're in tech. They're in the classroom. All spreading this nonsense that wealth can only be generated by stealing. 888-971-SAGE. I'm Larry Elder.
12: Deborah Valentine. A 3-day ceasefire announced between Russia and Ukraine.
13: In a social media post, President Trump says the ceasefire will include a suspension of all kinetic activity and a prisoner swap of 1,000 prisoners from each country.
12: Fox's Jared Halpern reporting. The U.S. Labor Department reported an unexpected 115,000 jobs added to the U.S. economy for April. Kevin Habit, director of the White House National Economic Council on Fox's America's Newsroom, reacts to the new numbers.
14: The fact is that people still don't have faith that the golden age is upon us, that Trump policies are working, but it keeps showing up in the data. And it's really astonishing, like what record-setting numbers we're starting to see.
12: The newest jobs report prompting new records on Wall Street on Friday for the S&P 500 and the tech-heavy NASDAQ, both reaching historic highs. 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
16: From the Weather Center, overnight expect clear to partly cloudy skies with a low of 43. On Saturday, you can anticipate a mix of clouds and sun with a high of 75. Saturday night will be breezy early on, then clearing up with a low of 44. Sunday will bring partly sunny skies and slightly cooler temperatures, reaching a high of 65. Finally, Monday will be partly sunny and pleasant with a high of 79. I'm AccuWeather meteorologist Jason Caterina for AM 1460 and FM 101.1, The Answer.
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20: I love your show, Larry.
15: Thank you.
20: Larry, in 2022, under the Biden presidency, the highest price for a barrel of oil was $123. It's the highest price through this Iran conflict has been $112. And yet every reporter I hear say gas prices are high due to the Iran war. How did we have, and Joe Biden had drained the strategic oil reserve.
15: That's right. And under Biden, gas prices got to over $5 a gallon. It's just, again, this just constant bombardment of anti-Trump news by the mainstream media. For example, remember when Biden was authorizing all this money for the Ukraine war, Russia-Ukraine war, and a reporter said, well, you know, How high will a barrel of oil get if we keep giving money to this war and it affects the price of oil? And here's what Biden said, number 59.
21: The war has pushed prices up. They could go as high as $200 a barrel, some analysts think. How long is it fair to expect American drivers and drivers around the world to pay that premium for this war?
23: As long as it takes.
15: Really? Let's hear that. Let's hear that again.
21: The war has pushed prices up. They could go as high as $200 a barrel, some analysts think. How long is it fair to expect American drivers and drivers around the world to pay that premium for this war?
23: As long as it takes.
15: When's the last time you heard that clip? Exactly. You're not going to hear it anywhere. They're not going to play it. Not going to remind you. I'm not going to remind you of inflation getting to be 9%. I'm not going to remind you of the average during the Biden years, 5% per year. Incredibly, incredibly unfair. Now, there's no doubt that there are people who are struggling. But if you look at the same level of income from a Democrat family versus a Republican family, the Democrat family will complain that he or she is worse off. You don't think that their news feed, watching ABC, NBC, CBS, and even if you're not watching it, those reporters' stories will filter into the whole left-wing media ecosystem, and you're being told how bad things are. By the way, wages, new job report, show that year to year, they're higher than inflation, which means people are better off. And I mentioned that the stock market recently, NASDAQ, S&P, record highs. Well, I don't have any money in the stock market, you say. Well, if you have a pension, 401k, you actually do. And if you don't, and you're a government worker, state, they're investing in the stock market, which means your pension funds are more likely to be there when you need it. So most Americans either directly or indirectly have money in the stock market. So when they go up, please don't give me this, well, it only benefits the rich, because it doesn't only benefit the rich. Incredibly, incredibly unfair. By the way, last night I'm watching Spectrum News. It defaults to Spectrum Channel 1, which is the LA Times channel, and it's left wing. And there's a host named Amrit Singh. And I've been on his show, I think, once or twice. He's not unfair, but he's often ill-informed. He was interviewing a black candidate for governor named Tony Thurmond, who's the public superintendent of schools, state public superintendent of schools. And he has 3 or 4% of the polls. And he said something to the effect of, I'm not sure I trust the polls because a lot of pollsters will not say exactly how they really feel. And he said, and the host then interjected, oh, you mean the Bradley effect, meaning that voters sometimes will lie to pollsters so that pollsters don't think that they're racist. The Bradley effect is a complete and total myth. What happened during a 1982 run for governor when the mayor of L.A. ran for governor and the polls predicted he was going to win, he lost by 1%. They said, well, Bradley effect. People were lying to the pollsters. I'll explain this on the other end. 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
15: 888-971-SAGE, 888-971-7243. I am Larry Elder. We are Salem News Channel. Before I get to the phones and go over the new polling data showing that President Trump has retained his popularity within the base, back to the Bradley effect. So in 1982, the mayor of L.A., who was black, ran for governor. He actually ran twice. This is the first time he ran. And, by the way, the mayor of L.A., Tom Bradley, was so popular, he was elected four times. There's now term limits, but he was elected four times. Decided to run for governor, 82. And the polls right before the vote showed he was likely going to win. He ended up losing by 1%. And then people began talking about something called the Bradley effect, meaning the people that responded to pollsters when asked who you're going to vote for lied. They said they were going to vote for Bradley, when in fact they weren't going to vote for Bradley because they were afraid the pollsters would accuse them of being racist. So they would be asked by pollsters who you're going to vote for, and they would say, I'm going to vote for Bradley, and in fact not vote for Bradley. Thus the Bradley effect, showing the racism in the hearts and minds of voters who refuse to acknowledge it. Problem with it is complete and total horse bleep. There are two major reasons why the pollsters were wrong. First is, this was the first time we really used absentee ballots, and they weren't included in the group of likely voters. And the second thing is, there was a ballot measure for gun control to restrict access to guns. Bradley was in favor of it, and a lot of people in California, particularly in the middle of the state, hated it. And these were first-time voters who came out to vote against this measure, and they also voted against Bradley, not because of race, but because of he's a Democrat. So the pool of likely voters was misunderstood by the pollsters. So there's no Bradley effect. The only effect is the pollsters screwed up. How do I know this? Let's take a left-wing source, as you guys know. I always like to use left-wing sources whenever I can. This is from the Los Angeles Times, November 2008. The whole article was about whether or not there's a Bradley effect having to do with Barack Obama. Barack Obama was predicted to win, but maybe there's a Bradley effect. Maybe people are lying to pollsters, saying they're going to vote for Obama when in fact they're not going to vote for him

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2: Control advocates not to place a restrictive gun measure on the same ballot, but their pleadings were ignored. The gun measure drew large numbers of first-time voters, many from the interior of the state, who went to the polls to protect their guns, and while there, rejected Bradley as well. Because they were novice voters, they were underrepresented in pre-election polls that highlighted likely voters. Next paragraph. The election was also the first one in California to feature large absentee vote, commonplace today but relatively novel then. With so many ballots mailed in, particularly from conservative areas, the exit polls did not pick this up, and the results, therefore, were skewed when pollsters asked people about voting. That's what happened. So, I have I follow the guy on Spectrum News, Amrit Singh, on X. Every now and then he will direct message me. I will direct message him, or we used to, because I would catch him making so many silly statements, wrong-headed statements. I would send something to him. He'd politely respond, and then after a while, he stopped. So last night, I went on X, direct messaged him, and I said, "You just now mentioned the Bradley effect. It's a myth. It's a lie." And I attached the LA Times article plus several other articles. I said, "You let your guest mention this and you affirm what he said. Completely false. You are ill-informed." And I've not yet heard back. Is it me or is it my aftershave? David is in Stockton. San Bernardino. David, you're in the Larry Elder Show. Thank you for calling.
3: Thank you so much, Larry. Those clips were absolutely brilliant and wonderful. My point that I wanted to let you know what you said, but we never hear from it. Why not have the president, who is always in front of the media, come out and say, as he goes somewhere or if he has that round table, whatever, you know, everyone's talking about the price of gas and all this oil being high. I'm going to give you a presidential reply on this. A presidential, not him necessarily. Bring out a loudspeaker and play it in front of the public and in front of all of them with Biden saying it. And there are so many things that could be done time after time. Jeffries does it. Schumer, I've heard, has done that in meeting in things with the press. They throw it out in front of the Capitol steps. I think the president should do that immediately.
2: I think it's a wonderful idea, David. I'm sure the president is listening to the Larry Elder Show. Let's play Mr. Biden again, number 59.
4: The war has pushed prices up. They could go as high as $200 a barrel, some analysts think. How long is it fair to expect American drivers and drivers around the world to pay that premium for this war?
5: As long as it takes.
2: When we come back, update on the war against Iran and new data showing that President Trump is just as strong, just as popular with his MAGA base as ever. 888-971-SAGE. Do not leave town.
5: As long as it takes.
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8: 888-971-SAGE. 888-971-7243. I am Larry Elder. We are Salem News Channel. There's no evidence that Iran or whoever is in charge of Iran is backing down from the refusal to pursue a nuke. We'll talk about that. New poll shows Trump remains as popular as ever with his base. A Tennessee state lawmaker melts down, curses at a state trooper. Starts speaking ghetto. Sort of like Jasmine Crockett. He didn't speak that way always. Maybe it's the water. L.A. Mayor Karen Bass was fact-checked by CBS on claims she made during the debate. She will not like what CBS says. 88% of those who watched that debate feel that the outsider Spencer Pratt won that debate. Also, Tom Steyer, billionaire candidate for governor of California, calls ICE a criminal organization. All of this and more, 888-971-SAGE. Leonard is in Long Island, New York. Leonard, you're on the Larry Elder Show.
9: Larry.
8: Yes, sir.
9: How you doing?
8: I'm well.
9: I know time is short, but the audience needs to know who Jim Crow is. Is he fictional or is he an actual person? They need to know the history of Jim Crow.
8: Okay.
9: Jim Crow.
8: I'm sorry, go ahead.
9: Is Jim Crow a Democrat or a Republican? Is he a person? Now, I researched his history, so please, go ahead and speak.
8: No, I'll go ahead. Jim Crow is a fictional character. It was a minstrel show that was performed by a white entertainer in blackface, and his name was Jim Crow, and over time that evolved to become a term meaning segregation in the South, and it was a Democrat institution. By the way, you know, Rosa Parks, of course, famously sat in the front of the bus and got arrested. You know, private bus owners did not have segregation. They wanted their customers to be comfortable, so you could sit anywhere you wanted on a privately run bus station, but the public ones were. My mom was raised in the South, in Huntsville, in the country. There were two theaters. There was a downtown theater that was segregated. Blacks could only sit in the balcony. But there was a country theater where you could sit anywhere you wanted. The difference is the country theater did not have first-run movies. They had second-run movies. So the ones that just now came out were only downtown. If you wanted to watch a movie that had just come out, you had to go downtown. If you were black, you had to sit in the balcony. And then something happened. The country theater, which is also owned by a white man, as the one downtown was owned by a white man, began getting first-run movies. And so a lot of blacks did not go downtown anymore because they could stay in the country nearby and watch these first-run movies. Guess what happened to the downtown theater? They stopped forcing black people to sit in the balcony because they were competing for their money. So now all of a sudden, the same racist owner of the theater decided he no longer could pursue his racism because it was costing him money. Capiche? 888-971-SAGE, 888-971-7243. I'm Larry Elder.
7: Larry will be right back. Stay tuned.

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2: It's the worst thing since World War II in terms of life. 25,000 young soldiers every month. It's crazy. So it could very well be.
3: The temporary ceasefire includes a swap of 1,000 prisoners on both sides. A Utah judge delaying the preliminary hearing for Tyler Robinson, the suspect accused of killing activist Charlie Kirk at Utah Valley University last fall.
4: Originally set for May 18th, will now take place July 6th through the 10th. During that hearing, the judge will determine if there's enough probable cause to hold Robinson over for trial.
3: Fox's Claudia Cowan. Stocks rise to record levels after a solid April jobs report. 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
1: Now, your forecast on The Answer.
5: From the Weather Center, today expect a mix of clouds and some sunshine with a high reaching 75 degrees tonight. It will be breezy in the evening with mostly cloudy skies and a chance of a thundershower. The low will drop to 44 degrees. Tomorrow will bring partly sunny skies and slightly cooler conditions with a high of 65 degrees. As we move into Monday, anticipate partly sunny weather and pleasant conditions with the mercury climbing to 79 degrees. I'm AccuWeather meteorologist Joe Lundberg for AM 1460 and FM 101.1, The Answer.
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17: Larry Elder here, the sage from South Central, the prince of Pico Union, the czar of common sense, the great Eldersky, Don Lorenzo. Welcome to the program. 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
16: 888-971-SAGE, 888-971-7243. I am Larry Elder. We are Salem News Channel. If you think President Trump is losing his grip on his base, think again. This is CNN's Harry Enten, number 48.
21: So Tuesday,
22: yeah,
21: especially in Indiana, showed that the president still has juice, still has a lot of influence, in, at least in Indiana.
22: Yeah.
21: So
22: as Indiana goes, so goes the nation when it comes to Republican voters and Donald John Trump. He absolutely still has the juice. And when you're a Republican and you go against Trump, you get voted off the island. I always love Survivor. And in this particular case, what we saw in Indiana was you go, adios, amigos, goodbye, see you later. And to me, that is emblematic of what we see nationwide with Republicans. I think there's this myth that's going on right now that, oh, Trump is really losing support among Republicans. But compared to other midterm cycles, he's just as popular with Republicans as he has ever been at this point in midterm cycles. Right now, nationally, we're talking about an approval rating on average of 84%. In 2022, his popularity rating was 76%. Actually lower, right, when he wasn't in the presidency. In 2018, the last time he was president, 85%. That 85 looks a whole heck of a lot like this 84% right here. The bottom line is this. Donald Trump still absolutely has juice with Republican voters. You saw it in Indiana, and I think that you'll see it down the line as well if any Republicans try and go against the president of the United States, who is still very much beloved by Republican voters nationwide.
21: Harry, you were also looking at turnout. What are you seeing in turnout? Why is this significant to this conversation?
22: Okay, why is it significant? Because we know that within the Republican Party, Trump has that extra strong core, that MAGA base, right? We're talking about approval ratings, depending on which poll you look at, 95, 97, 100% with MAGA Republicans. And here's the thing. They are incredibly juiced up compared to other Republicans. Because let's take a look here. Republicans who say it's more important to vote in 2026 than the usual midterm election. Look at this. 60% of MAGA-identifying Republicans say that, compared to just 36% of non-MAGA. So what's going on in these primaries, right, it's not just that you have this core Republican base that really loves Donald Trump. The people who really love him, they're the ones who are absolutely juiced up to go out and vote. They would go over hot coals to vote in those primaries. And you saw that in Indiana, where the clear majority of those representatives who went against Trump on redistricting, well, they're no longer going to have a job come the next session of that state.
21: So then the question is, do Republicans think that party leaders should be following Trump, or other Republicans should be following
22: Trump? Yeah, okay. So you see this juiced up MAGA, right? You see right here that his support among Republicans is just as strong as it was going into the 2018 midterm cycle, right? But it's more than that. Republican voters want their party leaders to follow the president of the United States, because party leaders should follow the president's lead. You know, for Joe Biden, at the same point in his first term, just 57% of Democrats said that party leaders should follow his lead. Look at this number for Donald Trump. It's 75%, significantly higher than it was for Joe Biden. So it's not just that Republicans really like Donald Trump. It's they want their leaders to follow Donald Trump. And when they don't, as I said at the beginning, you get voted off the island.
21: Thank you, Harry.
22: Thank you.
16: So just in the last several days, job numbers for April, twice as high as what the experts said. Supreme Court in Virginia strikes down that map that would reduce the Republican seats down to one in that state. And the Supreme Court rules 6-3 against the use of race in creating a district in Louisiana, which means a whole bunch of seats that have been designed by the Democrats with race in mind are in jeopardy. So what to do? Well, you should now engage in undermining democracy, to use an expression that's been used against the president. This is James Carville on the Supreme Court, number 27.
0: The Supreme Court, in my mind, and thank God, Rita Jeffers said the same thing. You have to follow them. They are not legitimate. There's nothing legit about these people. They have no code of ethics. They were rammed through, are delayed by the Congress. They stole elections. And I got news for you, Johnny boy. You might be looking at another 12 colleagues instead of 8, because the country is sick of your, and they're sick of Alito's, and they're sick of y'all being an adjunct and an instrument of the Republican Party. We want a Supreme Court that looks out at the interests of the law, not the Republican Party. And that's all you do.
16: Wow. So now the Supreme Court is not legitimate because they rendered a decision you didn't like. Donald Trump is accused of undermining the Republic because of his, quote, assault on institutions. What did this man just now say? It's been called corrupt, illegitimate. Pull out the authoritarian card. This is Stacey Abrams, who ran for governor in Georgia and claimed that she lost because of voter suppression, and then denied that she claimed she lost because of voter suppression, because Donald Trump was accused of denying elections when she'd been denying elections. So she wanted to say, now, I didn't deny elections, even though she did deny elections. Here's what she says about Republican states, number 38.
2: And what we have to understand is that there are no longer blue states and red states. There are authoritarian states and democracy states. There are states that do not believe in the right of the people to have a say, who want to aggregate power and foment corruption. And there are states that want to guarantee that in this country, we have free and fair elections, we have access to the remedies that democracy is supposed to deliver, and that no matter what goes wrong in one part of the country...
16: Okay, I got a headache. There are authoritarian states, and there are democracy states. You know who she's saying this to? The former chair of the Republican National Committee, Michael Steele. They're on BS now. He's just standing there, nodding his head. No, there are just authoritarian states and there are democracy states. And he just sits there. Doesn't say a word. Of course, he wouldn't have that job if he was going to say a word. Now, Jen Psaki is talking about the 2028 primary for president. You're not going to believe what she said, number 47.
4: But what is exciting about it is that you, the people out there, get to choose
21: There is no, thank God, dark room in Washington where people sit around, they decide here's who the nominee is going to be. Typically, that's not how it happens. It's not how democracy works. There's going to be a whole process, and maybe 30 people run for president. And the thing with Barack Obama is he wants to leave.
3: They just installed Kamala Harris as their nominee in 2024 and threw poor old Joe Biden out of the window. Kamala Harris did not win a single primary, didn't have to go through this primary process. Let me tell you something. The thing is that people are going to decide who the nominee is. There's no dark room. Yes, there was. Let's hear that again. 47.
21: But what is exciting about it is that you, the people out there, get to choose. There is no, thank God, dark room in Washington where people sit around, they decide here's who the nominee is going to be. Typically, that's not how it happens. It's not how democracy works. There's going to be a whole process, and maybe 30 people run for president. And the thing with Barack Obama is he wants to leave.
3: How can you say that with a straight face after you just installed Kamala Harris? How can you do that? She just did. Goes on BS now. The good thing is that, you know, there's no dark room. It's an open competition. You just put somebody in who, by the way, ran for president, Kamala Harris did, dropped out before a first primary because she wasn't getting any money. Biden makes her his VP because she's a black female. She runs. She loses all seven swing states. Blew through how much money she blew through? Well over $1 billion, and thinks she's going to run again. And Jen Psaki, former press secretary during the Biden administration, circle back. The good thing is that, you know, it's an open thing. There's no dark room. There was a dark room. Biden was thrown out kicking and screaming, and you guys did that.
4: Well, there's no open primary.
3: Really? Meanwhile, the ladies on The View say Trump is engaged in generational destruction. What? Number 28?
5: Did somebody needs to tell Marco Rubio that there is generational destruction going on here as well?
23: Yeah.
5: I mean, people... You know,
23: yes.
5: People who finally got themselves up above water are now sinking down because of them.
23: Yeah.
5: And the other day they said, well, you know, this is Biden. No, this is on y'all. This is yours.
3: Okay. All right. This is all right. People should tell Marco Rubio there's generational destruction going on here. Jobs report twice as good as people thought. Stock market record highs. Gas prices still below where they were during the Biden years. You had no problem with that. But they just, you hear the people applauding. This is what this man, Donald Trump, has been enduring now for over 10, 11 years. 888-971-SAGE. Your calls when I come back. I'm Larry Elder.
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16: 888-971-SAGE, 888-971-7243. I am Larry Elder. We are Salem News Channel. Barney Frank is dying. He is the first openly gay person to serve in the House of Representatives, a Democrat from Massachusetts. And he said the Democratic Party is losing the plot. They're beholden to the hard left, he says. Unless they get back towards the center, it could cost us the midterms. This is what Barney Frank said. You can't get more left-wing than Barney Frank. He's got bona fides. But this is where this party is. Listen to AOC, number 41.
27: First, I want to say, in a lot of ways, we're all kind of Bernie's successor. I think that this class consciousness young people have today has been a big part of Bernie's life. And so I say that because I know that that is also what he would say, and it's what he wants. But also, you know, in terms of the class piece, you know, to your point, a lot of it just had to do with the experiences of my life, which is the experiences that a lot of people have. I think that, so I grew up in a household that was actually not very, it was political, but it was not very political at the same time. Like, my parents identified as independents. They were skeptical of the political system.
16: So she views herself as Bernie Sanders' successor. Bernie Sanders hates Israel, wants to soak the rich, has embraced Zohran Mamdani, who supports boycott, divest, sanction, which Chuck Schumer called anti-Semitic. He's not called Zohran Mamdani anti-Semitic, but he called the view that he holds anti-Semitic. Doesn't have enough courage to call him anti-Semitic. And then you've got this billionaire Tom Steyer, who's running for governor of California, and might very well finish in the top two, number 49.
1: ICE is a criminal organization. They're coming into our state, they're terrorizing people, they're racially profiling people, and they're harming people and committing violence against them. I'm in favor of abolishing ICE. But along the way, I did push for the sanctuary state law, which I absolutely believe in. But more than that, we should be prosecuting ICE agents for racial profiling. It's illegal in the state of California. We should be prosecuting them for violence against Californians. It's illegal, and we should go up the chain to the people who asked them to commit violence, including Stephen Miller.
16: Barney Frank said it was idiotic for Democrats to call to abolish ICE. James Carville, who admits he's got stage 4 TDS, also says it was idiotic to abolish ICE. But here you have this man who's running for governor of California calling ICE a criminal institution. Bad news for Mayor Karen Bass. CBS fact-checked her on the debate. Number 57.
10: LA's first mayoral debate got off to a heated start.
11: She's an incredible liar.
12: No name-calling,
11: she
12: please.
11: She just lied, though.
10: But a few exchanges caught my attention because they touched directly on a year of reporting I've been working on the LA fires, being published by Simon & Schuster next week. So let's fact-check some of what was said, beginning with the wind.
11: The winds in the Pacific Palisades has never reached higher than 40 miles per hour. For those first 6 hours, they didn't go above 27 miles per hour.
13: He talked about the winds. That is just completely inaccurate. If that were accurate, then the planes would have been able to fly.
10: Weather modeling reviewed for my reporting shows winds in the Palisades during those first several hours of the fire were in fact under 40 miles per hour. Planes could and did fly. The stronger winds intensified later in the evening, and that distinction matters because the earliest hours of a wildfire are often the most critical for containment. Second, Mayor Bass's trip to Ghana. She addressed this directly.
13: It was one of the worst moments of my life to not be here when my city needed me. And it didn't matter where I was or why I was away.
10: But according to multiple sources with direct knowledge of the emergency response, it did matter where the mayor was. My reporting found Mayor Bass knew about the dangerous weather before leaving for Ghana. Communications to emergency managers described her as only being, quote, out of state. And while she was overseas, her office continued posting on social media images and videos that appeared to place her in Los Angeles. Sources told me the lack of clarity created confusion during the opening hours of the fire. Fire Chief Kristen Crowley did not initially know the mayor was even in Ghana, and according to sources and records reviewed for the book, after Bass was briefed by the chief on the growing fire, she still attended a cocktail reception in Ghana and did not respond for more than an hour to messages from Los Angeles officials offering and asking for help during that critical stretch of the fire's expansion. This isn't about politics, it's reporting. And as the fire becomes a part of the mayoral race, voters are likely to learn a lot more about those first critical hours.
16: Now it's interesting. A poll finds that 88% of those who watched that debate believe that Spencer Pratt won the debate. Bad news, only 27% said it's going to change their mind on how they vote. Again, this is LA. He's running as a Republican. Only 15% of registered voters in LA are registered as Republicans. And a man named Rick Caruso ran against Karen Bass in her first election. Lifelong Republican, changed his affiliation to independent, and then right before the race changed it to Democrat, I guess because he knew that being a Republican in LA running for office is a death knell. Didn't matter. He spent $100 million. He's a billionaire. She spent $10 million, and she beat him by 9 or 10 points. Even though the developer had a great plan for what to do about homelessness, very competent in the debates. I was very impressed. He got crushed. That's how difficult it is here. When I was running for governor of California, crime was an issue. I've always maintained that at some point this state's going to hit rock bottom like a drug addict, and then the voters are going to have to suddenly decide, I'm no longer going to pull the lever for Democrats. When I was running, a young lady, UCLA graduate student, was working at a high-end furniture store in Hancock Park, which is where Maxine Waters has her multi-million dollar mansion. She's working there by herself, and a homeless guy with a record murdered her with a knife. Also, when I was running, the wife of a retired Motown record mogul was murdered. This is in Beverly Hills. And by the way, he had armed security at his home. Guy with a criminal record broke into the house, murdered her. So now you're talking about Hancock Park, Beverly Hills, where wealthy liberals who consistently donate money to the Democratic Party live. And I thought maybe, just maybe, this might cause some of these people to rethink their vote and rethink where they're putting their money. But it didn't matter. I don't know what it's going to take. All I know is when you have people like Barney Frank saying, hey, we've gone too crazy. Biological men competing against women. Gender reassignment surgery for minors. Abolishing ICE. This is nuts. But that is where that party is. 888-971-SAGE. We're going to talk about why Alan Dershowitz is no longer a Democrat. Don't go away.
12: Fox News, I'm Chris DeMeo. President Trump is hoping a three-day ceasefire between Russia and Ukraine can be extended.
14: I'd like to see it stop. Russia-Ukraine, it's the worst thing since World War II in terms of life. 25,000 young soldiers every month. It's crazy. So it could very well be.
12: The temporary ceasefire includes a swap of 1,000 prisoners on both sides. A Utah judge delaying the preliminary hearing for Tyler Robinson, the suspect accused of killing activist Charlie Kirk at Utah Valley University last fall.
15: Originally set for May 18th, will now take place July 6th through the 10th. During that hearing, the judge will determine if there's enough probable cause to hold Robinson over for trial.
12: Fox's Claudia Cowan. Stocks rise to record levels after a solid April jobs report. 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
17: Now, your forecast on The Answer.
18: From the Weather Center, today expect a mix of clouds and some sunshine with a high reaching 75 degrees tonight. It will be breezy in the evening with mostly cloudy skies and a chance of a thunder shower. The low will drop to 44 degrees. Tomorrow will bring partly sunny skies and slightly cooler conditions with a high of 65 degrees. As we move into Monday, anticipate partly sunny weather and pleasant conditions with the mercury climbing to 79 degrees. I'm AccuWeather meteorologist Joe Lundberg for AM 1460 and FM 101.1 The Answer.
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16: 888-971-SAGE, 888-971-7243. I am Larry Elder. We are Salem News Channel. This is Alan Dershowitz, who switched from Democrat Party to Republican Party. Number 45.
3: Nominate her again. So, you know, I feel like I'm in 1932 Berlin at the standing up against what was going on. Not 1938. I'm not saying 1938, but in 1932, before the election of Hitler as chancellor, the universities were turning against Jews. If there was Israel, they'd have been turning against Israel. And I feel I'm one of the few people who am standing up against my old party. Look, I became a Democrat when I was 14 years old. I used to go with a loudspeaker and campaign for a guy named Philip Schuppler, who was running for assembly on the Democratic ticket. So I've been a Democrat for 70 years. I now am strongly opposed to that party. I want them defeated in every single election.
16: Wow. As you know, the only Democrat in the Senate or in the House that is supporting Trump on Iran, that is backing Israel, that is opposing the idea to abolish ICE, is John Fetterman. He is now under attack by the Democrat governor of Pennsylvania, Josh Shapiro. He told CNN's Jake Tapper, and I'm quoting him, "Look, I don't know what Senator Fetterman is going to do. I know that Pennsylvanians voted for a Democrat to represent them in the United States Senate. So I think he needs to honor that and continue with his service to Pennsylvania and hopefully get back to what he was elected to do and reflect the will of the people," close quote. Fetterman voted against the Big Beautiful Bill, which is Trump's signature achievement in the legislature. Fetterman votes with his party something like 74% of the time. He parts company with them over Israel, over the idea that ICE should be abolished, and over the Iran war. And therefore, according to John Fetterman, he's a traitor. He's a sellout. He needs to get back to what the people of Pennsylvania voted for him to do. Trump carried Pennsylvania. It's one of the seven swing states that Trump carried. But somehow John Fetterman is giving the forefinger to his voters, according to the governor of Pennsylvania, Josh Shapiro, who, by the way, might very well have been Joe Biden's running mate had he not been Jewish. That's the problem with the party. That's one of the reasons that Dershowitz had left it. Before I go into the phones, this is what Barack Obama told Steve Colbert, number 31.
4: "Now that you're no longer in office, what powers do you believe the president should not have?"
5: "Well, there are a couple that I followed even though they weren't law. And I want us, we're going to have to do some work to return to this basic norm, and we probably now have to codify it. The White House shouldn't be able to direct the Attorney General to go around prosecuting whoever the president wants prosecuted."
4: "Right, because technically it's under the executive branch,
5: technically,
4: but the norm is that it's independent."
5: The idea is that the Attorney General is the people's lawyer. It's not the president's consigliere."
4: "Right, even when it's Bobby Kennedy."
5: "It's Bobby Kennedy."
16: Okay. Eric Holder. was on a radio show hosted by a guy named Tom Joyner. This is April 2013. And he was asked, is he going to leave office? And Eric Holder said this, quote, I'm still enjoying what I'm doing. There's still work to be done. I'm still the president's wingman. So I'm still there with my boy. We'll see. Close quote. I'm still the president's wingman. Can I hear Trump, Obama again, please, number 31?
4: Now that you're no longer in office, what powers do you believe the president should not have?
5: Well, there are a couple that I followed even though they weren't law. And I want us, we're going to have to do some work to return to this basic norm, and we probably now have to codify it. The White House shouldn't be able to direct the Attorney General to go around prosecuting whoever the president wants to prosecute.
4: Right, because technically it's under the executive branch,
5: technically,
4: but the norm is that it's independent.
5: The the idea is that the Attorney General is the people's lawyer. It's not the president's consigliere.
4: Right, even when it's Bobby Kennedy.
5: That's Bobby Kennedy.
16: I'm still enjoying what I'm doing. There's still work to be done, said Eric Holder. I'm still the president's wingman, so I'm there with my boy. End of quote. And when Steve Colbert mentioned Jack Kennedy and Bobby Kennedy, president and attorney general, Obama just laughed and didn't respond. There was no response. Phony hypocrite. 888-971-SHE. Your calls when I come back. I'm Larry Elder.
1: I saw my girl walking down on the avenue. And she said, hey, come here, I want to talk to you. Oh, yeah.
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12: The Larry Elder Show contains facts. Some people are uncomfortable with facts. Victocrats, toe-tag liberals, Bay Area residents, MS Now hosts, and the guy who yells, "You demand," at golf tournaments. You're advised to move 3 feet away from your media device to avoid discomforting enlightenment. Here's Larry Elder.
16: 888-971-SAGE, 888-971-7243. I am Larry Elder. We are Salem News Channel. Eduardo is in Tampa, Florida. Eduardo, you're in the Larry Elder Show. Thank you so much for calling.
13: Yeah, good evening, Larry. You know, my birthday is on Monday, 3 years, May 16th, that I moved from Chicago to Tampa. So I was just at a rooftop celebrating. Good news on the Virginia Supreme Court. I tell you, you know, Larry, these Democrats are going to lose these midterms. I got a feeling.
16: Yeah, I got a feeling it's going to turn out a lot better than a lot of people say. I'll just say that.
13: Right.
16: They think they're
13: right.
16: going to pick up 30, 40 seats. That's not going to happen. The Supreme Court has now put the ball back in our court. Economy picking up. If the war winds down on a positive basis, we have a good story to sell.
13: Yeah, I mean, can you imagine if we were to turn Carg Island into charcoal? Can you imagine that?
16: Yeah, and we still can.
13: Any of that.
16: And we still can. Thank you for calling. Senator Kennedy talked about the Kiss Blank interview that Steve Colbert did with Barack Obama. Number 26.
14: I went back and looked at the video. I thought it was interesting. It's no newsflash that President Obama does not like Republicans. It occurred to me that he might have been pandering to Mr. Colbert and his audience, all seven of them. President Obama has always been better at pandering than persuasion. That was my first thought. The other surprise that I had, I'll get back to your question, about politicization, I'm sorry, of the justice system. The other surprise to me was that I always thought President Obama was a capitalist. He certainly seems to have an affinity for Mayor Mamdani, and Mayor Mamdani is a socialist. He calls himself a democratic socialist, but that's a socialist that believes in obtaining socialism through the ballot box. So that one surprised me.
16: I have difficulty with politicization, too. California. At the end of that debate, they were asked about biological men competing against women. Xavier Becerra is one of the top three, according to most polls. Steyer, Katie Porter, number 22.
15: Under a California education code, you perform in an athletic event K through 12 based on your identification by gender. Would you change that law to match the IOC that you identify based on your or your?

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2: Kalmate means calm. Tom Steyer fired at Steve Hilton about gas prices, number 20.
3: Under Tom Steyer, the taxes will be higher, gas prices will be higher, everything will be higher with Steyer.
4: Okay, we'll go to Steyer, then we'll go back to Becerra, Mr. Okay. Steyer.
5: I do think it's rich to hear someone talk about $3 gas, who is owned by Donald Trump, who has driven up the gas price by at least $1.50. And I do think it's rich for somebody who is
3: not as rich as you,
5: president,
3: Tom,
5: who's kicking 1 to 3 million people off Medi-Cal, the poorest people, most vulnerable people in California, so that he can lower the taxes on the richest Americans and the biggest corporations. The truth of the matter is, what I stand for is shared prosperity, real growth, supporting businesses, but sharing at work so that the people in California get what they need.
4: Thank you.
5: And going after corporate special interests is the way we're going to drive down costs.
4: Thank you, Mr. Steyer.
2: California, of course, had the highest gas prices in the nation before the Iran war, still do. Antoinette, Sunset Beach. Antoinette, always nice to hear from you.
6: Hello, my sage. How's the man doing today? It's Friday.
2: Man is doing great. I'm about an hour away from a double vodka and a splash of cran.
6: Oh, I'll take a do one on the side for me as well. Listen, as for the Democrats in our state of California, they're diseased in their minds. A couple things with the oil, because I was in the business way back when. Number one, all these Democrats, the legislation has blocked all our oil pipeline between us and the rest of the United States. So all we have to get is a tanker here in from a foreign country. We just got a tanker from Iran, of all places. It landed about a week and a half ago. We only have 6 more weeks of oil.
2: That's right.
6: And then it's going to go to $8 a gallon. Number two, this environmental nonsense, wackoness of this legislation, they don't care about it. I don't even think they're Americans anymore.
2: No,
6: they are diseased.
2: No, they don't care about it. Here's what Katie Porter said, number 24.
7: Can you repeat the question?
8: So would you advocate for an increase in oil production in the state? Western states point...
7: No.
8: Okay, all right.
7: No.
8: All right, very good.
2: Would you advocate for an increased production in the state? No. 888-971-SAGE.

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4: 888-971-SAGE, 888-971-SAGE. Tennessee State lawmaker melts down. This is the guy that uses the ghetto accent when he was cursing at a state trooper. Called the state trooper, by the way, boy. Very different accent than the one I used to have a few years ago. We're going to talk about that. California Governor Gavin Newsom has announced a new taxpayer-funded program to give free diapers to newborn in California hospitals. We're also going to talk about the Iran war and the latest developments. All of that and more. 888-971-SAGE. 888-971-7243. Derek is in Cleveland, Ohio. Derek, you're on the Larry Oda Show. Thank you for calling.
5: Hi, Larry. Thanks for taking my call. So what I'm calling about, it ties into everything that you've been discussing, and even what you played last night about, you know, revolutionary groups here in the United States. So, there was actually another assassination attempt. It was on Gerald Ford in 1975. I think that it was kind of forgotten in our history.
4: There were two of them, both of them by females against Gerald Ford.
5: And you know who those who was at least the one female was, right?
4: One of them was one of the Manson ladies.
5: Exactly.
4: Squeaky Fromm, I think it was. Yeah.
5: Yeah, you got it. And mm-hmm. It ties into your L.A. there, unfortunately, with that horrible incident. But my point is that, you know, with these, the violence we're seeing now, assassination attempts against Trump, you know, and the common theme is those people were radicalized.
4: Mm-hmm.
5: Radicalized by, you know, by poisonous lies, this ideology, whether it was from a drug-addled, you know, group of, you know, drug-addled dropout group of hippie loons, or the Marxist Democrat Party now constantly putting out, you know, these messages nonstop to manipulate people,
4: to get
5: people that will be willing to commit acts of violence for cause.
4: Absolutely, Derek. Absolutely. You reminded me of an experiment that I remember reading about when I was studying psychology in college. There were like 10 people around a table. They were all in on it, except for one person. And the person leading this was a teacher, professor, and he wrote a line on a sheet of paper that was about 3 inches long and handed the paper to the first person and said, "How long is this line?" and the person said 6 inches. It clearly wasn't 6 inches. Handed the next person. Person said 6 inches. Next person said 7 inches. Next person said 5.5 inches. And went to the final person, who was not in on it, and asked him how long was this line. Now everybody else said it was at least 5.5 inches or longer, when it was clearly only 3. And you know where I'm going with this story. This person said 6 inches. Because everybody else said it, he felt pressure to say it, or it altered the way he viewed that same line. Either way, shows you what the power of pounding into something false can do to people. 888-971-SAGE. I'm Larry Elder.
6: Where more and more people decide what's right and wrong based on how they feel. 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
7: Ceasefire announcement comes a day after Special Envoy Steve Witkoff and Jared Kushner met with Ukraine's top negotiator in Miami.
8: The ceasefire ends Monday. It includes a 1,000-person prisoner swap between both warring countries. An Indianapolis police officer is hospitalized in stable condition after being shot while responding to a shooting on the city's north side Friday night. Indianapolis Police Public Information Officer Drew Brown.
9: What I can tell you is that there is no ongoing threat to the public that we are aware of, and there is no person outstanding at this time that we are aware of.
8: The suspect was shot by police and is reported in critical condition. The officer is reported to be stable. 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
10: From the Weather Center, today expect a mix of clouds and some sunshine with a high reaching 75 degrees tonight. It will be breezy in the evening with mostly cloudy skies and a chance of a thundershower. The low will drop to 44 degrees. Tomorrow will bring partly sunny skies and slightly cooler conditions with a high of 65 degrees. As we move into Monday, anticipate partly sunny weather and pleasant conditions with the mercury climbing to 79 degrees. I'm AccuWeather meteorologist Joe Lundberg for AM 1460 and FM 101.1 The Answer.
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23: Larry Elder here, the sage from South Central, the prince of Pico Union, the czar of common sense, the great Eldersky, Don Lorenzo. Welcome to the program. 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
4: 888-971-SAGE, 888-971-7243. I am Larry Elder. We are Salem News Channel. If you're just now joining us, we are talking about the new jobs reports that just now came in. Twice as many jobs as the experts suggested. Salary income has exceeded inflation. The price of a barrel of oil. It's still a little under $100 despite the war. And the Virginia Supreme Court has said no to that map that would reduce the number of GOP seats in that state down to one, which means some of the other states that have used race to create districts are in serious trouble. Republicans could pick up 7 or 8 between now and the midterms, maybe even more after the midterms when other states now create districts without using race. So Republicans could pick up several more House seats down the road. This is Republican House Whip Tom Emmer from Minnesota, number 29.
0: All of these polls that try to suggest that Donald Trump's influence is waning are completely false. Donald Trump has never been stronger, especially with the Republican base. And you saw it last night in Indiana. It's he's become more than Donald Trump. He is an icon of the ages. And when he speaks, people listen. And I know the left doesn't like to hear that, Stuart, but it's fact. And you saw it last night on display in Indiana.
4: And speaking of the left, this is CNN's Harry Enten, number 48.
1: So Tuesday,
2: yeah,
1: especially in Indiana, showed that the president still has juice, still has a lot of influence, in, at least in Indiana.
2: Yeah.
1: So
2: as Indiana goes, so goes the nation when it comes to Republican voters and Donald John Trump. He absolutely still has the juice. And when you're a Republican and you go against Trump, you get voted off the island. I always love Survivor. And in this particular case, what we saw in Indiana was you go, adios, amigos, goodbye, see you later. And to me, that is emblematic of what we see nationwide with Republicans. I think there's this myth that's going on right now that, oh, Trump is really losing support among Republicans. But compared to other midterm cycles, he's just as popular with Republicans as he has ever been at this point in midterm cycles. Right now, nationally, we're talking about an approval rating on average of 84%. In 2022, his popularity rating was 76%, actually lower, right, when he wasn't in the presidency. In 2018, the last time he was president, 85%. That 85 looks a whole heck of a lot like this 84% right here. The bottom line is this. Donald Trump still absolutely has juice with Republican voters. You saw it in Indiana, and I think that you'll see it down the line as well if any Republicans try and go against the President of the United States, who is still very much beloved by Republican voters nationwide.
1: Harry, you were also looking at turnout. What are you seeing in turnout? Why is this significant to this conversation?
2: Okay, why is it significant? Because we know that within the Republican Party, Trump has that extra strong core, that MAGA base, right? We're talking about approval ratings, depending on which poll you look at, 95, 97, 100% with MAGA Republicans. And here's the thing. They are incredibly juiced up compared to other Republicans. Because let's take a look here. Republicans who say it's more important to vote in 2026 than the usual midterm election. Look at this. 60% of MAGA-identifying Republicans say that, compared to just 36% of non-MAGA. So what's going on in these primaries, right, it's not just that you have this core Republican base that really loves Donald Trump. The people who really love him, they're the ones who are absolutely juiced up to go out and vote. They would go over hot coals to vote in those primaries. And you saw that in Indiana with a clear majority of those representatives who went against Trump on redistricting. Well, they're no longer going to have a job come the next session of that state.
1: So then the question is, do Republicans think that party leaders should be following Trump or other Republicans should be following
2: Trump? Yeah, okay. So you see this juiced up MAGA, right? You see right here that his support among Republicans is just as strong as it was going into the 2018 midterm cycle, right? But it's more than that. Republican voters want their party leaders to follow the president of the United States, because party leaders should follow the president's lead. You know, for Joe Biden at the same point in his first term, just 57% of Democrats said that party leaders should follow his lead. Look at this number for Donald Trump. It's 75%, significantly higher than it was for Joe Biden. So it's not just that Republicans really like Donald Trump. It's they want their leaders to follow Donald Trump. And when they don't, as I said at the beginning, you get voted off the island.
1: Thank you, Harry.
2: Thank you.
4: She didn't seem pleased, did she? Thank you, Harry. Speaking of Democrats, a group called the Citizens Budget Commission says that the free bus service that Zoran Mamdani is going to saddle taxpayers with will cost more than $900 million a year in new costs for New York taxpayers. $900 million a year. Meanwhile, in the Golden State, Gavin Newsom has announced a new taxpayer-funded program, Free Diapers. $12.4 million funneled through a company called Baby to Baby. It's taken the money through a so-called nonprofit that has overhead, whose CEO made $250,000 in 2024 to provide free, air quotes, service available in certain locations. Rather than lowering taxes, keep the taxes high, and then give a free, close quote, diapers to certain people in hospitals through a nonprofit whose CEO makes $250,000. Number 56.
3: I was so inspired when I was reading about these two remarkable people you see behind me, Kelly and Nora, and all these exciting things they were doing in Southern California, not just within the region, but in our state, to create a state of mind and a quality imagination about a new pathway, a new approach to the issue of affordability and diapers. I had been reading about them, hearing about them, but I didn't have a chance to meet them until, as Nora referenced just a moment ago, Nora and Kelly came up to our office because they were the force behind California's efforts and a bill that I had the privilege of signing to, as they said, cut taxes on the cost of diapers, eliminating the sales tax. And it was wonderful to hear that we were one of the first states to do that and how other states follow. We are not imitating. We're a model to others. That's how the relationship with Baby to Baby started. But then the conversation continued. What more could we be doing? What more should we be doing in this space? It's nice to eliminate the sales tax, but we're not eliminating the overall cost burden. And that's when these conversations started to gel. And that's where the process began to unfold. Assemblywoman Ortega and others in the legislature, and we were able to get an appropriation in a year or so ago, went through a competitive bidding process, and here we are making this announcement. 40 million diapers, as many diapers will be distributed this year as Californians. We'll get to 80 million next year. The goal ultimately is 160 million, but we'll start 25% of the need, get up to 50% of the need next year with the indulgence of the legislature. I've put $12.5 billion into the budget in January that they hopefully will approve to allow us to get to the next phase. Eventually, we'll look to do direct to consumer. Look at birthing centers. We'll look at other opportunities, not just, as was stated, the hospitals, but thank you to our hospital partners that we'll be announcing shortly. We hope to, we've already in contact with about 65, 70 or so hospitals that are focused, as was stated, in low-income and high-need communities, high Medi-Cal populations. So we're going to go where the need is greatest first, and we'll start with 400 diapers. Again, gratitude, praise to Baby and our partners and partners in the legislature, and pride for being here today to try to jumpstart a different kind of conversation.
4: Never have so many words been used to say we're taking money out of your pocket and giving it to somebody else, because there's no such thing as free diapers. Cameras in the capital of Tennessee captured a moment between State Rep Justin Pearson and state troopers who were detaining his brother moments after lawmakers passed a new map that split the brother's city into three districts. He was not pleased. Number 32.
5: Caught on camera, choice words from State Representative Justin J. Pearson as THP troopers at the Capitol tried to detain his brother. So this is Facebook Live video from Representative Justin Pearson, who says troopers kicked his brother out of the House chamber, then took him away in a van to be booked. Tennessee Highway Patrol is seen escorting Keyshawn Pearson out after
4: What's wrong with you? He didn't always speak that way. We'll talk about that later on this hour. Stick around. 888-971-SAGE.
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0: 888-971-SAGE, 888-971-7243. I am Larry Elder. We are Salem News Channel. And before I play you, the speech from G. Edward Griffin, April 3, 1969. I went on AI to find out what AI said about him. And they said he's a controversial figure, whose credibility depends heavily on the subject matter. Some say he's quite knowledgeable about arguing against the Federal Reserve, long bane of his existence. He talks about globalism, talks about covert political control, promoted claims about alternative medicine that mainstream media, mainstream medical organizations reject, said AI. Associated with a lot of conspiracies, including a conspiracy about whether HIV causes AIDS. Some conservatives and libertarians appreciate him because he raises questions about central banking, about inflation, about debt, about government power. Others find him a conspiracy theorist. So I wanted to give you that background before I play this. Number six.
1: As early as 1928, the communists declared that the racial differences among our people constituted the weakest and most vulnerable point in our social fabric. By constantly probing and straining at this one spot, they calculated that eventually the cloth could be torn apart and that Americans could be divided, weakened, and perhaps even set against each other in open combat. We mustn't kid ourselves into thinking that the communists have placed their agitators only into the black communities. They're working both sides of the street. They want hatred, violence, and bloodshed between the races, and they don't care how they get it or whom they use, even children if necessary. Here is a book that I think ought to be in every home library. It's entitled Color, Communism, and Common Sense by Manning Johnson. He joined the party as a young man because he honestly believed that the communists were trying to improve the conditions of his people. He was a dedicated communist, and eventually he rose to one of the highest ranks. But after many years, he discovered that instead, they were merely planning to use his people.
2: And express my beliefs, but not piss everybody off, frankly. And sort of try to at least have communications with people who disagreed with me. So I guess that's where I'm coming from. And then Andrew Breitbart discovered me and brought me into this world. So I've got a little bit of the Breitbart fight in me.
0: What part of Michigan?
2: Just outside Detroit. Born in Detroit, but then my family moved to Plymouth, which is right outside Livonia, Ann Arbor, right between Detroit and Ann Arbor. Mm-hmm. Go Blue is right.
0: Go Blue. Yeah, I went there for law school, Michigan. And
2: You and Hugh Hewitt. Nice.
0: Yeah. I was invited to speak for the Ohio State football team by Urban Meyer, who was then the coach at the time. He calls me and asks me to come and speak to his team. I said, Coach, you need to know something. He said, what? I said, I went to Michigan. I thought he was going to have a heart attack. He just didn't say anything for like 30 seconds. He said, well, can you not mention that until the end of your speech? How did you end up in D.C.?
2: By the way, Urban Meyer, being a conservative is the only good thing about Urban Meyer, but I think Jim Harbaugh is a better conservative. I worked for Andrew Breitbart, started to get a bit of a media profile. I left the theater business at that point and sort of started the second career. And I got offered a job on WMAL in Washington. I wouldn't have moved to D.C. if I didn't get that job offer. But if you're trying to break into radio and you get the option to do the morning show in Washington, D.C. on WMAL, you don't turn that down. And so I've been here. I'm about to start my 15th year in Washington.
0: Wow.
2: And then this whole opportunity with Salem News Channel came up and Salem Radio Network came up. And somehow they were able to make it work for me to be on the network and stay on WMAL in D.C. And so the future is bright. It's going to be great.
0: How are you feeling, Larry, about the midterms?
2: Oh, a hell of a lot better today, Larry. What with, first of all, the Supreme Court ruling last week striking down the gross, horrible misinterpretation of Section 2 of the Voting Rights Act. That actually said, hey, maybe it's racist to draw congressional lines solely based on the color of people's skin. And then with the Supreme Court of Virginia knocking down that outrageous gerrymander in our backyard in Virginia, I mean, I think Mike Johnson has a real fighting chance despite the historic wave against him. It would be extraordinary if Republicans held on to the House. But I think they've got a very real good chance of doing it now, especially because Hakeem Jeffries is just a hapless leader over there for the Democrats. And Republicans have a heck of a lot of money in their bank right now. So I'm feeling pretty positive about it.
0: Well, we had good job numbers today, and if the Iran war wraps up in some sort of positive way, between now and November, anything could happen.
2: Yeah, oh, absolutely, I think so. But listen, I agree. First of all, the economy is starting to chug along exactly where the administration expected it to, responding to the reconciliation package and the big, beautiful bill. I mean, people are starting to get a lot of money back from their taxes because of no tax on tips and no tax on overtime. That means people have money in their pocket. The economy is going to keep growing. And yeah, I think that as soon as we wrap things up in Iran, and I have confidence that the president and his team will do so in a judicious way, there's a lot of upside right now. And again, Larry, you talk about this all the time. The Democrats' message boils down to one thing. We hate Trump. But they don't have new ideas. They don't have any plans to do anything to improve people's lives. They just hate Trump. That's not a winning message.
0: Have you been following the governor's race here in California?
2: Oh, quite a bit. I mean, listen, I lived in California. It wasn't too long ago, Larry, when we had a Republican governor or a Republican mayor in Dick Reardon. And thank God they were in place when that earthquake came, right? They actually built us back so quickly and so efficiently. It was great leadership.
0: Mm-hmm.
2: I'm not naive. I know that the deck is stacked against Republicans at the state level. But there's a window of opportunity. I think Becerra is a horribly wounded Democrat coming out of the Biden administration. He has a terrible track record with Health and Human Services. If he ends up being the number two to Steve Hilton, I really think there's a chance there because Hilton wants to fix the problems of California. And Spencer Pratt, I'm really impressed with his ability to cut through the garbage and the noise and just speak plainly to Angelenos. I just got to hope that people in Los Angeles are still sort of common sense and look to someone to actually fix all of the problems, because California's got a lot of problems and Donald Trump isn't even in the top 50.
0: Yeah, I agree wholeheartedly. When Mayor Reardon won in 1994, 30% of registered voters in L.A. were Republican. Now it's just 15%. So yeah. The math is the math. It is daunting.
2: Yeah, I agree. But, you know, Pratt isn't your typical doctrinaire party guy, right? He's just running because he's mad as hell. And who isn't mad as hell in Los Angeles at this point? Honestly, it's so rough to be there, and the criminal vagrancy that is plaguing the neighborhoods. I love the fact that he just tripled down on that in the last debate and didn't take any of the crap that the left was giving.
0: Larry, 30 seconds left. Let's end with a heavy question. Your favorite movie of all time?
2: Oh, damn. I got to say Casablanca. Is that right? I know it's black and white, but it's got everything. Love, romance, Nazis, the good guys, Humphrey Bogart. I'm going with Casablanca.
0: No Country for Old Men for Ma.
2: That's very modern. It's very new, modern, but it's damn good.
0: Damn good. Larry, welcome aboard. Welcome to the family. We'll talk down the road. God bless. Have a great weekend.
2: I love it. I'll take care of the East Coast in the morning. You take care of the West Coast at night.
0: Done.
2: You got it, Larry.
0: Done. Triple 8-971-SAGE. Thank you.
3: News. I'm Deborah Valentine. A three-day ceasefire is underway between Russia and Ukraine. Fox's Jared Halpern says the pause was announced Friday following a meeting in Florida.
4: The ceasefire announcement comes a day after Special Envoy Steve Witkoff and Jared Kushner met with Ukraine's top negotiator in Miami.
3: The ceasefire ends Monday. It includes a 1,000-person prisoner swap between both warring countries. An Indianapolis police officer is hospitalized in stable condition after being shot while responding to a shooting on the city's north side Friday night. Indianapolis Police Public Information Officer Drew Brown.
5: What I can tell you is that there is no ongoing threat to the public that we are aware of, and there is no person outstanding at this time that we are aware of.
3: The suspect was shot by police and is reported in critical condition. The officer is reported to be stable. 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
7: From the Weather Center, today expect a mix of clouds and some sunshine with a high reaching 75 degrees tonight. It will be breezy in the evening with mostly cloudy skies and a chance of a thundershower. The low will drop to 44 degrees. Tomorrow will bring partly sunny skies and slightly cooler conditions with a high of 65 degrees. As we move into Monday, anticipate partly sunny weather and pleasant conditions with the mercury climbing to 79 degrees. I'm AccuWeather meteorologist Joe Lundberg for AM 1460 and FM 101.1, The Answer.
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0: 888-971-SAGE, 888-971-7243. I am Larry Elder. 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I think I said of the 88% of the people who thought Spencer Pratt won the debate, 27 said they would change their mind. Only 22 said they would change their mind. So the man who was yelling and screaming at the Tennessee state trooper, who called the state trooper boy and MF-er, is named Justin Pearson. Here is Justin Pearson, number 54.
15: You've had three strike laws, mass incarceration, denied us of who we are, and we are still here. And today, you'll take the only majority black district from us. But I want you to know, and I want my nephew, sons, and the future to know, no matter what you do, no matter how much you try and break us and make us bend and make us quit, we will still be here.
0: Okay, and here's Mr. Pearson. 10 years ago, number 53.
16: Justin J. Pearson, and I'm running for president of BSG. There are a few reasons that we're running this campaign this year. One has to do with representation. How can we represent all voices in a conversation? I wanted to do this by partnering with organizations from the Boone Democrats to the Boone Republicans. I want to bring together different voices, dissenting voices, voices that may be more liberal or more conservative, in order that we can reach a point of sort of the radical middle.
0: Short hair, suit and tie, looked like an investment banker. And here he is again, looking like Angela Davis, number 54.
15: You've had three strike laws, mass incarceration, denied us of who we are, and we are still here. And today, you'll take the only majority black district from us. But I want you to know, and I want my nephew, sons, and the future to know, no matter what you do, no matter how much you try and break us and make us bend and make us quit, we will still be here.
17: I'm at God during the Great Depression. I was walking down the street eating a tuna fish sandwich, and the Lord said to me in a voice that was loud and it resounded, "Give me some of that sandwich." Oh my goodness, God. Just too much. Let me hear him again in 2016-53.
16: Dustin J. Pearson, and I'm running for president of BSG. There are a few reasons that we're running this campaign this year. One has to do with representation. How can we represent all voices in a conversation? I wanted to do this by partnering with organizations from the Boone Democrats to the Boone Republicans. I want to bring together different voices, dissenting voices, voices that may be more liberal or more conservative, in order that we can reach a point of sort of the radical middle.
17: I was woke! I was not running! I was woke! Jasmine Crockett, same thing. All of a sudden, she discovered her inner hood rat. It's amazing. Speaking of anger, Hakeem Jeffries is standing by his maximum warfare, number 30.
18: As it relates to anything that has been said, certainly as it relates to the comment related to maximum warfare everywhere, all the time, in connection with the redistricting battle that Republicans launched. I stand by it. You can continue to criticize me for it. I don't give a damn about your criticism.
0: Now, this came up in an exchange on CNN. New York Post writer mentions that, you know, this district that's created, a black Republican woman may very well win that district. That's kind of a problem, isn't it? Number 33.
19: Tackles of the principles as soon as it was politically convenient.
20: Well, they asked the voters. Yeah. Unlike any of the other states that did not ask the voters.
21: I'm actually glad. Let's show the picture again. I'm glad that you brought up that he's a white representative that represents black districts, because guess what? They had the opportunity to choose. Mm-hmm. This is about taking away black Americans' opportunity to choose who they want to represent them. So whether that is white Representative Cohen, if that is Representative Pearson, who's black, who's running for that same district, who is, you know, running against Cohen, the bottom line is it was set up, the Article 2 of the Voting Rights Act was set up to allow my community to have the choice, because so many choices have been taken away from us. And so when you take that away, that's the element we're going to focus on tonight.
19: Michigan. Let's look at Michigan's congressional delegation. Yeah. I mean, there were a number of VRA seats that were drawn to make sure they had the appropriate amount of African-American voters, which, you know, the assumption there is on the partisanship. Not a single one of them is represented by an African-American representative.
21: Well, let's go.
19: And only representative in Congress.
21: I have a problem with
22: that. You have to admit, it's a little ironic that the woman now who is likely going to win the 9th district in Tennessee is a black Republican woman as a result of this redistricting effort. It's likely going to be a black Republican woman who beats that.
0: That's inconvenient. That's a little awkward. Ever been in a bad relationship? 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
26: 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We're talking about this Justin Pearson, Tennessee state rep, who used to speak smooth, calm, articulate fashion. Now has discovered his inner hood rat. Same thing with Jasmine Crockett. Here's Jasmine Crockett, number 61.
27: I'm not finna play with my money. Like, y'all tripping, because I worked on that case for 7 years.
28: Yep.
27: It was against a very small city that literally can't pay it. Now, if for some reason they go find the coins, I'm resigning, forcing a special election, and I'll win, right? And then y'all wanna come at us and act like people of color are the problem or that women are the problem? Like, baby, you probably need a good black woman in the room.
25: Okay, so that's the current Jasmine Crockett. Here's how Jasmine Crockett used to speak, number 60.
29: Absolutely. First of all, it's good to see you in the new year. You know, no one could have told me that when I went down to Austin, now looks like a little bit over a year ago, that I would be running for Congress. It's just not what my plan was. But what I've always decided is that I would step up when there was a need.
3: And so, yeah, I'm excited okay. to see that Elon...
0: okay, I guess, you know, I guess she feels, I don't know. Who knew she's bilingual? Bill is in Pittsburgh, Pennsylvania. Bill, you're in the Larry Elder Show.
5: Larry, thanks for having me.
0: My pleasure.
5: With your knowledge, especially your experience, am I mistaken? Everything they're saying on policy between what they said about Reagan and what they're saying about Trump, policies now, right? What? I don't get it. It's identical. And he had a good run, didn't he, Reagan, I believe?
0: He had a hell of a good run. The difference is the hatred towards Donald Trump is something I have not seen. Because you're right. Reagan stood up to the Soviet Union, called them an evil empire, and there were the largest anti-war rallies around the world that had ever been because they thought that Ronald Reagan was a warmonger. What did he do? He hastened the demise of the Soviet Union and freed up millions and millions of people. They criticized his economics. In fact, his running mate did. George Herbert Walker Bush referred to Ronald Reagan's plan as voodoo economics. Inflation declined dramatically. Unemployment declined dramatically. The GDP grew impressively, sometimes 4, 5, 6% in a given year, so that when the man ran for re-election in 1984, he won 49 states. The only one he lost was Minnesota, and that was by about 10,000 votes. He almost won all 50 states. Why? Because of the economy. And under Trump 1.0, economy was rocking and rolling until COVID. Can you imagine

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2: So we really don't know who's in control of the Republican Guard's organizations in these 31 different districts who keep eliminating him. But Vahidi is in charge of the Republican Guards. He's a fanatic. These guys are nuts. The only guy that's reasonable is President Trump and his team. And I don't see where we're seeing reasonableness from the other side. I'm one of those, and I advocate very strongly, I am not the president. That's, you know, I understand Article 2, Section 2, who's the commander-in-chief. But that's why I've consistently said, you've got to go someplace like take Carg Island, put a provisional government in charge, do something. You got the National Council for Resistance for Iran with Maryam Rajavi out there. She's a Democratic populist. She could actually lead that. I wouldn't put Shah Pahlavi in there, the Shah's former son.
3: Trump was asked by a reporter about fixing the Lincoln Monument in the midst of a crisis. Number 35.
4: Mr. President, you are here against the backdrop of the war in Iran. Why focus on all these projects right now?
5: You know why? Because I want to keep our country beautiful and safe. Beautiful also. This place was a disgusting place. It was Washington Monument, the Lincoln Memorial, and we had a terrible disgust. I don't know, you probably don't see dirt, but I do. And you walk down this pond, if you would have walked down, they'll tell you better than anybody. They had to take 11 or 12 truckloads of garbage out of that lake, out of that water, and it sat there for years like that. And that's not what our country is about. Our country is about beauty, cleanliness, safety, great people, not a filthy capital.
4: What is the status?
5: That's such a stupid question you ask. We're fixing up the reflecting pond to the Lincoln Memorial, the Washington Monument, and you say, why are you fixing it up? Because you can understand dirt maybe better than I can, but I don't allow it. This is one of the worst reporters. She's with ABC Fake News, and she's a horror show. She's saying, why would you bother fixing this up? Why would I bother taking 11 or 12 truckloads of filth out of the water in front of the Lincoln Monument? That's what made our country great. Beauty made our country. People made our country great. A question like that is a disgrace to our country. Any other questions?
4: Mr. President,
3: mic drop. 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
3: Triple 8-971, SAGE, 888-971-7243. I am Larry Elder. We are a Salem News Channel. My buddy David just asked me a question. Larry, who's blacker? Kamala Harris, Jasmine Crockett, or Hillary Clinton? That's a toughie. This is the UN Ambassador Michael Waltz about Hormuz, number 40.
4: So what are we asking? What is this next evolution of 2817 asking of the international community? Well, it requires Iran to do some very simple, straightforward things. Cease its attacks on commercial shipping. Cease mining and remove its mines from an international waterway. Cease tolling, charging illegal tolls in the Strait of Hormuz, and allow the UN to move forward with humanitarian aid, life-saving aid, through that international corridor. It's really just that simple. The problem is, just this week, Iran's own state media announced that the regime has launched what it calls the Persian Gulf Straits Authority, where it seeks to demand that all ship captains from international shipping, commercial shipping, civilian shipping, basically have to check in and pay a bribe, pay a toll in order to use these international waterways. So that doesn't just affect this region. It infects the entire world. Imagine if we had countries, regardless of the conflict, regardless of what you think about the conflict or who started what, imagine if you had two countries, hypothetically, like Spain and Morocco, have some type of dispute and then throw sea mines into the Straits of Gibraltar and then start trying to charge shipping to pass through the Straits of Gibraltar in a cynical bid for leverage with the other side. Collective punishment of the entire world to try to resolve some type of dispute. It's unacceptable, it's immoral, and it's illegal in international law. So, look, this should be a simple demand: the removal of mines from an international waterway, that you cannot exact illegal tolls. We have to address these violations here in the Council, and we have to ask ourselves, if a country chooses to oppose such a simple proposition, do they really want peace?
3: Really quickly, our republic is going to be saved. Don Lemon may run for president, number 37.
5: So Kash Patel wouldn't survive a Lemon administration?
6: Kash Patel would not survive. Kash Patel, nor Pete Hegseth, nor a Pam Bondi.
5: Well, you outlasted her.
6: They would, yeah, I know.
5: Yeah.
6: None of those people would ever be in a Don Lemon administration.
3: Oh, my goodness.
5: Okay.
3: He didn't mention me. Have a great weekend, everybody.
0: Well, God bless.
3: Say? Yeah! Yeah!
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12: Is doing very well and praises the April jobs report, which was better than expected.
13: We just have new stock market records. Everybody's 401k is hitting a record. The numbers are absolutely incredible. The job numbers, we have more people working today than we ever had working in this country.
12: 115,000 jobs were created in April. A bipartisan bill introduced that would stop the sale of Chinese cars in the U.S.
14: These are basically predators that are coming into the market to destroy the Western auto world. This is much like a Trojan horse coming into the U.S. market that would surveil us, send data and information to the Communist Party.
12: Senator Bernie Moreno on Fox's special report. 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
15: From the Weather Center, today expect a mix of clouds and some sunshine with a high reaching 75 degrees tonight. It will be breezy in the evening with mostly cloudy skies and a chance of a thundershower. The low will drop to 44 degrees. Tomorrow will bring partly sunny skies and slightly cooler conditions with a high of 65 degrees. As we move into Monday, anticipate partly sunny weather and pleasant conditions with the mercury climbing to 79 degrees. I'm AccuWeather meteorologist Joe Lundberg for AM 1460 and FM 101.1, The Answer.
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13: Morning, Lori, and evening, Grace, America. Good Friday to you. I hope you have a wonderful weekend ahead. I do. Mother's Day weekend, and we like to celebrate that. And I begin this Friday broadcast with John Ellis, editor-in-chief, founder of News Items. And he always gives you the 10 to 15 items you need to know every morning at 6 a.m. It's what I begin my day with, my news day. And at the end of every week, we kind of look back at the week and see what's important. John, welcome. You picked for me first the situation in Russia. Only minutes ago, President Trump announced a three-day ceasefire between Russia and Ukraine that will extend over Victory Day. That makes Mother's Day a lot less likely to be lethal for both sides. But generally speaking, 3 days is not a solution, and Russia is starting to wear down. Tell us about it.
25: Well, a big day in Russia is World War II Victory Day, when the exact date is May 9. And ordinarily, we've all seen the pictures of, you know, the rockets and the missiles and the tanks and all of the military hardware and, you know, hundreds or thousands of troops in lockstep marching before the reviewing stand. That has been, that was completely scaled back to a minimal parade in front of the Kremlin because the Russian government couldn't promise the citizens and its people and its government that Ukrainian drones wouldn't come and kill everybody. So, you know, when you have a government that is incapable of, or doesn't think that it's fully capable of preventing drone attacks on its most important parade, if you will, then you have a government that's in trouble. And that's been a major theme of the press coverage this week, is that, you know, Putin is paranoid, he's hunkered down in his bunker, he doesn't trust anybody. And a lot of people that have been very supportive of him on the military side and the security side are now talking darkly about a coup or worse. So it's a dramatically, when you think about where we were 4.5 years ago, to where we are now. It's just a remarkable change of circumstances.
1: You know, John, you and I are both old enough to remember that when the Soviet Union invaded Afghanistan in the late 70s, it took a decade for far fewer casualties to force the regime to change and to withdraw from Afghanistan and to give up. Do you think the everything happens faster thesis applies to Russia now as opposed to back then, that maybe they've reached their limit in half as much time?
25: I think so. I mean, first of all, the casualties are, you know, over a million, right? The economy, despite the surge in oil prices because of U.S. sanctions and other things, the economy is in dreadful shape. And the mood, you know, 4.5 years of this war has ground people down. Support for the regime is, you know, falling, some think precipitously. And, you know, can it fall faster? Yes, absolutely.
1: Now, yesterday, I want to switch the topic to AI. Yesterday, I was downtown at the D.C. Convention Center where Eric Schmidt's annual big expo on AI was held. And I led a conversation between former Speaker McCarthy, former Chairman of the Banking Committee, McHenry, and I began by pointing to one of the stories you called out, or the New York Times called out. Anthropic experienced extraordinary growth. They went from 10x growth to 80x growth in the first quarter, and their revenue run rate went from $9 billion last year to an expected $30 billion this year. Exponential growth is great when it comes to, like, railroads in the 1850s, not so great when it comes to the Luftwaffe in the 30s. What is this?
25: Well, it's a remarkable, obviously, it's probably the most important technological development, certainly in the last century. They're building on the success of the prior model, seemingly every 3 months. And as AI gets more sophisticated, more capable, it becomes more problematic because it can be used for many good things and it can be used for many bad things. And there's tremendous concern that the many bad things may become reality.
1: Do you expect anything out of the China U.S. Xi Trump summit that is actually concrete when it comes to AI?
25: I certainly hope so. I'm not sure. I think for President Trump, it's actually it offers the opportunity to begin what would be a major achievement. If the U.S. and the Chinese can reach an agreement on, let's call it, governance of AI, that would be of enormous help to the world, since AI, since the U.S. and China are the two leaders in AI. The cat is sort of out of the bag on AI, so it's a very difficult thing to get it back in the bag. But if any two nations can do it, the Chinese and the U.S. are the only two. And I think that the Chinese understand the AI threat every bit as much as we do. And so I think there's possibility there for something constructive to come out of it. And for President Trump, it would be the single most important thing he did during either of his two terms. It would be an enormous benefit to all of us. So I think it's an opportunity. Whether they seize it, I don't know.
1: News Items covers AI better than anyone else, so I get most of my AI information from News Items. But I haven't seen a structure that makes sense, because there's always going to be someone who's going to sneak out the latest chip and the latest mythos iteration of Claude. There's always going to be a leak, right? That's part of the problem with AI. It's virus-like. It's sort of the worst nightmare movie.
25: Yeah, no, you need enormous surveillance capabilities, if you will, and eventually I think you have to have a sort of central switching station for all compute, so that anything that you do in AI goes through one toll booth, if you will. But the only two nations that can, you know, do this to try and put a cap on what is a very, very dangerous technology is China and Russia. And, you know, and I think Xi understands that. I think Trump understands that. And it's a good thing if those, if the two countries can come together and try to, you know, build the toll booth and get the cat back in the bag. If we don't get the cat back in the bag, then a bad actor with access to these enormously powerful technologies can, you know, wreak havoc on the world.
1: Slip of the tongue there. You said China, Russia. I think you meant China, U.S.
25: China, U.S. Excuse me. Sorry.
1: Now, the gerrymandering wars is also on your list. And it came in before the Virginia Supreme Court handed down their 4-3 decision, striking down as unconstitutional. And it really was. I mean, they ran through all their self-erected barriers to gerrymandering in order to put the 10-1 map in place. But that doesn't stop Tennessee, Louisiana, Missouri, Ohio has already done it, California's already done it, Texas already done it, Utah's already done it. When it's all said and done, I just think it's a battle that will never end. John, what do you think?
25: I agree. I mean, I think the gerrymander wars are almost antithetical to you know, our political system. It you know, we're looking at a situation where in 2028 or whatever, 2030, the state of California thoroughly blew total control of both houses of the legislature, and they'll have the governorship, can create a situation where every single district is a Democratic district. And the largest collection of Republican voters in the country is in California. So you're essentially, they would be essentially disenfranchising, you know, millions and millions and millions of Republican voters. If we take this all the way to its logical conclusion, we'll have no competitive seats, number one. And number two, we will polarize the country even more than it is now. So I think the gerrymander wars are really, really scary and unhelpful.
1: Anthony Kennedy spent a lot of his time on the bench trying to come up with an alternative to what we've got, and he couldn't. And the court just finally said, the states have got to decide what to do. I think they're going to decide to go with their partisan majority. We shall see. Let's finish on an up note. We've got a minute. Coffee is still good for us. This is the good news. Coffee is still good for us.
25: Yeah, so, of course, the anti-coffee lobby, one of the most evil groups of people in the world, have been spreading misinformation and lies about coffee. But science will out, and it turns out that coffee is, in fact, good for you, and particularly for gut health. So we here at News Items urge everybody to have an extra cup of coffee.
1: At least 3 cups a morning. John Ellis, always good to see you. Follow him on X at Ellis Items. Subscribe to News Items if you want to be up to date on everything. By just Googling News Items and John Ellis, it will take you there. Well worth the money. It is well worth the price of 20 subscriptions because it condenses everything into one. John, thank you. Have a great weekend. Don't go anywhere, America. Our friend Eli Lake is next on The Hugh Hewitt Show.
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1: Welcome back, America. I'm Hugh Hewitt. Each week at this time, Eli Lake of the Free Press, the host of Breaking History Podcast, joins me from his attic. But he can't get to his attic because he's stuck in traffic. So I'm going to talk to him anyway because the new Breaking History is so interesting about artists who hold evil views, but their art is good. And that would include Voltaire and Plato and the children's book author Dahl. We'll talk about that in a second. And founding fathers, enslaved people. You can't get worse than that. Jefferson. We'll talk about that in a moment. But Eli, though you're stuck in traffic, you're up to speed on the news. What do you think is going on with Iran and the 14-point deal? The president told me on Monday, right on this show, there were four red lines. Then we sent them 14 points. I don't understand.
27: By the way, that was a superb interview, and it was very helpful to me in terms of getting a sense of where the president was. And because of that interview, Hugh, I want to credit you. I did not freak out later in the week when you were concerned about taking a bad deal.
1: I did. I don't want to go backwards. I liked where he was.
27: Yeah, exactly. And I thought even though he didn't exactly commit, I felt like he was in this place where he was holding really – firm on the basics of the nuclear side of it, which was important. I understand what his point was, that you can't just say they can't have any missiles, but he seemed to, I think, indicate that he was not going to take a bad deal, and I was less alarmed than you and John Podoretz, although I was listening to that conversation later, I got more alarmed, if you know what I mean.
1: I do, and Mark Thiessen got more alarmed. All the Iran hawks got more alarmed because we don't believe in negotiating with these people. They don't negotiate in good faith.
27: Yeah, so let me zoom out, because my take on this is that I think that the president, for good reason, doesn't want to commit ground troops, doesn't want to get caught in a quagmire, doesn't want to repeat the mistakes of Iraq, doesn't want a nation build, doesn't want to keep the peace after the regime falls. But I think he also has to understand that the only way out of this is for the regime to topple. That doesn't mean that he has to then commit the ground troops and do all the things he doesn't want to do. But I think it's very important at this point to say there's a difference between saying that we support the Iranian people and we should support people who are representing the Iranian people in some ways, like Reza Pahlavi, and then saying that we're going to do another Iraq. And I think that the problem that we're in right now is that as long as he is going to say that we're going to get some sort of deal with the remnants of the regime, or that he's going to try to find the right person to negotiate with and then back that person in the regime, that's, I think, a fool's errand at this point. They understand that they think they have this leverage. They think they won, or at least the IRGC guys think they won. And it's very important to make it clear that they have not won, and that I want to credit the U.S. military at this point. I mean, everybody's looking at this as like, well, why aren't you calling it a war? Hey, they repelled a significant threat to our destroyers, and they have, I think, established a route through the Strait of Hormuz. Now it's time to act on that, using our military power to begin the escort missions. And if the Iranians want to make war on us, then we have all the capabilities to make war on them, and they're going to be really sorry. And I think that that's the focus right now. Everything else is, I think, you wait for a deal with it. If the regime emerges and they're moderate and they want to make a real deal, great. But I think that we are acting too much like we won at this point. We're falling into the Obama trap, and I'm concerned about that.
1: I am too. Now, they did keep up, I learned the detail today, continuous fire at three of our destroyers as they made their way through the strait. They didn't hit it, but we sunk all their fast boats and we blew up. Maybe the president may have told a little bit too much about the defensive weaponry on the destroyers. I'll leave that alone. But we had the complete success going through. I wonder, we've got an arsenal of MOABs and we've got the one right below that, the deep penetrator. Isn't it about time to tell the Iranian citizenry to move away from the coast, the 100 miles that are the Strait of Hormuz, and then just lay havoc to the coastline, like level it out so you can put a level using building on it, it won't move. Isn't it time to a demonstration of force at this point for the benefit of everyone?
27: I think a demonstration of force would be good. I would add to that, if we don't want to use American ground troops for all kinds of good, smart, prudent reasons, I think this is an opportunity for the United Arab Emirates maybe to foot the bill for some mercenaries, because what we really need to do is hold that territory around the coast enough to persuade the insurance companies and persuade the shipping companies that we will prevent the Iranians from doing harm. The other thing I think to keep in mind is that they did a little bit of laying of mines in the Strait of Hormuz, but they didn't do as much as they could have done. And I think that they understood that if they did that, China would cut them loose. They would become the enemy of the world. So I think it's also time to maybe call their bluff on that, because there's a huge difference, as we both know, between dropping 1,000 mines or 500 mines in the Strait of Hormuz, which would shut it down for 5 months or more, versus the threat of these drone attacks, cruise missiles, and fast boats.
1: You know, I had not thought about mercenaries, Eli. There's a great novel by Stephen Pressfield about the future of war being fought by mercenaries. I recommend that. I want to go to the Breaking History podcast, though, because, as you pointed out, if we didn't allow ourselves to be influenced by the art or the thought of people who had moral imperfections, A, no one would get that make any art or anything, because we all have moral imperfection. But Plato, Gauguin, the founders, Voltaire, and then Dahl. I mean, I've read the Dahl books to my kids and my grandkids. I had no idea it was an anti-Semite.
27: The Roald Dahl books are a treasure, I think. He's one of the great children's authors of the 20th century. And I could not imagine, raising my young daughter without, Roald Dahl. She's a little young for it now, but I can't wait to read her James and the Giant Peach and Willy Wonka and the Chocolate Factory. And I just think that it's important that when the time comes and it shows up, you just sort of say, listen, this is somebody who had horrendous views of Jews and Israel. And it's a problem. I mean, there were other authors, by the way, that I didn't mention on that podcast. If you look at the politics of two of my favorite spy novelists, John le Carré and Graham Greene, you would be repulsed. During the Cold War, they were pretty much soft supporters of the Soviets. You know, in my opinion, that's an absolute moral stain. But should we not read? Should we not read Le Carre and Graham? You know, I mean, should we not read The Quiet American? The Quiet American is a fascinating and important book. We have to read that book. So
1: I didn't know Le Carre was a lefty. You just crushed me. I've read every page of every Le Carre book, probably twice.
27: Yeah. What's your favorite?
1: Tinker, Tailor, Soldier, Spy.
27: That's the one. That's mine too. I was going to say that's Le Carre at his best. Little Drummer Girl's great too. I mean, he was MI6. He left the service, but you know.
1: Yeah, I'm amazed. And MI6. Well, I guess we did have Kim Philby, but he wasn't a spy, was he?
27: No. He wasn't a spy, but he would show up at the Soviet-backed literary festivals, and he was, you know, a major, you know, he would say lunatic things about Reagan. He, as I said, soft supporter. And Graham Greene, if I'm not mistaken, I have to check this, but Graham Greene wrote the foreword to Kim Philby's memoir.
1: Oh, my gosh. Well, I'll tell you what. It's a fabulous episode of Breaking History, the Free Press's lead podcast. Eli Lake, always good to talk to you. Next week, leave more time for the drive because we like to see you as well up in your attic. And Eli Lake, follow him on X at Eli Lake. 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Matthew Continetti is next.
0: This is the Fox News Alert. I'm Chris DeMayo. A pedestrian struck on the runway by a Frontier Airlines plane at Denver International Airport. There's no word on their condition. President Trump says the country is doing very well and praises the April jobs report, which was better than expected.
3: We just have new stock market records. Everybody's 401k is hitting a record. The numbers are absolutely incredible. The job numbers, we have more people working today than we ever had working in this country.
0: 115,000 jobs were created in April. A bipartisan bill introduced that would stop the sale of Chinese cars in the U.S.
11: These are basically predators that are coming into the market to destroy the Western auto world. This is much like a Trojan horse coming into the U.S. market that would surveil us, send data and information to the Communist Party.
0: Senator Bernie Moreno on Fox's special report. 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
15: From the Weather Center, today expect a mix of clouds and some sunshine with a high reaching 75 degrees tonight. It will be breezy in the evening with mostly cloudy skies and a chance of a thundershower. The low will drop to 44 degrees. Tomorrow will bring partly sunny skies and slightly cooler conditions with a high of 65 degrees. As we move into Monday, anticipate partly sunny weather and pleasant conditions with the mercury climbing to 79 degrees. I'm AccuWeather meteorologist Joe Lundberg for AM 1460 and FM 101.1, The Answer.
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1: Welcome back, America. I'm Hugh Hewitt, joined now by Matt Continetti, columnist for the Wall Street Journal and the Free Expressions Vertical, head of domestic policy studies at American Enterprise Institute, and all-around good guy. Matt, you're a dad and a husband. I have to ask you the question that presses on many of us this weekend. Do dads of moms or husbands of moms have any obligations on Mother's Day?
4: Oh, and do we have obligations? We have a list. We have a catalog of things to do. But I have noticed something, that as my kids grow older and they're in their tween years now, the burden on me on Mother's Day has lessened. I think dads of newborns and toddlers up to about 6-7 years old, that day, Mother's Day, you're on the job. You're on call because you need to give some relief to your wife. Yeah. But as they get older, you just have to arrange for a nice meal, you know, kind of get the kid, encourage the kids to do the breakfast in bed. So, oh my, we have a list. Yeah, Mother's Day. That's always on my calendar.
1: I've told my kids.
4: I need to school myself for it.
1: It's not my mom. My mom's gone, so it's up to them to do everything. And as a result, the Fetching Mrs. Hewitt calls it Mother's Minute, not Mother's Day. All right, to the serious stuff. What is going on with Iran? On Monday, the president told me 4 red lines, and they were pretty bright red lines. They're not going to have nukes. We get all the enriched uranium. Missile programs got to be subject to inspections, and they're not going to have enough money to fund the proxies, which means they're not going to fund the proxies, I think. And then we went from 4 red lines to 14 points. What is that?
4: Well, it's a callback to Wilson, which is never a good sign if you're conducting international diplomacy. But I am having trouble myself figuring out what's going on, Hugh. The way I describe it right now is we're in a shooting ceasefire. We're in a ceasefire that's been going on for over a month, and yet the Iranians haven't abided by it at all. They've attacked commercial vessels trying to get through the Strait of Hormuz. They've attacked American ships. They've attacked the UAE. And we have responded in recent days. We've attacked Iran. We have continued to uphold our blockade. So what is this all about? What I think my current guess is, Hugh, is this has a lot to do with President Trump's trip to China next week. I think what President Trump wants these negotiations to continue through his visit with Xi Jinping in China so as not to cause any diplomatic interruptions or confusion while he's engaged in these talks with Xi Jinping over the economy, over military issues, security issues. So that's where I think we are. We have to get through this trip with China with this low level of violence, but then we might actually see what needs to happen, which is a return to military operations, a restoration of Operation Freedom to allow safe passage through the Strait, and to finally conclude this war on America's terms.
1: That is actually a very good theory. That would account, a good theory has to account for all of the facts, and a low level of reciprocity of violence does not preclude Iran becoming the top item on the agenda when they want to talk, I think, about AI, That's what John Ellis and I were talking about at the beginning of the show. What do you think is on the agenda? I keep trying to push Jimmy Lai onto the agenda, but what do you think is on the agenda with Xi?
4: Well, I think there are several things. I do think AI will be part of the discussions. I think that Jimmy Lai and some of the other political prisoners, especially these Christian pastors like Pastor Jin, who have been imprisoned by the Chinese authorities, they should be on the table. And I think there's a shot that Jimmy Lai is released, though, as President Trump, I think, has said, Xi Jinping is very sensitive about Jimmy Lai in particular because of his opposition to the CCP's takeover of Hong Kong. I hope actually nukes are on the table. I think we need to have some type of dialogue on strategic arms with China. I think that's one reason why we can't continue down the Cold War pattern of just simply engaging in arms control with the Russians. In the new world where China is a rising nuclear power, they have to be included as well. But then I know that President Trump is going to emphasize the economy. And I think he wants that big trade deal that he's been seeking with China throughout his two terms. And here, you know, I think we have to be a little bit wary right now. I think America has a lot of economic leverage over China at the moment. And you consider the effect of the tariffs on China. You look at how our economy is doing. We just had a fantastic job report today.
1: Great.
4: We have growth while we're also reducing immigration, which is incredible. We can't give up that economic leverage in China just for purchases of soybeans the Chinese will never make.
1: I will be right back with Matt Continetti. During the break, it'll be on the Big Weekend Pod. We're going to talk about the Virginia redistricting decision and gerrymandering generally during the break. And when we come back on the other side, bigger issues, the Pope and the President. So don't go anywhere. I'm Hugh Hewitt.
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1: Welcome back, America. Matt Continetti is still with me from AEI. He is also a columnist for the Wall Street Journal. And we were talking about the great sort when we left off our break between the live segments on the Salem News Channel. And the great sort is the fact that many Americans are moving in response to state policy. And I think that's going to continue, Matt. And I think it's going to continue so that the 2030 census makes the Republican advantage in the Electoral College and the Congress not just minor, but actually significant. You agree with that assessment?
4: That's exactly right, Hugh. And the smarter Democratic strategists like David Plouffe, the former Obama advisor who also helped Kamala Harris, they know it too. And this huge transfer of population and wealth, by the way, from blue states to the red states is really going to, I think, affect our politics in the 2032 presidential election and beyond. So, yeah, Republicans came off pretty well at the end of the day. It was a high-risk, high-reward enterprise here, redistricting. But when you get to the 2030 census, I think Republicans are going to reap even greater advantages. And by the way, you know, it was so interesting to me during the California Democratic gubernatorial debate this week where you have Katie Porter saying, yeah, she knows that California is losing population, and her proposed solution is to offer illegal immigrants free health care.
1: Yep.
4: Because illegal immigrants is the only way they're gathering population. I mean, how crazy can you be? And by the way, that only reinforces the fact that we need some reforms here, that illegal immigrants are not counted in the census for congressional apportionment, right? Because what you're doing is you're creating
1: amendment.
4: These rotten boroughs.
1: Yeah, I think that's a constitutional amendment, Matt. Dwayne has chosen to remain in California, and it's his own doggone fault if that's the case, because I left, and if Virginia raises taxes too high, I'll find another place to live. Because if you're mobile, if your business is mobile, if it's a microphone and a camera and some lights, you can go wherever you want. You're stuck here. AEI is downtown. You don't get to go anywhere. But I'm telling you that the people are rational economic actors. They're going to vote with their feet, and they are. Now, let me turn to the Pope and the President. Secretary of State Rubio had to do diplomacy with His Holiness this week, largely because of the President's ongoing battle, which I may have exacerbated accidentally on Monday. I thought it was a throwaway question. It turned into the Pope wants Iran to have nuclear weapons, which was really kind of a reach. I put it off to his being from Chicago, and a boomer president doesn't really understand it, a boomer Pope. What do you make of this? Is it significant that the president and the Pope are tangling?
4: I think it's always significant when you have the president and take issue with the Pope. Of course, you know, the Catholic Church's stances on issues kind of defy partisanship. So there have been plenty of Democratic presidents who take issue with Catholic teaching on gender and sexuality, for example, or the life issue. President Trump and the Pope are fighting over immigration, and they're fighting over whether the Iran war is a just war. What I think is this points to, Hugh, is the growing importance of the Catholic vote in the United States.
1: Yes.
4: Trump did very well with Catholics in 2024. And I think Marco Rubio's mission to the Vatican to see Pope Leo is a sign that Republicans don't want to lose the Catholic vote ahead of these crucial midterm elections. Now, many conservative Catholics have their own criticisms of what Pope Leo has been saying in terms of foreign policy or in terms of our border. But nonetheless, I think this is an acknowledgement that a fight with the Pope could alienate Catholic voters who are going to be very critical in the midterms.
1: You know, I don't know if you've got a scholar at AEI who focuses on the Catholic population in America. There are three groups. There are boomer Catholics, like the Pope and me, who are used to guitars at Mass, terrible music, left-wing people coming back from South America and having liberation theology. There's the lost generation that stopped going to Mass. And then there are younger Catholics who are actually much more traditional. Not rad trads, but much more traditional. So it's not really one Catholic demographic anymore. Does anyone at AEI study that?

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2: 14. So if you talk forever war, I think you mean 2 things. You mean a generation, right? And you mean nation building, which was part of both those efforts in Afghanistan and Iraq. Neither condition applies to Operation Epic Fury and to our intervention in Iran or our shooting ceasefire that we have right now. There is no nation building involved. Donald Trump doesn't do nation building. We know that. And we're about 2 months in here. That's not 20 years. And I think there will be a resolution. And the CIA, which seems to me to be pretty much against Operation Epic Fury, has leaked a study that says that the Iranian economy can survive for another 3 months with the blockade. Now, look, 3 months is a long time. But 3 months to end the Iranian regime, I mean, that's a pretty good trade-off in my view, when you consider the war that the Iranian terrorist regime has been conducting on the United States and our allies for 50 years.
3: And we should know, the CIA has been wrong. The CIA has been wrong about Iran.
2: And CIA predictions, yes, are usually dead wrong. So the end might come sooner. The most important point here is that we do not give up the blockade. That is our major leverage. And I think it's important, too, that we resume Operation Freedom to open up that strait as soon as possible. Those 2 things happen, and we're in very good position in Iran, and I think Republicans are helped in the midterms.
3: I agree. Matt Continetti, always good to talk with you. Follow Matt on X at Continetti. Read him in the Wall Street Journal Free Expressions vertical. And stay right there. I'll be right back on the Hugh Hewitt Show.
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2: Welcome back, America. I'm Hugh Hewitt. Marco Rubio explained that we are expecting a response from Iran today, cut number four.
3: Well, right. We should know something today. I mean, we're expecting a response from them. We'll see what the response entails. The hope is it's something that it can put us into a serious process of negotiation. Obviously, we've seen the reporting overnight that Iran has established or trying to establish some agency that's going to control traffic in the straits. That would be very problematic. That would actually be unacceptable. The normalizing of their controlling of international waterways is both illegal and it's just something that's unacceptable. And the world has to start asking itself, what is it willing to do if Iran tries to normalize a control of an international waterway? I think that's unacceptable. But we're expecting a response from them today at some point. We have not received that yet, as you know, in the last hour. But perhaps that will come. Their system is still highly fractured and a bit dysfunctional as well. So that may be serving as an impediment. I hope it's a serious offer. I really.
2: And then he went on to talk about what he and the Pope had talked about. Cut number 11.
3: Well, we had a very good meeting. I mean, ultimately. It's important, first of all, there's a lot that we work together with the church, and we talked about those areas that we're working together on, different parts of the world. I know everyone's interested in, you know, the other aspects of it, but I expressed, you know, updated them on the situation with Iran, expressed our point of view about why this isn't important, and the danger that Iran poses to the world, which is largely recognized. So obviously the Holy Father is a spiritual leader. He's the first and foremost. I mean, that's his role to play. And obviously the church has always interacted on behalf of a mission for peace and a respect for all of humanity. But at the end, it was a very cordial and important meeting.
2: And I'm glad he put it that way. Also glad I'm in the Relief Factor studio. Time for me to get ready for Friday. I'm going to spend it with the grandkids, and that means, of course, lots of lifting I didn't expect. So I've got my relief. I got my 5 miles in this morning. The pollen is so thick in Virginia, it's like snow flurries. Anyway, I'm carrying curcumin or Jarachon Omega. It doesn't do anything for my throat, my nose, my eyes, but it certainly does keep the minor aches and pains away. So if you're watching on the Salem News Channel, as you see, every week, every day of every week, there are the four pills I carry in curcumin or Jarachon Omega. And that's it. That's how easy it is. If you do that once a day, you'll feel fabulous. You'll get rid of the minor aches and pains that are bothering you right now as you commute or get ready to commute. Some of you are getting ready to leave your desk and you're thinking, oh, it's Friday afternoon. It's going to be a terrible commute out of town. I wish I'd left earlier. My back's going to hurt. My knees are going to hurt. I hate to be in the back, stop and go. This is your answer. Keep it in the car. 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I'm Hugh Hewitt.
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4: This is a Fox News alert. I'm Deborah Valentine. A person on the tarmac at Denver International Airport was reportedly struck by a departing Frontier Airlines flight. Smoke reported in the cabin and the pilots aborted takeoff. Passengers were evacuated. There's no word on the condition of the person hit. A three-day ceasefire underway between Russia and Ukraine. President Trump commenting on it before boarding Marine One, hoping the ceasefire is extended.
5: It's the worst thing since World War II in terms of life. 25,000 young soldiers every month. It's crazy. So it could very well be.
4: The ceasefire is scheduled through Monday. The president says the deal includes a swap of 1,000 prisoners on both sides. The Labor Department reporting 115,000 jobs added last month. 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
6: From the Weather Center, today expect a mix of clouds and some sunshine with a high reaching 75 degrees tonight. It will be breezy in the evening with mostly cloudy skies and a chance of a thundershower. The low will drop to 44 degrees. Tomorrow will bring partly sunny skies and slightly cooler conditions with a high of 65 degrees. As we move into Monday, anticipate partly sunny weather and pleasant conditions with the mercury climbing to 79 degrees. I'm AccuWeather meteorologist Joe Lundberg for AM 1460 and FM 101.1 The Answer.
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2: Morning, glory, and evening, grace, America. Good Friday to you. That means it's time to talk with Ben Domenech. Ben is the opinions editor at The Daily Wire. He is also the host of the Big Ben podcast and a contributor to Fox News. And I hope someday soon, I was thinking about this, Ben, I hope you're allowed to guest host. You're not too far from my studio. I don't know if you're free ever from 3 to 6, but it's really not very mechanical. And you don't have to be
18: We could probably make that happen.
2: That would be fun. That would be a lot of fun. Now, I want to compliment you on the interview with Kevin McCarthy. It's not on my list of topics, but I used it yesterday. I interviewed the former speaker and former chair of the banking committee, Patrick McHenry, yesterday at the big AI expo downtown. And I began just by quoting your very lengthy interview with him. That was a fine interview. How hard is it to get people to sit down and let you do that?
18: Well, you know, I thought to myself, you know, who's the right person to sort of have some perspective on this? It needs to be somebody who's won a majority before and people will listen to. And it's like, oh, Kevin will probably be honest. And he was, I think, very honest about what he thinks Republicans need to do and what they should have done differently to this point. And, you know, I mean, you can have whatever opinion you want of Kevin, but he's somebody who has a long history in Republican politics. You know, engineered that narrow majority that is still the narrow majority today, and got iced only because of the idiocy of Matt Gaetz and a few people who went along with him. But I think that his perspective on this, which is that you have to earn the voters' respect when it comes to trusting you to get your job back, and you've only got 24 months to do it. And so the idea that you're going to take time off, or that you're not going to be passing 80-20 bills at every opportunity to put the Democrats in a tough position, you know, on crime, on energy, on all these other things, you know, I think that's a very valid point. And I think coming from him as opposed to just some consultant, I hope that it's something that folks on Capitol Hill pay attention to. What was Patrick's response? He's a very smart guy.
2: Oh, his response. We mostly talked with him about AI. He did not have a comment on your interview, but those two are very chummy. The only trouble with the speaker is that he's got Frank Luntz disease. He collects political memorabilia, and we were talking about that. And it's very dangerous to get into that, because once you get attracted to political memorabilia, he's got a page from Teddy Roosevelt's speech when he was shot in the chest and the speech saved him. So I was looking at pictures of that. Those people are crazy, right? That's an addiction.
18: Well, I mean, there's a difference, though, between that and building a model Oval Office in your basement and it has a Tail to the Chief play when you open the door or what have you. Right.
2: I want to talk to you next about fraud. I did not know until I was in the Big Ben podcast about the Ohio fraud story. And I'm from Ohio. I know about the California unemployment insurance, $90 billion, 90 with a B, billion dollars in fraud during COVID to inmates in the California penal system. but I did not know about the Ohio healthcare program. Tell people about it so they go read about it in the Daily Wire.
18: Sure. So Luke Rosiak, one of our best investigative reporters at the Daily Wire, did a huge and time-consuming deep dive along with, you know, other fellow reporters that looked into this situation with Ohio's home health care policy, and particularly with the fact that there are numerous places essentially that have claimed to be home health care businesses that he then did, you know, I mean, Nick Shirley did it first, give him credit. But he did the business of going to actually check out what these places look like. Some of them, you know, it's buildings that are clearly absent, you know, mail that's never been picked up, you know, doors that don't even have doorknobs on them in a couple of instances. And when he calls and checks in on what they're doing, they, you know, basically get skittish, deny everything, and even in a couple of cases threaten him pretty explicitly, including saying they know who his family is and stuff like that. Basically, what you've got here is just a slew of connected entities that have used Medicaid dollars for home health care, meaning the kind of care that, you know, a younger, typically family member would offer to take care of an older family member, and then go to Medicaid and go to the government and basically say, that apply for grants that can range. They range in the, like, the $40,000 to $60,000 kind of range. The problem is that when you add up all that money, it amounts to millions and millions and millions of dollars. I mean, it's still unclear how much is there, but it is a gargantuan system of fraud. And it's one that is also, I think, a perfect example of the fact that people don't understand this fraud is in your own communities. When the Minnesota story happened, everybody initially, a lot of the commentators, I should say, initially went out and said, oh, this is an indictment of Tim Walz, this is an indictment of blue policies, this is an indictment of you know, the kind of social welfare that gets endorsed by these folks on the far left. And my initial reaction to it was, you have no idea how much of this is going on in your own community and is under your own nose. And now maybe, you know, it's not going to be as bad if you live in a red state and the programs are not quite as generous. But no matter where you live, this is going on. It is not being chased by anybody. And now that we have the information that came out of the DOGE program and the ability to analyze it using AI tools and the like, it can flag a lot of the suspicious behavior in ways that a human person who is overloaded by everything that they're confronting when it comes to these applications and the like can't necessarily handle. And so I think we're just going to learn this is so much more widespread than Americans have understood. And it's one of the reasons why, when it comes to things like, you know, Medicaid expansion and all these different programs that many Republicans have even embraced and said, you know, we have to do this in order to win. We can't really fight these types of things. I think that it raises huge questions about whether these programs can even exist without this level of fraud.
2: Ben, there are two reactions. I'm a Californian. I used to be. I left in 2015. And so I became inured to radical fraud. Like, we've spent billions of dollars on homelessness, billions of dollars on homelessness. And Spencer Pratt's out there pointing it out that for billions, we've housed 300 people. You know, it's ridiculous. Then you look at the unemployment scandal, which is the biggest scandal of my life. $90 billion to incarcerated people who are filling out forms and asking for COVID money, and they're getting it. And I just sort of got inured to it, immunized to the scale. Well, Is there a tipping point?
18: I just want to say, I don't think you're alone to that. I think that there's a lot of people, and, you know, there's been a lot of criticism, I would say, that is fair, directed at a number of Republican governors and the like, who've accepted a lot of these grants and these additional Medicaid dollars, that they basically say, well, you know, there's going to be a certain amount of fraud, but it's the price of doing business, and we do want to help people, and, you know, we do want at least some people who deserve it to get these kinds of funds on some level. I think that that has to be completely rethought. You know, I'm not sure people understand. You know, we still think about welfare reform as being the sea change, and it was. But it was about one program. It was about TANF. It was not something that was widespread in terms of the way that we wanted it to be when it came to work requirements and the like, where you have to prove that you're doing certain things in order to qualify for this money. And when it comes to the experience that you had in California, I just think that that's very much the way that a lot of Americans think. They just sort of think, well, it's probably going on, but it's probably not that significant. Maybe it's 10%, 20% of the money. And, you know, we want it to go to the 80% who need it. I think that the truth is that it's almost flipped. It's a situation where the majority of this cash is going to people who don't deserve it or who don't qualify for it and who are just lying and not getting checked.
2: Okay, so Vivek yesterday or Tuesday won every county in Ohio. He's going to be the next governor. Is it an opportunity for him to go in and say, we're a red state, but we have fraud. I'm going to triple the number of investigators at the whatever agency investigates, probably the attorney general, and we're going to put more police in every state. We're just going to expand our law enforcement and fraud investigation. We're going to become the state that defines honesty in government. Think there's a winning, he's ambitious. Is that a winning message?
18: I think it's a huge winning message. And I'll tell you the other thing about this. This is not a conservative issue. It's not actually even a small government issue. It's one that appeals to independents as well. And it's a point that I think people forget about. When you look at the different issues that independents care about, a lot of the time it ends up being about government spending, fiscal responsibility, debt, deficit, and the like. It's stuff that things that kind of actually get pushed to the side a little bit because Republicans lean more into the culture war and so do Democrats and things like that, which is obviously the way to appeal to their bases. But I think that when it comes to this kind of expenditure, it's something that applies to everybody. And on a certain level, Democrats are in this awkward position where they've defended these programs for so long. They've defended the idea that these need to just persist in perpetuity without any kind of questioning of whether they ought to exist or whether they're still needed, that they're still acting as if we're living in the pre-Great Society kind of existence, that this is, you know, a situation where people are, you know, in need of these massive programs to be not just renewed but expanded on a regular basis. I think you can argue against that from a technocratic perspective that is very hard for Democrats to argue against, and that is all about saying the taxpayer's dollar is being stolen. We are making sure they're keeping more of it, and that if it's being spent, it's going to the people who deserve it.
2: Ben Domenech will be back with me during the break, and on the other side, during the break, we'll talk about Virginia redistricting. You can get that on the Big Weekend Pod, and when we come back, Iran, of course. Don't go anywhere. I'm Duke Boyd.
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2: Welcome back, America. Ben Domenech is still with me, Hugh Hewitt. I want to get to Iran, but I want to finish the thought on redistricting, Ben. I still think the redistricting wars ought to go full forward. The Indiana rebuke of Republicans was pretty definitive, meaning you cannot refuse to fight when Republicans are getting hammered in California and Illinois and Massachusetts and everywhere. Do you expect the redistricting wars to continue for as long as the great sort continues in America?
18: I think that they absolutely will, especially considering that, you know, just people look around in their communities and they say, this doesn't feel right. This doesn't feel like what actually it would be an accurate representation of the communities that we are in, and that we have these very funky districts that are, you know, in many ways vestiges that should be, you know, reconsidered just given the fact that they no longer feel like they are accurately representing what's going on. Of course, this is a partisan fight. It's always going to be a partisan fight. I do find it very amusing on a certain level that Matt Iglesias and Jamelle Bouie are out there finding their inner John C. Calhouns, suggesting that, you know, Virginia once again discover the beauties of nullification. But it's one of these things where I think the Democrats have chosen poorly, in part because this is more desperate than I believe people understand. We've seen this great sort that you've mentioned before happening across the country in ways that are going to dramatically increase the populations, the legal American populations, to be clear, in states across the country because of all the people who have fled these blue states. And the blue states are holding on to the numbers that are assigned to them from illegal immigrants in many cases, people who should not be able to vote, despite the opinions of many Californians in this week's debates, and people who should not count when it comes to the sending of federal aid dollars to those states. They're holding on to that money and to that power by using people who are not American citizens. And that's something that I think is going to be an increasing problem, and it's only going to expand in all likelihood after this forthcoming census. Which I think could be significantly damaging to Democrats when it comes to winning the House.
2: I agree. Now, I want to move to Iran. On Monday, the president called into the program. I felt very good after that call because he had four red lines. They're not going to be a nuclear power. They have to renounce it. They don't get to keep any enriched uranium, none, zero. They have to have caps on their missile program and inspections, and don't worry about the proxies. They won't have any money anyway. And then we get a 14-point memorandum a la Woodrow Wilson, and all of a sudden, I'm wondering, who's running the bus over there? Are you worried about this, Ben Domenech?
18: I am. I'm worried about it quite a great deal. And I think you can already see the outside conversation. There's a piece at Fox News. There's Mark Thiessen in the Washington Post. There's others as well. Basically saying the president should not just accept a deal because there are people in his ear saying that we need to move forward, we need to move on. People who feel like this war, and, you know, and many of those people, by the way, were critics, I think, before this war even began, of taking the risk and doing the courageous thing, which I think the president did because he believed it was important, and he's believed for basically his entire life. It's one of those handful of things that we know is the most consistent political opinions that he's had about Iran and about the threat of them being a nuclear power. Look, the president himself is someone who I have a lot of confidence in on this. He knows what is a bad deal and a good deal, and I don't think that he's going to accept a bad deal, but I do think that there are a lot of people around him who are nervous in the short term. They think of things more in terms of election cycles than in terms of, like, record and heritage and the way that you'll be thought about by history. I have confidence in the president because I think that's the way he thinks about things.
2: I hope he does. Now, I also think they're wrong on the election. I think that if you wage war to win war, it's different than – this is not a forever war. This is a six-month war at max. And if you wage it to win it and you win it, I mean, you make them capitulate. And that is easily done after their oil doesn't export anymore and they're broken – there's no food. It's tough. It's hard, but it's a slog that can be done. Don't you think that's winning in November?
18: You know, I was rereading. Have you ever read the book Men at War, the collection that they were giving to GIs in World War II? It's edited by Ernest Hemingway.
2: No.
18: He has an introduction to that, and I have recommended it over the years to a number of people. It has his normal blunt wit. And one of the lines in it is once we have a war, there's only one thing to do, and it must be won. For defeat brings worse things than any that can ever happen in a war. And I think that that is absolutely true. And so the idea that we are going to accept some half measure here is just not on the table. You cannot do that. And for the politicians who think, I mean, this is one of the points that Kevin McCarthy made in the interview that I had with him. For the politicians who think that they can back away from this, no. You have to defend it. You have to understand how you can defend it. You defend it in the context of the overall foreign policy agenda of this president. But you also have to, when it comes to the people who are actually prosecuting this, you have to understand you need to win this. This can't be a half-measure situation because that is not acceptable, not based on what Secretary Rubio has said, what Secretary Hegseth has said, and not based on what the president said.
2: Well, Matt Continetti had the one explanation that accounts for all the facts, which is usually persuasive, which is the president wants to get through the China summit, and therefore he doesn't want a ridiculously wild war without abandon, war without limit going on when he's in Beijing, but that when we come back, it's time to restart all the engines. What do you think?
18: I think that's definitely possible, and Matt's a well-connected guy, so it's certainly something that he could be hearing from his sources inside. Look, the summit with Xi is something that's been, you know, long expected and is very important on a number of different fronts. You know, I'll be paying a lot of attention to it on the Taiwan front. And I think that there's also potential that there's going to be something that comes up regarding human rights. We'll see whether that's something that the president wants to bring up or whether it's something he stays away from. The other thing that I think we have to keep in mind here, though, is the president is thinking about this in different terms than a lot of the people who are thinking about it in temporary short-term language. He is thinking about this, I believe, in legacy space, which is where he's been thinking about a lot of...
2: Okay, so let me get a quick question in. Ford would not meet with Solzhenitsyn. It dogged him. If President Trump brings back Jimmy Lai, that's a win for the ages. Do you think there's any chance he can do that?
18: Look, if anybody can, it's him. But gosh, that's a reach. I mean, it's gonna be really tough. But I mean, the question is, if we've gotten them to the point where they're willing to do that in exchange for something else that they want, or
2: we have to give
18: back and forth.
2: Yeah, we have to give something.
18: Yeah, I mean, it's gonna cost something to get him back, and I think that that's understandable. But I also think, you know, the president has worked deals along those lines before with other nations. It's very possible that he could do something like that in this case. And it's absolutely, of course, as we all know, it's definitely on his radar.
2: Okay, 30 seconds. Lindsey Graham has gone remarkably quiet. You know him well. I think that means I'm confident about Iran. Is that how you read it?
18: yeah, probably. He sometimes goes quiet. I thought you were going to ask me a James Harden question.
2: No, I'm not. No. Oh, bad on you. Bad on you. It's going to be a 4-4 series when we talk. Actually, a 3-4 series with the Cavs ahead when we talk.
18: Cavs are going to take a couple games in Cleveland.
2: That was harsh. That was really a low hit. Ben Domenech from the Daily Wire, Fox News contributor, host of the Big Ben Pod. You ought to go and listen to it and stay tuned to the Hugh Hewitt Show.
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0: is a Fox News alert. I'm Deborah Valentine. A person on the tarmac at Denver International Airport was reportedly struck by a departing Frontier Airlines flight. Smoke reported in the cabin and the pilots aborted takeoff. Passengers were evacuated. There's no word on the condition of the person hit. A three-day ceasefire underway between Russia and Ukraine. President Trump commenting on it before boarding Marine One, hoping the ceasefire is extended.
1: It's the worst thing since World War II in terms of life. 25,000 young soldiers every month. It's crazy. So it could very well be.
0: The ceasefire is scheduled through Monday. The president says the deal includes a swap of 1,000 prisoners on both sides. The Labor Department reporting 115,000 jobs added last month. 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
3: From the Weather Center, today expect a mix of clouds and some sunshine with a high reaching 75 degrees tonight. It will be breezy in the evening with mostly cloudy skies and a chance of a thunder shower. The low will drop to 44 degrees. Tomorrow will bring partly sunny skies and slightly cooler conditions with a high of 65 degrees. As we move into Monday, anticipate partly sunny weather and pleasant conditions with the mercury climbing to 79 degrees. I'm AccuWeather meteorologist Joe Lundberg for AM 1460 and FM 101.1 The Answer.
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4: 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I remind you, in every hour, the weekend is ahead. 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I was on with John Roberts earlier today talking about Iran. Here's that segment on Fox.
9: Sandra, let's dig deeper on all of this by bringing in Hugh Hewitt, Fox News contributor and host of the Hugh Hewitt Show. Hugh, always good to have you on the program. Good Friday afternoon to you. So you have concerns about this deal that the president is pursuing. You posted this on X. You said, this would be a terrible deal. I hope the terms of any deal would be significantly stricter. No enrichment ever. Highly enriched uranium to us, stat. No more proxies. Turn on the internet. President Trump never gives up leverage. Why would he start now with Iran on the ropes? You wrote that a couple of days ago. How are you feeling today?
4: I'm feeling better about the president. I've never had fear about the president, John. He called my program on Monday. He was very clear about his red lines, which he's enforcing. They've got to renounce nuclear weapons. They've got to give us all their enriched uranium, not just the 60% HEU, but down to the 3%. No enrichment. He said that very, very, very firmly. He also said they cannot have missiles beyond a certain level, and they've got to have a very robust inspections regime imposed upon them. And he added they won't have any money to give to the terrorist proxies, adding sort of a fifth part of it. So I've never had any concern about the president. However, a 14-point memorandum has stuff in it that are not included within those 4 to 5 points that the president went over with me. So I don't want them to get mixed signals. I think the president is very firm, and I think Secretary Rubio is very firm today. We're not a stupid country. Do not send us back anything that suggests you're going to play us. You're not going to play Donald Trump. You're not going to play Marco Rubio. You're not going to play anyone. They can capitulate. They don't have to be humiliated. They can just get out of the nuclear game. They can simply renounce that and turn everything over, and therefore it'll work. But if they send back 14 points and say, well, we'll give you half now, and we'll give you half in 5 years, and we will only enrich in 15 years, that's a major loss. It's a major loss of face for the president, so I'm not worried about that. I am worried about people who think there's a middle course. There isn't. There's either a nuclear Iran or a non-nuclear Iran, and the president's on the non-nuclear Iran side.
9: Capitulation would be highly out of character for this Iranian regime, though, I fear to say. You and Mark Thiessen are very much on the same page when it comes to your concerns. You had this excellent op-ed in the Washington Post yesterday titled, Trump Risks Snatching Defeat from the Jaws of Victory in Iran. He goes on to say, Trump says he holds all the cards, but Tehran disagrees. Why is that? Consider the events of the past few days from Iran's perspective. First, the president launched Project Freedom to guide ships through the Strait of Hormuz and warned that if Iran dared to fire at American vessels, it would be, quote, blown off the face of the earth. Iran defied his warning, not only firing on a U.S. warship, but launching 12 ballistic missiles, 3 cruise missiles, and 4 drones at the United Arab Emirates. In response, the United States did nothing. And that's what really ticked off the Emiratis and the Saudis and had them pull back use of their bases. I think that's been fixed now. But there's some mixed signals coming out of this White House.
4: Well, the UAE has a right to be angry. They struck at a port that was in the Gulf of Oman side, and we didn't do anything. And I don't know that that had been discussed beforehand, and now the understanding has to be crystal clear that our allies are our allies, and we will protect them, and we
10: will. I'm out of time here. John Roberts and Sandra run the best news show in the afternoon. They really do focus on the important stuff. And John and Sandra know this stuff cold. And they read everything, like the Thiessen editorial. Mark was very on point yesterday in the Post. Stick around. I'll put all that in the Big Weekend Pod, which we'll post later today. I hope you listen to it all and stay tuned to the Hugh Hewitt Show. John Williams.
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10: Welcome back, America. I'm Hugh Hewitt, joined by Jonathan Williams. He is the CEO and chief economist at the American Legislative Exchange Council, ALEC, as in ALEC.org. He's also the principal author of Rich States, Poor States, which you can get at richstatespoorstates.org for free. Find out how your state is doing. Virginia is doing much better today, John, because the state Supreme Court ruled 4-3 that 10-1 map is no good. Now, what's that mean to you, and what's it mean for the redistricting in general across the country? Because it's California, Texas, Mississippi, Tennessee, Florida. How does it all add up?
20: Well, you know, Hugh, it's a clear example of, I think, the progressives in Virginia just had an overreach moment, right, where they went for a 10-1 map in a state that Donald Trump got 47 or 48% of the presidential vote. In the meantime, to get there, they bulldozed through all kinds of longstanding processes and procedures in Virginia and state law and the state constitution to protect against this kind of naked political power grab. And thankfully, I think the common sense prevailed in the Virginia Supreme Court today, and we get a much more rational map back again for the congressional lines. And something where, you know, I'm in Fairfax County, Hugh, as you know, it's kind of ridiculous, as much as I'm a Fairfax County resident, that Fairfax County would have four or five congressional districts under this proposed 10-1 Democrat gerrymander running through Fairfax County. And so you go to different parts of the state and you'd see signs, even hand-painted signs on barns and out in fields saying, you know, don't Fairfax our communities, right? And so it was something that, regardless of partisan affiliation, there's a lot of folks around Virginia that are breathing a big sigh of relief. And of course, you take that to Capitol Hill, and it's a big deal for House Republicans in terms of the control of the U.S. House going into this fall.
4: Now, we also had a Supreme Court decision this week, and it has to do with privacy of not-for-profits. I applauded this. I'm a First Amendment guy. What did you make of that decision that the lists don't have to be turned over?
20: Well, a huge victory in this case in New Jersey with the First Choice Women's Center, and you know, something that we at ALEC, as you know, we talked about on the show, filed an amicus brief to support the Women's Crisis Pregnancy Center in that challenge to the New Jersey Attorney General and their subpoena to get donor information. And we at ALEC have been a victim of this, of progressive attempts to try to intimidate our supporters over the years. And so whenever we can lend a helpful hand to those that are being attacked and potentially chilled from free speech rights, well, they absolutely deserve their moment to make a free speech claim in federal court, which is exactly what the U.S. Supreme Court, in a unanimous 9-0 opinion, ruled on this. So it's a great day for free speech, and they'll get to make their claims in federal court.
4: So we started with the good news. Let's go to the bad news. $40 trillion in debt in sight, Jonathan Williams. What does that mean for the country's overall economic health?
20: It's dire news, right? I mean, we have to get serious about the fact that on a bipartisan basis, this has been a problem for not years, but decades in the run-up of national spending and national debt. And we've got to get to a place of kind of rational thought here again, Hugh, to say we've got to cut up the federal credit card, and we've got to start looking at ways to balance our budget. 49 of the 50 states have balanced budget requirements, some far better than others. Nobody is under the illusion that California's is meaningful, of course. But the fact is, we must get to some sort of fiscal discipline again. Doesn't normally happen during political silly season and elections, but we need that discussion to happen in Washington just as it does in many state capitals. One of the things that we pointed to, I had a piece in the Hill this week with Indiana State Controller Elise Nishala. Indiana is really the gold standard of state balanced budget requirements. It happens to be our ALEC model legislation for a state balanced budget amendment. And we think Washington ought to learn a thing or two from the states.
4: Now, $40 trillion means, even at 5% interest, $2 trillion a year in federal spending that's just gone. It just goes to service the debt. That catches up not just with an individual taxpayer or a state. It catches up with the federal government, and eventually it crashes the value of the bond, doesn't it?
20: Well, right, and there's a couple of other big risks there, is right, the world reserve currency status that the U.S. dollar has retained. It is a massive factor that allows us to carry this much debt without the kind of consequences that Argentina or Spain or Greece have seen in recent years. That's certainly under threat, as we've got adversarial nations all over the world looking to dethrone the dollar every single day as the world reserve currency. We cannot continue to give them any more credence to get to that point. The other thing that it does is it crowds out other needed spending. When you're talking about a trillion or $2 trillion in interest costs and just the interest payments on that debt, that's money that could be used to certainly help in some of these efforts across the world that we're fighting right now to take out the criminal regime in Iran, for instance. And you know, when you think about it in terms of overall spending, Hugh, we are spending now more on the interest costs of our national debt than we are the Department of War. That just can't continue.
4: Are you optimistic about the vice president's being tasked with doing something about this after DOGE is gone? We do have Dr. Oz at work on this, but what about the VEEP's effort?
20: Oh, I think it absolutely is. And I think it shows the

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2: I want to be more like Texas, Florida, Tennessee, the growth states. They realize they've been losing. St. Louis is a shell of its former self when it comes to the out-migration that they've seen from the city of St. Louis. And this is something that our ALEC leaders have been leading the way. It's incredible. Now, of course, it goes to the voters for final approval, but it is a massive step in the right direction. There's a couple of other major efforts that they have going on in Missouri that are stuck right now in the state Senate. We have our ALEC Taxpayer Bill of Rights, which is a limit on state spending to put into the state constitution, as well as the RAINS Act that we've talked about many times on this show. As we've seen states across the country say, we need to have legislative oversight over costly rules and regulations. Those are not quite there yet, but the income tax is headed to the voters later this year.
3: We got to keep talking about that right through the election, and we will with Jonathan, everyone else from the American Legislative Exchange Council. Remember, if you want to know how your state is doing, go to ALEC.org or go directly to richstatespoorstates.org. 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
1: Welcome back, America. It's time for the Poet Laureate of the Hugh Hewitt Show, Tarzan and Joe, but this time from an undisclosed secure location, not in his basement. Tarzan and Joe, welcome. What poetry do you have for us
2: this week? I may be on vacation, but I am concerned about the economy, or more precisely, about my economy.
1: Oh, okay.
2: I went to buy some golf clubs, but found it so bizarre. The price to buy a driver was the same as my first car. And they say in the Atlantic, I read it for my sins, for seniors, party over. The payback now begins. They say my generation has too much of the dough and it's high time that we say goodbye and let our money go. They told us to stop smoking and cut back on caffeine, and now they think we live too long. I think that's rather mean. They're searching for a scapegoat and they're pointing right at us. Arise, my fellow boomers, it's time to make a fuss. Sure, governments are drowned in debt, so deep it isn't funny, and bureaucrats who run the show are looking at our money. And though I still have bills to pay, each month I make them barely, the generation now in charge says I got mine unfairly. They claim another crisis and want a way to end it. I ought to take my money now and go ahead and spend it. I'll blow my unfair fortune and see what it will get me. And going out, I'll live it up. That's if my wife will let me. That's Boomer's Ho by Tarzana Joe. Or does anyone have a good used driver?
1: I want copies of that for my kids. And I think, in fact, that will be a very popular poem. That will be at TarzanaJoe.com in time for Mother's Day, I hope. Because
2: it's quite the Mother's Day poem.
1: It's really the Mother's Day poem. We're not giving you any, Mom. We're saving the money and we're going to use it. Tarzan and Joey might find that as something of a shock, though, Joe. I'm not sure about that.
2: Generational. My stock advisor said to me once, what kind of legacy do you want to leave? Do you want to leave something to Tarzan and Joey, or do you want to bounce your last check? And it's a decision we all have to make.
1: I don't want to bounce the last check. But they've got to work before they get the largesse. That was the way it was for you and me, I'm sure. Poetry needs, and to keep Joe in his clover, go to Tarzana Joe at TarzanaJoe.com. You'll find I Need a Poem button at TarzanaJoe.com, as well as this most recent poem. How is business in the spring? Any Mother's Day poems, Joe? Too late to ask for one.
2: I had one asked for yesterday, and here on vacation, I delivered it. But don't anybody get any idea. Yes.
1: I'm very impressed on one day turnaround.
2: Never say no.
1: Enjoy your break.
2: Never say no, but today.
1: Enjoy your break, but be back at work in the cave next week at this time. Tarzana Joe, our poet laureate, go to TarzanaJoe.com. A great Mother's Day present if you order it overnight from Amazon. His two volumes of poetry, or you can order a poem for Father's Day right now, which I think is a great idea. TarzanaJoe.com. I need a poem button. Thank you, Joe.
2: Thank you.
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3: I'm Paul Stevens. A pedestrian hit by a Frontier Airlines jet as it was taking off from Denver International Airport late Friday night. No word on that pedestrian's condition. President Trump, meantime, praising the April jobs report better than expected.
4: We just have new stock market records. Everybody's 401k is hitting a record. The numbers are absolutely incredible. The job numbers, we have more people working today than we ever had working in this country.
3: 115,000 jobs created in April. A bipartisan bill introduced that would stop the sale of Chinese cars in the U.S.
5: These are basically predators that are coming into the market to destroy the Western auto world. This is much like a Trojan horse coming into the U.S. market that would surveil us, send data and information to the Communist Party.
3: Ohio Republican Senator Bernie Moreno on Fox. 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
6: From the Weather Center, today expect a mix of clouds and some sunshine with a high reaching 75 degrees tonight. It will be breezy in the evening with mostly cloudy skies and a chance of a thunder shower. The low will drop to 44 degrees. Tomorrow will bring partly sunny skies and slightly cooler conditions with a high of 65 degrees. As we move into Monday, anticipate partly sunny weather and pleasant conditions with the mercury climbing to 79 degrees. I'm AccuWeather meteorologist Joe Lundberg for AM 1460 and FM 101.1, The Answer.
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1: Morning, Lori, and evening, Grace, America. I'm Hugh Hewitt. That music means the Hillsdale Dialogue has arrived, the last broadcast hour of the week of the Salem News Channel and the Hugh Hewitt Show on the Salem Radio Network, all of our wonderful affiliates. And I'm back with Dr. Larry Arn. Dr. Matt Spaulding sat in for him last week as they got ready for commencement, which is this week. So it's a busy week at Hillsdale. It's commencement week. Are you preparing to process, Dr. Arn?
2: Oh, yeah. Yeah, it's a big deal. Commencement is beautiful and exciting and emotional and controversial. College is kind of famous, and we probably have protesters. We get them sometimes. But yeah, it's a lovely day. And the weather is promising.
1: The blue robe with the black stripes, there are all sorts of different beautiful robes based upon the degree and where you got it from. What do you have?
2: I have a blue robe with four black stripes, and only the prez gets four.
1: Oh.
2: You get one for each. You get one for each degree you hold, and then you get a fourth one if you're the boss.
1: Oh, I'm envious of that. Four black stripes. It's like command sergeant major of the Army. All right, I want to waste time on our. We taped this earlier in the week because you're actually processing at the end of the week. So we don't know if Iran has been blown up more. When we're sitting down to talk about this, we'll get to that in a moment. But we do know, hopefully, the president hasn't been shot at again. President Trump, since the last we spoke, was the object of the attempted fourth time since he began running for president of an assassin. To remind people of the, they know the three, the guy in the tree in Florida, they know Butler. They probably do not know that on February 22nd of this year, Austin Martin was a 21-year-old from North Carolina who was shot and killed trying to break into Mar-a-Lago with a shotgun and a knife. And then, of course, number four, White House Correspondents' Dinner 2 weeks ago. Are we back in the SDS 60s, Dr. Arn?
2: A lot of violence. So the population is, you know, what is it? It's 30 or 40% bigger than it was in the 60s. And the assassination attempts are a multiple of what they were in the 60s. So, yeah, I don't know. Something's going on here. And it's a sign, you know, there were many plots to kill Abe Lincoln, and one of them succeeded. And what was that about? That was about a fundamental difference about the meaning of the country and how it should be governed. And we have those today, too, and it generates a lot of heat. And also, there's a fair amount of craziness in the population right now. If you just look at, I deal with 18 to 21-year-olds. When they were in high school, they were deprived of going to school for 2 years in most parts of the country. And what they noticed was that none of their friends died. And so what was this all about? And the highest authorities in the land and the leading experts in the world were telling them, you got to stay home, you're going to die. And they didn't. And so I think that that prepares them to believe conspiracy theories while they're too young to find out which ones are true. I myself believe in certain conspiracy theories and they're documented. But you have to get a bit older to figure out which is which.
1: Well, John Wilkes Booth was himself part of a conspiracy that almost the Secretary of State Seward on the same night. I think they may have been going for Grant as well, but it was a screwed up 1865 conspiracy. I do believe we've gone to the moon. I hope you're with me on that one, Dr. Arndt. But I've been saying if you swim in Seward.
2: I'm not sure it's not a phony that we went around it the other day.
1: Come on, we know the Artemis guys. Adage I've come up with is, if you swim in sewage, you're going to get sick. And a lot of the lunatics of the left and the right are living 24/7, 365 in Reddit threads that you and I don't go to among weird people that we couldn't have talked to when we were their age. How do you counsel your students at Hillsdale not to do that, to stay attached to the actual reality of books and classics?
2: Well, they, you know, life growing up is a process of learning to be a serious person. And so in a really great meeting we had one night, an extra meeting where we invited a bunch of boys. And, you know, at Hillsdale, we know what everybody thinks and everybody knows what we think. Everybody knows what everybody else thinks. And some of them were, you know, listening to Tucker and stuff and getting ideas. And we find out about that. And so we invited them to a meeting and we talked for like 4 hours. And we talked about specifics. We talked about, and, it, you know, it was fun, right? And I told him, I said, I don't care what you think about these issues. You're too young to have a serious opinion about them. You got to learn, I said. But what I want you to know is the difference between a serious opinion and something you listen to on YouTube. And, you know, we talked about the founding of modern Israel. I happen to know quite a lot about that. I helped Martin Gilbert write books about that. And you can say that's illegitimate if you want to. But if you do, then you're stuck because Saudi Arabia and Iraq and Kuwait and Jordan and the Lebanon and Syria all come from the same set of facts. And they were all founded in roughly the same way, carved out of the Ottoman Empire, which joined the wrong side in the First World War. And the promises that were made to the Arabs and to the Jews were made at the same time, roughly, and for the same service. If you will fight for us, we will give you countries. And the Arabs got a whole bunch of countries and Israel got one, but they got all got them the same way. Well, I pointed that out. And, you know, it's just true. You should read Martin Gilbert, you'll see. And then, you know, what is Judaism? You know, questions like that. And one of the points that I made was, and see, this is friendly, right? We're not at war at Hillsdale College. I said, if you write a paper for me or for Professor Gerke sitting over here, he was a young man. He's a Hillsdale graduate who teaches history. You will probably take it seriously. You'll probably try to find out what the truth is to write in your paper. You should remember that that's how you find out. That's, you know, what you hear on YouTube may or may not be true. And especially when you're young and you don't have all the critical faculties fully developed yet, you should be skeptical and you should go look it up. And, you know, you know, I remember one time.
1: Were these primarily fourth year students or were they freshmen?
2: They were mostly freshmen and sophomores, just yep. for their bunch. And you know, they're fine, right? I told something about the development of modern Israel. You know, ancient Israel is the first step in Western civilization. The first step in Western civilization, the earliest chronologically, is God's covenant with Abraham, which in a time, you know, and this is 1,500, 2,000 years before Socrates, religion at that time was tribal and familial. Your gods were the gods of your ancestors, your own gods, right? Not somebody else's gods. And so this thing happens in the Bible. I will be your God and you will be my people, and this will be a blessing to all the peoples on the face of the earth. And in all of the several gods' covenants with the Jewish patriarchs, all the people on the face of the earth are always mentioned. The one God for everybody. Well, that's a wonderful thing, right? Isn't that a piece of magic? The equivalent of, you know, extended and perfected by Jesus Christ. And parallel to the achievement of Socrates, to look for the truth as it is, wherever it is, and not just according to our view of it. So we went through that stuff, and then at one point I said that the early Zionists in Europe, this is a factual point, were not particularly religious people. And so one young man asked the question, well then, what's a Jew? And I said, yeah, I see. If you're a Christian, that's a religion of belief. And if you don't believe you're not a Christian, and if you do believe, you are. But the Jews are different from that because they are a people. That's not quite the same thing as a race. That's a family extended. They are descended from one another, and they inherit things through their families that even if they don't become Orthodox, they think of themselves as Jews. They're a people.
1: That's a correct answer. People that have become a nation, but some have not become part of the nation, and but they are culture, and some are religious, and some are not. That's an excellent answer. More coming up with Dr. Lurion in this Friday edition of the Hillsdale Dialogue, all things Hillsdale at hillsdale.edu. 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
1: Welcome back, America. I'm Hugh Hewitt, talking with Dr. Larry Arden about the 1960s back again with all their splendor and glory. Dr. Arden, I did want to, before we finished up, talking about the wildness of conspiracy theories. I read a new book last week by Joseph LeConte, who has written extensively on a couple of old professors by the name of Tolkien and Lewis, and how they went through 1933 to 1945. It's called The War for Middle Earth. It's really fascinating. And in it, LeConte quotes C.S. Lewis as saying, the best antidote to the madness of Hitler and of the new ideologies, the only cure for it, actually, is the fresh sea breeze of old books. What do you think Lewis meant by that?
2: Well, he writes a lot about that. He actually wrote an essay called On the Reading of Old Books. And his argument there is that, you know, all learning, by the way, involves an act of stepping outside yourself, right? Because learning is of learning something else. You know, I'm looking at my desk and right now there's a keyboard and there's a stapler and there's a whatever there is. And the point is, if I want to understand those things, I have to look at them. There's a wonderful, you know, in Aristotle's De Anima, book 3, chapter 4, people should go and read it. It's dense, but it's beautiful. He actually describes what the soul of the human being would need to be like for it to be able to see a thing in its kind and form. He says the soul has to be immaterial. It has to be only that thing that it sees. Well, there's step one. But step two is an old book lets you step outside the time that you're in. Because, you know, we're in this time right now, right? And this time is particularly oppressive with information.
1: Yep.
2: It's so abundant with information that it's oppressive. So read an old book. It's like visiting another dimension, certainly another dimension in time. And the only old books that are worth reading, ultimately the only contemporary books that are worth reading now, are books that can contain a microcosm or an explanation of things that abide, things that are the same over time. You know, we think everything changes. And as we say that, we are using a faculty of reason to say it, that if it changed, we wouldn't be able to understand anything. Is it wrong for an adult to abuse a child? Has that changed? It's been done. It is done. Is it wrong now? Was it wrong then? Can we see that it's wrong? Is it still true that human beings live between a certain range of temperature best, and when it gets really cold or really hot, it's hard, right? In other words, fundamental conditions, most of them, that's why we call them fundamental, don't change. And right. So reading old books is a way to isolate what those are. And, you know, I've been reading Chesterton lately. I like him. I like Lewis the best, I think, but I like Chesterton. And he is much more of a, well, he goes on and on about Charles Dickens and Robert Louis Stevenson. He just loves those guys. Treasure Island, you know, Stevenson. And I'm reading right now Black Arrow. And you wouldn't think it would be interesting. What it's about is it's about the, you know, and see, he writes adventure books. And Chesterton makes a claim that these books are of permanent and transcendent value. Treasure Island is probably the best of them. People know what that one is. This one, I'm early in the book, but what it is there are these families, and there's, you know, the English Civil War is brewing, and there's raiders, and they're out in the woods, and they're shooting bows and arrows at each other, and they're having a rollicking series of adventures. And it's clannishness. It's, you know, my family, you're from my clan, your clan, which is an extension of family, tribes, like tribe. And you see these people fighting and saving and rescuing and killing. And you see their characters unfold. You see what they're like under pressure, right? And you see that some of them are very worthy and some of them are not. You see that many of them are very formidable and bad, and many of them are very formidable and good, and you're on the side of those ones. Well, aren't those relationships permanent? Aren't those the characteristic phenomenon in human life? And that book was written a long time ago.
1: I was unaware that Chesterton recommended Robert Louis Stevenson. Lewis recommends Chesterton. I learned that in this new book by LeConte, The War of Middle Earth. A very big fan of Chesterton. So that's our recommendation for the week. We're coming back. Don't go anywhere, America. But our recommendation for the week is Robert Louis Stevenson, Treasure Island and the Black Arrow. Though I don't think we'll be doing a whole Hillsdale dialogue on it. Though I never know. We do what Dr. Arne wants to do. Stay tuned. But I have another recommendation, by the way. Actually, I have two recommendations. I saw the movie The Story of Everything this week at the Museum of the Bible, thestoryofeverything.film/Hugh. And I think everyone at Hillsdale would love it. I think everybody who listens to this radio program or watches it on Salem News Channel would love it. Thestoryofeverything.film is the story of why intelligent design actually is persuasive. In fact, it's not persuasive to believe in other than a maker of the universe, a designer of the universe, both on a macro and a micro scale. They go big. They look at the universe and its extraordinary coefficients, and they go very small to cellular structure and the extraordinary mechanism that defies anything but a designer. Do yourself a favor. It's in theaters across the United States. It's been extended for a couple of weeks because it's doing so well. 90 minutes of joy, 90 minutes of great film. Head to thestoryofeverything.film/shoe. Not only will you see the interview I did with executive producer Stephen Meyer, you'll also get a free ticket for a student. TheStoryofEverything.film/Hugh. TheStoryofEverything.film/Hugh. Finally, it's the Relief Factor studio in which I'm doing the Hillsdale Dialogue. And I do want to remind you, it's Friday. 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Now, I took it every day, got my 5 miles in today, as I told you in hour number one. I want to remind you, you know, start slow, get longer, go further every day. 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Don't go anywhere, America. I'm coming right back with Dr. Arne here on the Hillsdale Dialogue, all things Hillsdale at hillsdale.edu. 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
13: I'm Paul Stevens. A pedestrian hit by a Frontier Airlines jet as it was taking off from Denver International Airport late Friday night. No word on that pedestrian's condition. President Trump, meantime, praising the April jobs report better than expected.
14: We just have new stock market records. Everybody's 401k is hitting a record. The numbers are absolutely incredible. The job numbers, we have more people working today than we ever had working in this country.
13: 115,000 jobs created in April. A bipartisan bill introduced that would stop the sale of Chinese cars in the U.S.
15: These are basically predators that are coming into the market to destroy the Western auto world. This is much like a Trojan horse coming into the U.S. market that would surveil us, send data and information to the Communist Party.
13: Ohio Republican Senator Bernie Moreno on Fox. 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
17: From the Weather Center, today expect a mix of clouds and some sunshine with a high reaching 75 degrees tonight. It will be breezy in the evening with mostly cloudy skies and a chance of a thundershower. The low will drop to 44 degrees. Tomorrow will bring partly sunny skies and slightly cooler conditions with a high of 65 degrees. As we move into Monday, anticipate partly sunny weather and pleasant conditions with the mercury climbing to 79 degrees. I'm AccuWeather meteorologist Joe Lundberg for AM 1460 and FM 101.1 The Answer.
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1: Welcome back, America. I'm Hugh Hewitt. Dr. Larry Arnn is my guest. The Hillsdale Dialogue is underway, the last broadcast hour of the week on the Salem News Channel, the Salem Radio Network, all of our great affiliates. All of them are collected, hundreds of them. 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You can also find everything at Hillsdale, including a fabulous new video course on classical rhetoric and logic, which is very seductive, very, very well shot. And a younger man is teaching it. Who I've not made the acquaintance of yet, and I'm looking forward to. Dr. Arnn, up in Maine last week, Governor Janet Mills withdrew from the race to become the next United States Senator. She wants to take on Susan Collins, but she can't get any ground picked up on a fellow named Graham Plattner. Now, there used to be a reality show called Extreme Makeover, and it was originally about unkept people who had bad clothing habits or bad hygiene habits or just didn't know how to cut their hair, and they would give them an extreme makeover and they would come out great. Then Extreme Makeover the Home Edition, that's the Home and Garden Channel, they'd go into a dump and they would fix it up, and then they'd have the extreme. This is the extremist makeover. Young Mr. Plattner, who's 41 now, has got himself a Totenkopf tattoo, though he's tried to blur it out. That's the death head thrown by the SS who guarded the extermination camps that could kill the prisoners on their own volition. He's got a Reddit thread over years full of every kind of bigotry and racist evil you can imagine, but they're nominating him. Janet Mills got out of the race. He's raising all the money from the young people. This is, and he's running against Susan Collins, who's the moderate. She's the quintessential nice person, effective representative, chairwoman of appropriations on the Senate Intelligence Committee. lovely lady, and she won by 9 points 6 years ago when Joe Biden beat Donald Trump by 9 points in Maine. So she's formidable as well. Why do you think this keeps happening? Why are Democrats nominating crazy people?
2: Well, the explanation of one of my closest and longest serving colleagues is maybe the country is dying. You know, I mean, really, this is pretty bad.
1: Your computer chipped over there. We've lost half your head there, Dr. Arn. I don't know what happened. You sunk down in your chair.
2: My cameraman is I.
1: Okay.
2: Look at that.
1: And you're much better.
2: I'm a pretty
1: now.
2: Good camera.
1: Yeah.
2: Yeah, there you go. People think a lot of crazy things now, and it's easy to, alarmingly and rapidly make them known. And some of these guys, you know, are like Nick Fuentes, you know, who's a nut. He's smart, right? I think he's fundamentally irresponsible and amazingly wrong. And I read the other day that he's losing audience. I hope so. But, you can listen to that stuff and it's like a whole new world opening up to you before you start trying to find out whether any of it's true or not. And yeah, and people are, remember the people, if you took a poll in 1950, do you trust the federal government? The trust numbers were very high. And if you took a poll in 1970 and every year after that, they are very low. And one of the reasons for that is the federal government has taken over things in our lives that it doesn't do very well. It orders us about, and it's got half the economy under its control, directly and indirectly. And, you know, in 1930, that amount was 12%. And so, you know, we got on with living our lives. Most government in 1930 was local government, not even state government. It was what, over 60% of total government was your city, town, county. So now all those decisions are made remotely, and they're made nationally, and they're not made very well. The federal government used to come to site chiefly for its three main purposes, which are national defense, a national system of commerce among the states, and dealing with the foreign world. And that's what it did. And so now it does everything, right? And it has altered education in fundamental ways. More than half the employees of public education in America are not teachers. And we run charter schools. And there, the ratio is 6 or 8 to 1 in favor of the teachers. Because you don't need that, right? And so if you've got teachers who are reduced to functionaries beneath a huge pile of bureaucracy, education suffers. And that means we don't know as much as we used to know. And that is dangerous.
1: As education suffers, people do get dumb. And dumber people are more susceptible to mind viruses. I'll be right back with Dr. Army. I'll talk about the redistricting decision last week by the Supreme Court. Stay tuned.
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1: 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Dr. Oren, the Supreme Court did something last week which was truly magnificent. They ended the use of race in the drawing of congressional districts. Now, this should have been done years ago. I've been teaching these cases for 25 years. They were incoherent until last week when Justice Alito said, and I'm going to condense it here for the Steelers fans, you can't use race to award a congressional district or to deny a congressional district to anybody. Race cannot be used in the absence of a previously proven definite intention to use race to screw or to reward. That's it. We're done with it. I'm very enthused about this decision. What do you think?
2: Well, yeah. Well, race is a special category, right? It would probably be wrong to discriminate against left-handed people, but race is more obvious and has a history of discrimination against it. And so there are extra protections in the law against discriminating on that ground. And They are many of the institutions built beginning in the 1960s to combat discrimination on race became engines of discrimination on race. You know, Hillsdale College does not take the money from the government. When that money began to be offered in about 1960, there were a lot of debates on our board. And they said, well, we could take the money. We've never discriminated on race. Our founding articles say, without regard to race, sex, or national origin. We read that at the beginning of every board meeting. Today, this week, when we have a board meeting. So we thought we could do it. But then, you know, it became compulsion to count by race, to report by race, to come under pressure if you don't have the numbers that they like of race. And so this redistricting stuff, too, is the same. You know, I remember a few years ago, I read an article from some conservative or Republican who said, yeah, this is a really good thing because it forces them to concentrate a lot of Democratic black votes, and that will mean more Republican seats. And I responded to that, okay, they shouldn't take account of that at all, right? Not for our political advantage or theirs.
1: Correct.
2: Not for anybody's.
1: Not for anybody.
2: So now, I'm not saying that redistricting is going to be honest. I think it's going to grow more dishonest. But, you know, I heard my colleague Molly Hemingway say the other day, she teaches journalism here. I heard her say the other day that if the red states did what Virginia is attempting to do, court seems to have stopped them for the time being, they could get 48 more Republican congressional seats. Well, you know, that means two can play at that game. And the Republicans are more spread out across territory than the Democrats. So, I expect that there'll be attempts that way. You read about them going on right now. Florida, I think, is the latest.
1: Yeah, where it's an era of maximum partisanship. I do not mind this, Dr. Arndt. I really don't. I know that the framers weren't big fans of faction, but faction is here and it's inevitable. And so, provided they don't draw lines based on race, I think the courts ought to stay out of it, and states can have independent commissions if they want. They can divide by contiguity, or by cities, or by compactness, but they just can't use race and let the chips fall where they may.
2: That's an enormous gain, right? And that by itself, right? And, you know, about the founders, by the way, I should mention, Matt Wright's Madison. Liberty is to faction as air is to fire. We're always going to have factions. What he tried to do was prevent there being a majority faction. And that's what the, you know, in other words, he defines it carefully in Federalist 10. It's a group of people who have majority control and rule in their own interests, which is also the definition of tyranny in Aristotle's politics. So he was trying to prevent that. And what we have a struggle over, the reason politics are intense, is that there's a danger that we could get that here. Because remember what I said, if half the economy, directly and indirectly, is controlled by the government, then there's enormous resources at stake, right? And the government itself and its assigns, its employees, its beneficiaries, its contractors, are an enormous force in the electoral system. So there are dangers of majority faction among us today. What was it, James Carville, you know, the moderate Democrat, said that if the first time the Democrats get control again, they have to do D.C., put D.C. and Puerto Rico into the Union.

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2: Molly Hemingway he mentioned, but I also have to bring up Matt Spaulding, and I also want to bring up one that's referenced by Brett Barron, Brett's new book, The Case for America. They're all Hillsdale books. They're all Hillsdale people. Stay tuned. 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
6: Welcome back, America. The Hillsdale Dialogue wrapping up this week. Hope you have a great Mother's Day weekend planned. If you haven't bought anything from Mom, here are three suggestions. Dr. Larry Arn is my guest. He presides as president over Hillsdale.

0: Hillsdale College. Connected to the college are three books, two of them real new. Molly Hemingway, who teaches at the Kirby Center, journalism, just produced Alito, which is a fabulous book. I also want to mention that Matt Spaulding, who was on last week, produced the book, The Making of the American Mind, Understanding Declaration of Independence, which won the ISI Award for Book of the Year, which is a big deal. And then I was interviewed by Brett Baer for his new book, The Case for America, and he asked me, what should people read? And I said, well, I think they ought to start with Wilfred McClay's Land of Hope, the one-volume history of the American people that is fabulous. You're turning out a lot of good books up there in Hillsdale, Dr. Arn.
1: Yeah, I keep thinking how to get more work. Yeah, there's some talent. All three of those books are splendid. Not the first book any of them has written. All their other books are good, too. But these three are sort of coming at peaks in their career. You know, they've worked on these kind of things for a long time, and they've learned a lot, and they've got themselves, their skills, to a place where they can really produce. So they're very worth reading. Alito is, you know, he ranks there close to Clarence Thomas, because those two are revolutionary justices on the Supreme Court, and thank God for them.
0: Steady and courageous men. They are steady and courageous. Now, I don't know who will be judged the more influential over the years. I suspect it will be Alito, but the more inspirational may very well be Justice Thomas. Has Justice Alito been a guest on your college yet, Dr. Arn?
1: No. He entertains our students in his chambers, and I've invited him to speak here. And in this day and age, he didn't say he never will. He did say he would love to, but he also says he doesn't want to put the security people to the work it takes these days for him to go anywhere. And, you know, that's a cost that we all bear by the intensity and violence of the age.
0: It is a consideration of his. It is generous because it is actually quite real. And when people step out and about at public events, I wasn't at the White House Correspondents Association dinner this year. But I doubt that many such events are going to be held anymore. I pray the commencements go well. I don't know who's speaking at yours this week, but have a jolly commencement. That's what they're intended to be, uplifting and jolly. And for the parents who are wondering what their students have been doing for 4 years, because they're different now than they were when they dropped them off. So have a wonderful commencement, Dr. Larry Arn. All of you, thank you, Adam. Thank you, Harley. Thank you, Generalissimo. All of you have a great... If you forgot that it was Mother's Day, get off your rear ends and go do something about it. Even if you're the dad and your children are too small, it's on you. You're still supposed to celebrate Mother's Day. Thank you all. Thank you, Dr. Arn. I'll be back on Monday on the next Hugh Hewitt Show.
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5: Off, the passengers were evacuated safely. No word on the fate of the person struck on the runway. A three-day ceasefire is underway between Russia and Ukraine. President Trump, before boarding Marine One at the White House yesterday, said he hopes the ceasefire is extended.
6: It's the worst thing since World War II in terms of life. 25,000 young soldiers every month. It's crazy. So it could very well be.
5: The president says the deal includes a swap of 1,000 prisoners from each side. The ceasefire scheduled to run through Monday. An unexpected 115,000 jobs added to U.S. payrolls in April, according to the Labor Department. Wall Street reacting with new records. 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
7: From the Weather Center, today expect a mix of clouds and some sunshine with a high reaching 75 degrees tonight. It will be breezy in the evening with mostly cloudy skies and a chance of a thundershower. The low will drop to 44 degrees. Tomorrow will bring partly sunny skies and slightly cooler conditions with a high of 65 degrees. As we move into Monday, anticipate partly sunny weather and pleasant conditions with the mercury climbing to 79 degrees. I'm AccuWeather meteorologist Joe Lundberg for AM 1460 and FM 101.1, The Answer.
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21: 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It's usually something like, Barbara, I did everything right. I followed the steps. I saved. I stayed out of debt. Well, mostly. And now I'm 5 years from retirement and something still doesn't feel right. And you know what? They're usually correct. And it's not because they failed, but it's because nobody told them the rules change. Dave Ramsey built something extraordinary with the 7 baby steps. And for the accumulation phase of your life, those decades when you're working, building, and saving, they're exactly right. Get the starter emergency fund. Get out of debt. Build the full emergency fund. Invest 15%. Fund the kids' college. Pay off the house. And then build wealth and give. That structure works. It has worked for millions of people, and I respect it. But here is where it breaks down. The baby steps were built for people climbing the mountain. They do not tell you what to do when you reach the top and realize you now have to come down the other side. And coming down the mountain, that's retirement. That's what we call the distribution phase of your life. That's where a completely different set of principles apply and where most people, even the disciplined ones, get into trouble. I want to tell you about a man, and I'll call him Gary. And he was 62 years old, a retired engineer, a very methodical person, and he had followed those steps with more discipline than almost anyone I've ever sat across from. Emergency fund, fully funded. No mortgage. 401k maxed every single year for 30 years. He walked into my office carrying a spreadsheet. 2 columns. Assets on the left, monthly expenses on the right. He'd done the math. He had done it carefully, and he thought he was fine. What he hadn't done was run the math at 62, not at 45 when he started the spreadsheet, not at 55 when he updated it, but at 62 with the actual numbers. Inflation factored in at real current rates, healthcare costs in the gap years before Medicare kicks in, Social Security timing, because when you claim matters enormously. And we'll get into that here in the next segment. And taxes. The taxes on those pre-tax accounts he'd been faithfully building for 3 decades. His spreadsheet said he had enough. His plan said he didn't. Because the baby steps tell you to save 15%. They do not tell you which accounts to save it in. They don't tell you that if every dollar you've saved is sitting in a traditional 401k, then every dollar that you pull out in retirement gets taxed as ordinary income. They don't explain that if your required minimum distributions push your income past a certain threshold, that your Medicare premiums go up as well. They don't map out what happens when the market has a bad year right at the beginning of your retirement, and you're forced to sell assets at a low just to pay your bills. Gary hadn't missed a step. He just didn't know where new steps waiting for him on the other side of the summit. So today, that's exactly what we're doing. We're walking through the baby steps, the way that they apply to the person who's 5 years out or maybe already in retirement. Not as a checklist that you finish once and frame it on the wall, but as a living, breathing framework that you'll keep adjusting all the way up to the day you retire and every year after that. So step 1 in the Ramsey world is the starter emergency fund. $1,000. And that made sense when you were 28, drowning in debt and just trying to stop the bleeding long enough to really build momentum. In retirement, $1,000 is a car repair. It's 2 months of prescriptions for some people. In retirement, your emergency fund needs to be a full year of living expenses, sitting in cash, not invested, not in the markets waiting to be liquid. Accessible cash. Here's what happens without it. The market drops 30% in a bad year, and it will have a bad year again. I can promise you that. And you don't have cash reserves. So you do what you have to do. You sell. You sell at the bottom of the market to cover the water bill and the property tax and the groceries. And every dollar you sell at the bottom is a dollar that isn't there when the market recovers. Susie Orman, she has been making a point for years, 8 months minimum, 12 months if you can build it. That is the retirement emergency fund, not $1,000. Now, before I go any further, I want to pause here for just a moment. If you're listening and any of this is landing well with you, if you've been doing the steps and you still feel like something's not quite adding up, I want you to go to retirefinanciallyfit.com. 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Okay, step two, get out of debt. Still, absolutely true. But let me be more precise about what that means for someone standing 5 years from retirement. Entering retirement with a mortgage is not automatically a crisis. And I know Dave would tell you otherwise, and I understand his reasoning completely. But I have sat with couples who make a deliberate, eye-opened decision to carry a small fixed-rate mortgage into retirement because it preserved their capital that they needed invested and producing income. That can work with the right structure, the right rate, and the right total picture. What cannot work is consumer debt. Credit cards, car loans, store accounts, personal loans, any variable rate obligation. That has to be gone before you retire. Because on a fixed income, an interest rate that adjusts is not an inconvenience. It's a crisis in slow motion. Steps 3 through 6, invest 15%, fund the kids' college, pay off the house, build wealth. All of those compress and transform as you approach the finish line. The question shifts. You stop asking, how do I grow this? You start asking, how do I not lose it? And more importantly, how do I make it last 25 or 30 years on a budget that doesn't adjust the way that your salary once did? And so that brings us to step 7, build wealth and give. That's beautiful. And in the Ramsey framework, that's where the journey ends. But for the person sitting across from me at 62 with a spreadsheet and a nagging feeling, step 7 becomes something much more specific. It becomes build a retirement income structure that does not depend on a good market to survive a bad year. Because the years you can't afford a bad year are exactly the early years of retirement, when that sequence of your return matters most and your ability to recover is at its lowest. Retirement is a pressure test, not a math problem. The baby steps prepare you for the test, but they don't take it for you. Now, Gary came back 3 weeks after our first meeting, and he didn't bring the spreadsheet that time. He said, "I think I've been solving the wrong problem." And that's exactly right. For 30 years, Gary had been solving the accumulation problem. How do I build enough? The retirement problem, it's different. It's how do I turn what I've built into income that lasts as long as I do, and in a structure that doesn't collapse the first time the market moves against me. The baby steps were never supposed to answer that question. They weren't designed to. They were designed to get you to the point where someone like me can sit down with you and build the second half. So tonight, we're building the second half. We're going to cover debt going into retirement the right way. Social Security timing, which is one of the most consequential decisions that you're going to make and one of the most misunderstood. And then the mailbag, where your questions drive the conversation, because hope is not a retirement strategy. And a checklist, you finished at 45, is not a retirement plan. What you need right now is a structure, one that's built specifically for where you are right now, not where you were when you started the steps. And Gary figured that out, and so can you. What I find most often, and Gary's a perfect example of this, is that people in their late 50s and early 60s have been so focused on the accumulation number that they never stop to build the distribution picture. They know how much they have. They don't know how much they can safely spend. They don't know in what order to spend it. And they don't know what the tax bill looks like when the money starts coming out. Those are not small gaps. Those are the gaps that determine whether a retirement holds or quietly falls apart somewhere in year 10 or 12. The people who get this right, the ones who come in 5 years out, build the real picture, make the adjustments before they retire, they almost never panic. They don't call me when the market drops. They don't lose sleep when they read the headlines, because their income is structured to survive the bad years without requiring the good ones. And that's the difference. And it starts with understanding that the baby steps were the foundation, not the whole house. And one more thing before we take the break. If you have a question that you'd like me to answer on the show, something specific to your situation, something that you've been wondering about, but you haven't been able to get a straight answer on, send it to barb@retirefinanciallyfit.com. 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And if I use your question on the air, I'm going to send you a special gift as a thank you. So please don't be shy. Send it in. 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
21: 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And if you're just joining us, we've been talking about the baby steps, Dave Ramsey's framework, and how it shifts for the person who's 5 years out from retirement or maybe already in retirement. And in this segment, we're going after something concrete, and that's debt. Not the concept of it, the real version, the kind that shows up on a monthly statement and doesn't look like a danger until it becomes one. And I want to ask you something, and I want you to actually answer it, not just hear the question and move on. If your paycheck stopped tomorrow, completely, permanently, how many months could your current budget run exactly as it is right now? Same mortgage or rent, same car payment if you have one, same credit card minimums, same everything. How many months? That is the retirement question, not do I have enough? That one, too, is abstract, too far removed from the reality of monthly life. But the real question is, when the income stops being earned and starts being drawn from savings, does every obligation you're currently carrying still fit, or does something break? I worked with a woman, and I'm going to call her Diane, and she's 58 years old, planning to retire at 63, and she's done a generally good job with her finances. Decent savings, a 401k that had been growing consistently, a house about halfway paid off, and a monthly budget she had kept roughly the same for the last 10 years. What she hadn't done was look at the budget the way retirement would look at it. She had a car payment, $412 a month. She has 2 years left. She had a $91 credit card balance that she'd been carrying since her daughter's wedding 4 years ago. And not because she couldn't pay it, but because it felt, you know, manageable. She had a home equity line of credit that she'd opened 3 years ago for a kitchen renovation, and she'd barely touched it. The balance was small, but it was sitting there at a variable rate, like a quiet fuse, and she had stopped thinking about it. Now, none of those things felt like a big deal at 58, with a salary coming in every 2 weeks. Together, they added up to about $560 a month in obligations. Not catastrophic, not even uncomfortable at her income level. At 63, drawing from savings, they were an entirely different story. And let me show you the math, because this is where it becomes real. Let's say Diane retires with $400,000 in her retirement account. Her plan assumes she can cover her living expenses using roughly $3,000 a month from those accounts plus a Social Security check. That math barely works with her current expenses as they are. Now add the car payment, 47 months of it, if she keeps the same cycle and the finances and then goes ahead and maybe finances her next car. Add the credit card minimum, add the home equity line adjusting upward because, you know, rates move and rates, you know, always do. We also know that now. And suddenly she needs closer to $3,400 a month, maybe $3,600. And that doesn't sound like a dramatic difference until you really run it out. $400 a month in extra withdrawals over 20 years from an account that would otherwise be compounding. That's not $400. That is the difference between a retirement that holds a retirement that runs out of room in year 16 or 17. It's the difference between Diane leaving something behind for her family or spending her final years rationing what she had left. Retirement's not a snapshot. It's a film. Every dollar, every extra dollar that you pull in the early years has an outsized effect on what remains in the later years. The people who understand this are the people whose plans survive the unexpected. The health event, the home repair, the grandchild who needs help, the inflation spike that no one predicted. So let's talk priority, because not all debt is equal heading into retirement. And the baby steps, general advice of get out of debt needs to be more precise for the person who's 5 years out. First, any variable rate debt needs to go now, not when you retire, not at the end of this year when it's more convenient, now. A variable rate on a fixed income is a problem with a timer on it. You don't know when it goes off, but it will. Second, consumer debt. Credit cards, personal loans, store accounts, buy now, pay later balances that have become a habit. These carry interest rates that compound against you faster than most conservative investments compound for you. And if you are servicing credit card debt at 18 or 20, 22% interest while your retirement account grows at 6 or 7%, you're losing that spread every month. There is no investment strategy that wins against that math. Third, car payments. This is a practical cash flow decision, not a moral judgment. If you retire with a car payment and that car dies in year three of retirement, you are financing a replacement vehicle at whatever interest rate the market offers at that moment. Buy a solid, reliable car before you retire. Own it. Take that payment off the table entirely. The mortgage is a conversation. It's not a mandate. And I know that's a departure from the Ramsey position, and I want to be careful about how I say this. For many people, paying off the mortgage before retirement is absolutely the right move. The psychological piece of owning your home free and clear, of knowing that your shelter costs are reduced to property taxes and maintenance, that peace of mind, it has real value. And for some of my clients, it's worth more than any financial calculation. But I have also worked with couples who've made a deliberate, informed decision to carry a fixed-rate mortgage with a low remaining balance into retirement. They made that choice because it preserved capital and it continued growing in their investment accounts. The monthly mortgage payment was small, fixed, fully budgeted into their retirement income. It worked because the structure supported it. What I will never tell you is that either choice is automatically correct. It's going to depend on the size of the remaining balance, the interest rate, the years left on the loan, and most critically, what your income structure looks like. A mortgage on a retirement income that has no margin is at risk. A mortgage on a retirement income that has been properly built, that can be manageable. So if you've been listening and doing the math in your head right now and adding up what you're carrying and wondering if your retirement budget can actually hold it all, I want you to go to retirefinanciallyfit.com. And there you can get a free copy of my book. And there's some other resources that I know you'll find helpful. It's all free. It's my gift to you. 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Now, Diane came in 4 months after that first meeting, and she had done the work. She had paid off the credit card, the $91 balance, which she paid in one shot, and she felt a little embarrassed that it had lingered that long. And she had closed the home equity line. She'd bought a car, a reliable used one outright, using a portion of her savings. So the car payment was gone. Her monthly obligation had dropped by $412. And that's not a small number. Over a 25-year retirement, accounting for the withdrawal effect on her portfolio, that $412 a month represented a significant difference in how long her savings would last. Not a slight improvement, a meaningful change in the trajectory of her retirement. And she didn't do anything dramatic to get there. She didn't sell the house. She didn't cash out her savings and take a loss. She simply looked at retirement the way that retirement would look at her. And she cleaned up the things that she could control before she got there. And that's the point of this whole conversation. It's not a lecture about debt being bad. A practical, specific argument that the 5 years before retirement are your window. Right now, if you're still working, you have income. You have flexibility. You have the ability to throw extra money at obligations that will follow you into retirement if you don't deal with them now. That window does not stay open forever. Retirement closes it. And the people who wait, who tell themselves they'll handle it once they get there, almost always find that handling it on a fixed income means handling it with fewer options, less margin, and a lot more stress. 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And it takes starting before the window closes. 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
21: 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I'm Barbara Switek. Today we've been talking about the baby steps and what they look like when you adapt them for the second half of financial life, your retirement. This segment is about Social Security, and I want to be direct with you right out of the gate. Most people make this decision wrong, and it's not because they're careless, and it's not because they haven't thought about it, because nobody has ever sat down with them and walked through the actual numbers. Their situation, their spouse's situation, all this in a way that makes the stakes really completely clear. 62, you know, that's the age when Social Security lets you begin collecting. And it's the age when a lot of people do exactly that because the money is available and they're done waiting. And I understand that completely. You've been paying into this system your entire working life. You've seen the annual statement showing what you're owed. And the moment that door opens at 62, it is genuinely tempting to walk through it. But here's what walking through that door at 62 actually costs you. Your full retirement age, and they abbreviate that FRA, depending on when you were born, is somewhere between 66 and 67. If you claim at 62, your benefit is permanently reduced. It's not reduced for a few years while you settle in. It's permanently reduced. That means for the rest of your life. we're talking a reduction of up to 30% from your full benefit. 30% gone every month for life. And if you wait past your full retirement age, if you delay all the way to age 70, your benefit grows by 8% for every year that you wait. 8% guaranteed. There is not a single conservative investment in today's market that offers you a guaranteed 8% return. Not one. That delayed credit is one of the best deals in all of personal finance, and most people walk past it without a second look. I worked with a couple, and I'm going to call them Frank and Helen. Frank was 62. Helen was 60. Frank had just been laid off after 29 years with the same company, and they were scared. The income was gone. The house payment was real. And Social Security felt like the answer sitting right there, waiting. Frank's projected full retirement benefit at 67 was $2,200 a month. And if he claimed at 62, the way that he was planning to, he would receive approximately $1,550. That's the math of the 30% reduction. And it was concrete and clear when we put it on paper. But the number that really connected with them, the number that changed the conversation, wasn't Frank's benefit at all. It was Helen's survivor benefit. Now, here's something that most people don't know. When a spouse dies, the surviving spouse can step into the deceased spouse's benefit if it's larger than their own, meaning that the claiming decision made by the higher earner, it doesn't just affect that person's income for life. It also determines what the surviving spouse receives for the rest of their life. If Frank had claimed at 62 and collected $1,550 a month, that's what Helen would inherit when Frank passed. That's her floor for the rest of her life with no ability to change it. If Frank waited until 67, and collected $2,200 a month, that's Helen's floor instead. $650 a month difference every single month for however many years Helen lives past Frank. And typically, women outlive men. That's not a statistic that I invented to make a point. It's a pattern I see in my office week after week. The statistics also spell it out. The wife sitting across from me, 2 years into widowhood, living on a benefit her husband locked in 20 years ago because it felt like the right time, and it can't be changed. That door is permanently closed. Susie Orman, she's been saying this for years, and she's right. The Social Security claiming decision for a married couple is not about when the high earner wants to retire. It's about what income the surviving spouse needs and for how long. That's the frame. Everything else is secondary. I hear the break-even argument. I hear it constantly. Barbara, what's the point of waiting if I might not live enough to collect what I waited for? And that's a fair question. The break-even point, the age at which the higher cumulative benefit from waiting will surpass what you would have collected by starting early. And it's typically somewhere around 78 to 80, give or take, you know, a little bit in there, depending on the exact benefit amount. But break-even analysis has a flaw. It assumes you're the only variable. It doesn't account for your spouse's survivor situation. It doesn't account for the tax picture. It doesn't account for what happens to your Medicare premiums if other income sources push you into a higher bracket at the same time that you're collecting Social Security. Because up to 85% of your Social Security benefits can be taxable income, depending on what the IRS calls your combined income from all sources. Most people find this out for the first time when they get the tax bill in year two of retirement. And by then, the claiming decision has already been made and it can't be undone. Now, before we go any further, if you are anywhere near Social Security age and this is the first time that you've heard any of this laid out clearly, I want you to do one thing right now. Go to retirefinanciallyfit.com. Get a copy of my book. It's waiting there for you. along with some other resources that I have. These are all my gift to you. Again, retirefinanciallyfit.com. Now, Frank and Helen, they did not claim at 62. We build what I call a bridge strategy, a plan to cover their income needs during the gap years while Frank delayed his claim. Helen was still working and covering the core household expenses. Frank's small savings, his portion of their reserves, it filled in the rest during this bridge period. It was tight. It was not comfortable in the ways that they were used to, but it was manageable. At 67, Frank claimed his benefit, $2,200 a month. Helen claimed her own smaller benefit that she had a work history of her own, and at the same time, that made sense for her situation. And combined household Social Security income came to around $3,100 a month, guaranteed for life. Inflation adjusted every year, no market risk, no sequence of return problem, income that simply arrives. And that is a completely different retirement than the one that they almost had. The bridge strategy is one of the most powerful tools available to someone who wants to delay, but they feel like they can't afford to. The idea is straightforward. You use other assets to cover income needs during the gap years. That's allowing the Social Security benefit to keep growing at 8% per year, whether that's a modest draw from savings, a spouse continuing income, maybe some part-time work, or a combination. The math of delaying usually justifies the sacrifice of the bridge period. But, and this is genuinely important, not in every situation. There are cases where claiming earlier is the correct call. You know, significant health concerns that affect projected longevity. Specific asset structures where the tax cost of the bridge withdrawal, it's too high. Tax situations complex enough that delaying actually costs more in avoidable taxes than it gains in benefit growth. So this is why Social Security decisions, they should never be made alone. And it should never be made using only the Social Security Administration's online calculator. That tool does not know your tax situation. It doesn't know your spouse's benefit. It does not know your other income sources or their tax character. It gives you a number. A real plan gives you a strategy. And it's one that coordinates Social Security with your withdrawals, with your tax picture, with your spouse's needs, and with your overall income structure. That coordination, it's the difference between a retirement that holds all the way through and one that quietly starts losing ground somewhere in years 12 or 15, when you've already spent the years that you could have adjusted things. The baby steps give you the discipline to get to retirement. The Social Security strategy is how you make retirement work once you're there. Do you have a Social Security question about timing, spousal coordination, survivor benefits, or the tax side of it, or any other retirement question at all? 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
1: 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I'm Barbara Switek, and this is my favorite part of the show every week, the mailbag, because your questions tell me exactly what's on people's minds, not what I think should be on people's minds, what actually is keeping you awake at night. And I can tell from the questions that come in, you're paying attention. You're thinking carefully about all of this, and a lot of you are asking exactly the right things at exactly the right time. So today, we have questions that connect directly to everything that we've been talking about in the show. And let's go ahead and get started. Now, this first one is coming from Patricia, and she writes, Barbara, my husband and I have followed Dave Ramsey's baby steps pretty faithfully. We're both 61, planning to retire at 65, and we have about $400,000 saved between our 401ks. Awesome. I mean, that's good job. We're debt-free, except for our mortgage, which has 9 years left. We feel we're in decent shape, but something keeps nagging at us. Are we missing something? Okay. Well, Patricia, I love this question, and I especially love the word that you used, nagging. That nagging feeling is not anxiety without a cause. It's your financial instincts telling you something deserves maybe a closer look. And in my experience, that instinct is almost always right. Let me tell you what you've done because it matters. You have no consumer debt. You have a mortgage with a known end date and 9 years remaining. You have $400,000 in retirement savings with 4 years left to add to it. You have a clear target, and that is a genuinely strong foundation. It's better than a lot of people walk in with. But here is where the nagging usually comes from. Three places. So the first one is healthcare. You're retiring at 65, which puts you on Medicare from day one, and that sounds clean and simple, but it isn't. Medicare has premiums, deductibles, co-pays, prescription costs, and coverage gaps that most people dramatically underestimate until they're living it. So a couple at 65, in generally good health, managing things carefully, can easily spend $8,000 to $12,000 a year in out-of-pocket healthcare costs, even with Medicare coverage. That's anywhere from $600 to $1,000 a month that needs to be a real line item in your retirement budget. Is it in yours right now? And if not, that's probably part of what's nagging at you. The second place is what I call the pre-tax surprise. Your $400,000, is it all sitting in traditional 401ks? Because if it is, every dollar you pull out in retirement is taxed as ordinary income. At the income level you're describing, drawing from savings plus Social Security, you may find yourself in a higher tax bracket than you expected. And when your required minimum distributions, those RMDs, when those kick in at 73, you may not have a choice about how much you're pulling each year. The government sets the floor for you.
21: This is the silent partner that nobody talks about at the beginning of their savings journey. The IRS has a claim on every pre-tax dollar you saved. So that

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2: I gotcha you there. 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Now, our second question comes from Richard, and he writes, Barbara, I retired 18 months ago. I have Social Security coming in, a small pension, and I've been drawing from my IRA. Everything seemed okay for the first year. But now I feel like I'm spending more than I planned, and I'm not confident that my savings will last. So is there anything that I can do at this point, or is it too late? Richard, listen to me. Listen. It's not too late. I want to say that clearly without any softening. 18 months in, catching this now, reaching out, this is not a crisis. This is going to be a course correction. Those are very different things, and the difference between them is that you're still early enough for it to matter. But I want to be honest with you, because honesty is more useful than comfort right now. Spending more than you planned in the first 18 months of retirement is one of the most common patterns that I see, and it almost always comes from the same source. The retirement budget was built on assumptions rather than on the reality of what retirement life actually costs when you're living it. Travel that got deferred for 20 years and suddenly became possible. Home projects that had been waiting since the kids left. The freedom of unlimited time filling itself with activities that cost money in ways that working life never did. None of that is irresponsible. All of it adds up faster than the projection said it would. So here's what I would like to look at in your specific situation. First, the withdrawal sequence. Are you pulling the right accounts in the right order? The general principle for most retirees is to draw from taxable accounts first, tax-deferred accounts second, tax-free accounts last. Most people pull from their IRA immediately because it's the largest bucket and it feels accessible. But that sequence can cost you significantly in unnecessary taxes and in missed Roth conversion opportunities during low-income years. I worked with a man, and I'll call him Tom. He retired 26 months ago, similar situation to Richard. He felt like things were running slightly hot. And when we looked at his withdrawal strategy, he was pulling almost exclusively from his traditional IRA, triggering ordinary income taxes on every dollar while leaving his taxable brokerage account untouched. That account had a favorable cost basis. Drawing from it first would have cost him far less in taxes. So we restructured his withdrawal sequence. We also did a partial Roth conversion during a relatively low income year, moving some of his IRA money into a Roth at a lower tax rate than it would cost him to pull it out and in his peak RMD years. His annual tax bill dropped meaningfully. That's real money. And it's not from changing his lifestyle, but from changing the order of operation. Now, second, the actual spending number. I know that word spending sounds like the beginning of a lecture, and that's not what I'm offering. But I will ask you this. Do you have your actual expenses from the last 6 months written down? Not estimated. Actual numbers, category by category. Because that document tells you more than any projections can. And most people, when they see it laid out that way for the first time, are really surprised. Not because, you know, they're reckless, but because small recurring costs that they never consciously counted are quietly adding up. Things like streaming services, online orders that became automatic, restaurants.

0: restaurant spending that grew, and every evening became a free evening. And these are adjustable, completely adjustable, but only once that you see them clearly. So, Richard, the fact that you're asking this question 18 months in rather than 8 years in, it changes what's possible for you. You have time, you have options, and you have the ability to make adjustments that matter before the trajectory becomes harder to redirect. The people who wait until they feel the real pressure of an account running low have far fewer of those types of options. You are not in that position, not yet. And if we look at the structure now, you don't have to be. So, Patricia, Richard, I want to thank you for trusting me with your questions. 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
7: These are 2 months in a row of absolutely blockbuster numbers. And to put them in perspective, Bill, not that I'm counting, they have 65 economists that were polled at Bloomberg on what the number should be. 62 came in way below. 62 out of 65.
6: White House National Economic Council Director Kevin Hassett on Fox. The White House releasing files and audio about unidentified aerial phenomenon, also known as UFOs.
8: Roger, and understand they were about 3 to 4 miles away.
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10: From the Weather Center. This afternoon will bring mostly cloudy skies with a high temperature of 73 degrees tonight. Expect breezy conditions in the evening with mostly cloudy skies and the chance of a thunder shower as temperatures drop to a low of 43 degrees. Tomorrow will be partly sunny and cooler with a high reaching 64 degrees. Looking ahead to Monday, anticipate partly sunny skies and pleasant weather with temperatures climbing to a high of 81 degrees. I'm AccuWeather meteorologist Joe Lundberg for AM 1460 and FM 101.1 The Answer.
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16: 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Or toll free 866-268-4422, and yes, you will reach me. Today, I want to discuss a hunch that I have, an economic one. I think we are turning a corner as a country. It's primarily a Main Street shift versus a Wall Street shift, although there's some benefits to Wall Street also. Scott Bessent, current Treasury Secretary, has stated, "It's Main Street's turn. Wall Street will be fine." And the reason I have this hunch that I believe we're starting to turn a corner, it's anecdotal. Just having my pulse on the economic and financial situation of people across the country, normal, everyday Americans. I deal with folks that are quite wealthy and those that are not, and everything in between. I have clients literally from 18 to 90 plus, every part of the country, every background, just about every career field you could think of. I've been doing this for, this is my 27th year now. After doing this for so many years, discussing economic, financial situations with so many people over so much time, you tend to get a feel or gut feel, and I've always had a fairly good gut intuition about what's going on. Also, there's some numbers that are starting to back this feeling up. Recently, the S&P 500 closed its highest level on record. It's up over 16% since its March 30th bottom. There's been an incredible run. The biggest reason behind it is historically strong earnings. When people are starting to make more money, businesses are starting to produce things. And like I was starting to say before, my hunch is coming from people that are doing things, building stuff, servicing. They're busy. Orders are up. When I'm talking to these business owners, they're backlogged on stuff. If they're building stuff, the traders, the investors, although yes, recently have seen a quite an upswing, the surge is not coming from trading an asset increase per se and printing of money, although that is still happening. That will likely change with the new Fed chair taking over here soon. But it seems like what's driving this is many call Main Street or the real economy. This is a fundamental shift in our economy. Much of the growth over the past decade or two has been from what I would call artificial inflation of dollars, printing of money, trading, things like that. This is more being driven by real economic growth. Trump's efforts to get other countries and companies to invest in America, build stuff here, we're starting to see the fruits of that. And some companies obviously are benefiting from all of that. A 16% increase in about a month, is that justified? Probably not. Markets tend to historically overreact, both to the up and the downsides. Job numbers are truly incredible. We're seeing the lowest levels of jobless claims since literally the 1960s. This is good economic news. Wealthy investors are all in on equities. Equity allocation with high net worth individuals right now is about 65% of total assets on average. This is the highest level we've seen in 5 years. Cash holdings by wealthy investors are the lowest levels we've seen since 2018. Risk appetite is through the roof right now, which is creating a wealth gap that's never been wider. In fact, the U.S. private sector financial assets relative to U.S. GDP are a record 6.7 times. What this means is the total value of stocks, bonds, and other financial instruments held by the private sector has never been larger relative to the real economy. The size of financial assets held by the private sector has more than doubled since the 1970s low. When financial assets outpace the economy long term, that increases risk. This is why Berkshire Hathaway just announced its cash balance is up to a record $397 billion, which is a record. The company has also sold $8 billion worth of stocks last quarter, marking its 14th consecutive net quarterly sale. What is Berkshire Hathaway trying to tell us through their actions? What they're saying is this recent run-up, in their opinion, stock values are overpriced. Certainly, if you got to take advantage of this, great. And you really have two options, the way I've seen for most people. You can be passive and just ride the wave up and down, the roller coaster sometimes. And if your risk appetite is high enough for that type of thing that it doesn't stress you out or worry you much, okay, that's fine. When things run up and you're starting to get concerned about a correction, maybe you should take some of the winnings off the table, as I often say. Reduce your risk. Your personal bank is a great way to do that. So are index annuity products. You can continue to get the upside growth, unlimited upside. We have many products with no fees, no cap, unlimited upside, and you can participate in much, if not all, or more of the upside gains. It It's the best time in over 40 years for index products. I've been sharing it's the golden age of fixed assets. This isn't hyperbole. It's true. It's a fact. So if high levels of asset values are concerning you somewhat, maybe you should peel some winnings off the table, pull back on your risk. Because the most likely thing that's going to happen is after a really strong run-up, there's going to be a correction. Now, many of my more active investors, as I like to call them, understand this, and they use your personal bank as a tool to help benefit from these strong run-ups and avoid these corrections that are inevitable. Your personal bank allows them to grow their money safely with guarantees, insured, highly liquid, tax-free, earn 6% plus on your money while you're waiting for the correction to occur and re-engage when the next correction happens. And it will happen. It's just a matter of time. It requires paying some attention and some patience, certainly. But I have a number of clients that have been doing this for years and years very, very effectively. If this interests you and you want to become more active, where you peel some of your winnings off the table, take advantage of the next correction, and hopefully ride that one up too, your personal bank could be a great tool for you. 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But Berkshire Hathaway's record cash balance, selling stocks now for the 14th consecutive quarter in a row, is a warning. It's a red flag. And as I've often stated, despite this tremendous run-up we've seen in the last month, we saw a real downturn for the most part since the beginning of 2026. We're seeing a lot of volatility, and much of that is being driven by this Iran conflict. Just recently, in one day, due to announcements made by President Trump and Iran, we saw oil prices drop and rise again all in one day by over 10%. 10% swing down and then back up again. This uncertainty creates tremendous volatility. Again, if you have the stomach for it, kudos to you. Human behavior studies show about 80% of human beings don't have that kind of risk appetite. That's just a fact. It's a human behavior statistical fact. And I know when I discuss this with some people, they're even somewhat embarrassed by that when they say they just can't handle the risk, the up and down. They lose sleep at night. It stresses them out. They'll say they should be more durable or resistant to that, but they just can't help it. And eventually many of them just go to cash or sit on the wayside or go way more conservative, which obviously reduces their returns. And that's why index products are so much better fit for that type of person. You can get strong upside gains without downside risk. And that's a common fallacy that if you want guarantees, you have to give up strong gains. That's just not true. We have products that have averaged 10, 11% plus average annual returns for a decade plus. We even have some that have averaged in the double-digit ranges for 15, 20 years plus. These are real actual numbers, net, net, net, in your account. That's what matters, right? Issue of fees often come up. As I stated, we have many products that have no fee, no cap, unlimited upside, sometimes 100% or more of the participation rate, which means you can get the entire gain of the index to the upside. And I get asked the question, how do I get paid? Or what are the fees? Regardless of what a financial person's title is, I'm sure you can appreciate that if they recommend a financial tool, they typically get paid by the company. It's usually in the form of a commission. That's how I get paid. And if we're not charging money under management fees, for example, say 1%, in a decade, you've got 10% more money without compounding. This is something that my clients tend to really prefer. Part of the reason why my 27th year successfully doing this as an agency, thousands of clients, extremely high retention rate, because once you are able to grow your money and get solid double-digit returns, we had folks making over 20% this past year on their index products. And the difference between index products with my clients versus somebody invested directly in the market is this. If they get that 20% return, for example, plus in a year, and the market corrects after that, they get to keep it. Not only do they guarantee the principal, the downside, but when you lock in a gain, that becomes your new principal. So literally each and every year, your account value stays the same or goes up. it never goes down. I know index products out there have gotten somewhat of a bad rap in terms of low returns or fees sometimes. It's not the product's fault. That's what I want you to understand. You're in the wrong indexes. You're in poor performing indexes or ones with fees that are causing your returns to not be very good. I run into this all the time. Literally every week, I meet with somebody who shows me an index product they've had for a number of years, and their average returns are in the 3 to 5% range typically. Where I'm doing reviews with my clients, I can't think of a single client I've reviewed in the past couple of years that received less than 7% returns, and many of them double digits. We had several clients get 23-something percent last year alone, and they get to keep it because those gains are now locked in, and they get to move forward from there, not have to recover, lose value, and retrace those steps. If this interests you, contact me at yourpersonalbank.com for more information. 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I'm going to discuss some other economic issues, including real estate and debt.
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16: 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And yes, you will reach me. So although the stock market has seen tremendous recovery rebound in the past month or so, due to many of these companies posting stellar earnings reports, jobless numbers are down. These are all good signs and good things for the economy. We're not out of the woods yet. And this is where I believe some of the volatility will continue, as we have seen since much of this year. And one of the reasons that we're not out of the woods yet happens to be where Americans are currently priced out of homes. Depending on the state, the percentage of Americans who cannot afford the average median home in their state ranges from a low of 59% to a high of 83%. So basically, 60 to 80% of Americans cannot afford the average home today. Median home prices vary in different parts of the country, but the fact remains that the vast majority of Americans just simply can't afford it. Particularly affects younger people. If younger people can't get started, start a family, and those types of things because they just can't afford a home, we're going to see some real negative consequences of this long term until this problem gets fixed. And this isn't an easy one to fix, frankly, because on top of housing prices still remaining too high for the vast majority of Americans, the personal savings rate, the sum of the lowest levels we've seen since the 2008 financial crisis. Inflation numbers have been declining, but the problem still exists is that even if you have a 2.5% or so inflation rate, it doesn't mean prices are going down. They're still going up. They're just going up slower than they were before when we had 6, 7, or even 9% inflation readings a few years ago. And it's the cumulative total of approximately 30 to even 50% increases on basic household goods like food, housing, clothing, fuel. That cumulative increase is what's squeezing households' buying power and why we're seeing such a low savings rate for a big percentage of Americans. This is a challenge for a growing economy. Now, the low jobs numbers, as I stated earlier, is helpful in offsetting that and could eventually help alleviate that problem some. So again, there's cause for concern and cause for hope. The U.S. auto loan crisis is also still accelerating. The average amount that a car borrower is underwater is now over $7,000. Part of the reason, overall, about 30% of car buyers who traded in a vehicle past quarter had negative equity. Part of the problem was pandemic-era vehicles jumped in price. Many bought at what now was peak prices, and those have lost value faster than borrowers can pay down the loans. And this article I find of particular interest. The title states that the U.S. bond market is in serious trouble. And the reason they're saying that is because bond yield rates, or the interest rates that bonds are paying, have risen. They point out that the 10-year Treasury is now up to about 4.5%. The 30-year Treasury has hit 5% recently. Now, the thing about bonds is, depending on what side of the equation you are, it's either a good or a bad thing. Are you a buyer of bonds because you want the interest rates it's paying? Well, in that case, the higher interest rates happens to be a good thing. Conversely, if you own bonds previous years that were paying a very low interest rate, now that same bond is paying a much higher interest rate, your old bond is worth less. You go back 3 or 4 years, 30-year treasuries were selling for less than 2%. If you own one of those and it's only paying you about 2% interest, versus you can purchase one today and it's paying 5% interest, more than double the return on that bond. Obviously, the bond that's paying 2% is worth a lot less than the bond that's paying 5%. Now, why this is the golden era of fixed assets and why insurance companies and banks and those industries are doing so well is about 70 to 80% of a typical insurance company's portfolio, what they own, are bonds, are paying double to 2.5 times more than they were 3 or 4 years ago. The profits on their portfolios have more than doubled on average. The insurance industry and the banking industry have not seen these types of returns since literally the 1970s. This is why it's the golden age. This is why it's been the best it's been in over 40 years. And this is why the returns on these index products, your personal bank, dividends, all of these things, we're seeing record numbers, record levels we haven't seen since literally the 1970s. It wasn't that long ago you couldn't find a CD that would pay even 1%. Not many people were interested in investing in that type of financial tool. Today you can find 4% easily. Well, right there, that's more than quadruple the return to the CD investment holder. I'm not necessarily saying CDs have the best returns in the fixed asset world, but you can see the difference. You can see where an increase in the long-term bond yields that's more than doubled has allowed the banking industry to offer CDs that have more than quadrupled in their rate of returns. The same thing applies with insurance companies. The rate of returns on their index products versus what was offered 3, 4 years ago or longer, have literally, in most cases, tripled, if not even quadrupled, from what they were before. This is why if you have an index annuity product or an IUL, a dividend-paying whole life policy, you really should look at the new products because they're almost certainly paying double, triple, sometimes even quadruple, more than what you have been getting previously. And I'll be sharing this in the probably the next segment, a client that I met with recently who has had a index annuity product for the past 9 years. They've averaged about 3% returns, very poor. They have a index cap on one of their indexes, their primary index they're invested in, at 4.5% cap, which means they can never make more than 4.5% a year. I showed them a new product that would pay them a 20% bonus and a 12% cap on the exact same index, and that wasn't the best option available. So even if we took the same index that they already had and rolled them over, transferred M1035, a tax-free exchange, so no taxes involved. We could get them a 20% bonus plus nearly quadruple their upside potential gains on the exact same index. And there were other indexes that offered even better. No fee, unlimited caps, unlimited upside. Historically, they've averaged 9, 10, 11% average annual returns over the past decade plus. And the reason why the 20% bonus was so important is they had a penalty to get out of the existing product, the poor performing index product. Well, their penalty was nowhere near 20%. It was less than half that, in fact. They were significantly ahead with the bonus over the penalty, and now the potential to triple to quadruple the returns they've been getting, assuming the next decade looks like the past decade. And I think that's a pretty good bet. Although we are in a volatile period, a transition period, we have uncertainty with the Iran situation, the Middle East, lots of volatility. Our economy is transitioning from, as Scott Bessent, Treasury Secretary of State, has stated, from a Wall Street to a Main Street-focused economy. There's going to be hiccups. There's going to be bumps. There's going to be uncertainty. But in the long run, I do believe we're starting to see the beginnings of a good, strong, growing, real economy for people who make stuff, build stuff, provide services. Unlike what we've seen probably for the past 3 or 4 decades even. It's been so long ago, many of us have forgotten what that is really like. And we're going to have to go back to what things were like in the 80s or 90s even. Another question I get often is about the U.S. dollar and the world currency reserve status. Here's another reason why I'm seeing reasons for optimism. Offshore U.S. dollar deposits held in banks outside of the U.S. are up to a record of $14.5 trillion, which is an all-time record. International banks hold more U.S. dollars than at any time in history. Offshore U.S. dollars are now equivalent to about 43% of U.S. domestic bank deposits. And no other currency is anywhere close to this level. Global demand for the U.S. dollar is the highest it's ever been. So the fears of the U.S. dollar losing its world reserve currency status have been greatly exaggerated so far. And there's some new developments that are likely to cause this to continue for the long term. I'll share those in the next segment, so stay tuned.
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16: 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Yes, you will reach me. People are often surprised by that. But if you reach out to me, call, email, go to my website, you have a question, you want to inquire about something, you'd like to discuss your financial situation, or just explore a really strong diversification strategy, reach out to me. You will find it quite educational. I'm almost certain of that. Most people find it very beneficial. It's worth looking into. Now, I mentioned in the last segment that offshore U.S. dollar deposits have never been higher. Global demand for the U.S. dollar has also never been higher. This bodes well for the U.S. dollars as a world reserve currency. There's some other things that are happening that will likely lead to the dollar's dominance as a world reserve currency in the future. The dollar's strength as a world reserve currency is based on the petrodollar. World markets currently are all priced in U.S. dollars. World oil markets currently are priced in U.S. dollars. There's no effort to change that. The Iran conflict and shutting down of the Strait of Hormuz has caused many companies and countries to switch their purchase of oil from the Middle East to the United States, further increasing the dominance of the U.S. dollar, U.S. petrodollar. But it's even going beyond that. UAE recently left OPEC. This is massive news after 58 years of being a member. Part of the reason was they are sitting on $93 trillion of spare oil capacity, and it was never allowed to pump because Saudi-driven OPEC quotas kept getting in the way. They want to be able to sell their oil and not be restricted. Can't say I blame them. But to make matters even stronger for the U.S. dollar, they opened a sovereign dollar swap line with the U.S. Treasury. A lot of people don't understand, in the media even, what these sovereign dollar swap lines are about. What the Treasury does is they roll out a direct dollar swap line with a country. They did it last year with Argentina, now with United Arab Emirates. This is probably one of the biggest shifts in global finance since Nixon took us off the gold standard in 1971. And in a positive way, likely leads to a huge shift in the U.S. dollar dominance in global finance. See, instead of the International Monetary Fund or World Banks or these other organizations dominating world finance, the Trump administration has circumvented the middleman. These swap lines are not bailouts or foreign aid. The Fed provides dollars to a foreign central bank, and it takes their collateral, it takes their currency as collateral, and reverses it later at the same rate. There's little or no risk. It's purely leverage. And now those countries can then purchase and use more U.S. dollars. It puts the United States in the driver's seat, even more so than it was previously. The International Monetary Fund will likely continue to exist. It just won't control or dominate. The United States will. It cuts the middleman. There are benefits to being part of the club and access to the U.S. dollar with these credit swaps. Membership has privileges. Exclusion has consequences. This greatly weakens the BRICS currency as it puts the United States in charge of the global financial situation and likely ensures long-term U.S. dollar dominance as the world's reserve currency. Clearly, one of the benefits many people have attributed to precious metals was the weakening of the U.S. dollar as a world reserve currency and the BRICS gaining momentum. That's pretty much a dead horse now. So if you're going to own precious metals, I would not recommend that being one of the reasons for doing so. There's some other reasons to do so, I understand, but that probably isn't one of them going forward. This is one of the reasons why I'm even more bullish or positive about dollar-denominated assets going forward, particularly in the medium and long term. I've stated this many times before. I believe we have short-term volatility as our economy transitions, as we transition from a more of a Wall Street-focused economy to a Main Street-focused economy. These are all the efforts that are going on as we currently speak. The fact that President Trump has secured $19 trillion of agreements from around the world to invest in the United States. What I want you to understand, folks, is even if only half of those actually come to fruition, $10 trillion invested into our country over the next few years will have a massive impact in a positive way. More things will be made here. There will be more jobs. Part of the reason why I believe we're seeing unemployment numbers drop, income will start to go up. We have fewer people in the country today than we did a year ago. Deportations and those types of things are continuing. They actually have not slowed down. If you look at the raw numbers, ICE is actually deporting more people than it was last year. They have more agents. They're just doing it quieter, which is less which is more politically palatable. One of the folks I met with this past week was quite interesting. Very intelligent gentleman. He's a scientist, in fact. Had a number of different investments in various places. Very typical to what I see on a regular basis. Heard the show, reached out to me, felt like he needed to consider some diversification. He liked the idea of index products with the unlimited upside, no downside risk. With the recent run-up of the S&P 500 hitting new all-time highs, a lot of people look at that as a good time to peel off some winnings before we see the next correction. And an index product allows you to lock that in. Don't participate in the downsides or the corrections, which is great. And when you lock in your gains, you keep moving forward. Oftentimes, when I look at portfolios like this gentleman's over the past 5-10 years or so, his average returns, looking at the statements, were about 6%, mostly in equities, so fairly aggressively invested. There's a lot of reasons behind it. Some involves fees. Some of it involves the products he's invested in. But when you see these S&P returns like 20%, please understand, most people are not invested in those types of assets, and they have a diversified portfolio. So their actual returns, in the vast majority of cases, at least on statements I look at on a regular basis, are far less. And to be fair, this gentleman's returns over the last 5 years or so were higher than what I see most of the time. This isn't guesswork. We're looking at actual statements. How much did you start with and how much do you have now divided by how many years? It's really not that complicated. I pointed out to him the index products that we have available over that same time frame have averaged about double that. Showed him a couple of different indexes that averaged over 11% over the last 5-10 years. I showed him some others he reached back out to me for some longer term numbers, and we have products that have averaged 7 to 11% over the last 15, 20 years. These are actual returns, net, net, net, in your account. Because that's what matters. How much does your account start with, and how much is in it now, right? Or how much you have now, and how much will you have in 5 years or 10 years from now, or whatever. As we discussed, potentially rolling over some of these assets. Some assets he wanted to keep where they were, which was perfectly fine. I agreed. I felt like he had valid reasons for doing so, but some others he was not so happy with. Again, the ones that have given him about a 6% return over the past 5 years. The ability to grow the money, most likely roughly double, again, based on assuming the next decade looks like the past decade, his returns will likely roughly double. And if the next decade is not as strong as the past decade, well, he won't lose on those downturns either, will he? And this is why I shared with him and showed him some examples where in the vast majority of the cases, the folks that were invested in the index, good index products, strong upside gains, little or no fees, unlimited caps, unlimited upside, strong participation rates, often had more money in their accounts than if they had stayed invested directly in the markets. And the reason was quite simple. They didn't participate in the downturns. If you have a downturn and then you have to recover from that, whatever time frame that recovery is, whether it's a year, 2, 5 years, or whatever, we've seen some that have taken 10 years or more in this century. Whatever that downturn and recovery period time is, you have to understand, did you make any return during that time frame? The answer is no. You're just retracing old ground. You're getting back to where you were. An index product allows you to not participate in that downturn And then when the markets do recover, the indexes do recover, you get to go up from the higher point. So if an index in the markets drops 20% in a year, for example, and you don't participate, you have 20% more money, don't you? And then if it goes up from there, you're going up with 20% more money in your account. And that is why, in most cases, with clients I deal with, looking at statements, real statements, not estimates, not hunches, real statements, they often have more money, again, because they didn't participate in the downsides. If you want more information on this, contact me at yourpersonalbank.com. And I would encourage you to stay tuned on the last segment, because I got another client here that is a situation I often run into with folks who do have index annuity products and the reasons why they're not performing like they should and how we can fix it.
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16: 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Yes, you will reach me. So this last client I want to discuss today that I met this past week was a interesting and common situation I run into. And this was a gentleman who had an index annuity product he had purchased 9 years ago. His average annual return on this particular product was about 3%. He had several indexes available in this product. His best one had an annual cap rate of 4.5%, which means the maximum he could earn in a year would be 4.5%. I run into this all the time, nearly every week. He wasn't happy with his returns. He heard me discussing clients getting strong double-digit returns even for the past decade. No fees, no caps, unlimited upside, strong participation rates. And as I shared with him, as I often do, and this is a common misconception that if you want guarantees, you have to give up strong returns. That is not true. It's a fallacy. Index products have gotten somewhat of a bad rap because many of them have poor returns. It's not the product. You're in the wrong indexes. Why are you in poor performing indexes? The most likely reason, sadly, is you and the agent you worked with just didn't know any better. Now, why would they not know any better? They didn't have the information they needed able to steer you or guide you towards the indexes that tend to perform stronger. Most of the time, it's a lack of knowledge and a lack of information and a lack of the proprietary information like index performance reports that very, very few advisors or agents have access to. Also, the vast majority of financial people are tied to a certain organization, so they're not independent, which means they're not able to offer essentially every product that is available. They may or may not be able to offer you the best thing that's available. Now, they may think it's the best thing available, and partly that's because that's all they know. It may be the best thing they have available of their repertoire of products, but it's not necessarily the best product available in the industry across the country. There's a difference, a big difference in most cases. And if you look at these index performance reports, which if you contact me at yourpersonalbank.com, schedule a time, I will show you. These get updated monthly, and there are literally hundreds of indexes out there from Goldman Sachs, Morgan Stanley, S&P, NASDAQ, you name it. Performance reports share the 1, 5, 10-year results of what these indexes have actually done. Again, it's not estimates. It's not projections. It's actual returns. And what you will find when you look at this index performance report is you will quickly see that about 80% of the indexes that exist and are offered out there are poor performers. What I mean by that is average less than 7% annually over the past decade. Many of them only offer 3, 4, 5%. That tends to be the norm. That's the old 80-20 rule, the 80% rule. Just don't do very well. So statistically, if you have an index product, IUL, index annuity, the indexes that you're invested in, there's an 80% chance you're in an 80% product or a poor performer. There's an 80% chance you're in an 80% index or a poor performer. About 20% stand out. Many have strong double-digit 10, 11% even average annual returns over the past decade plus, some 15, 20 years even. And we've seen returns on some indexes as much as 37% just in 1 year, a couple of years ago. Now, we had one index last year that went up 67% in 1 year. Happened to be a gold index. I get asked that question often too. Yes, we have a gold index annuity product that returned 67% last year. Now, is it likely to do that again this next year? Probably not. That's most likely an outlier. Would I recommend jumping into that one at this point? Again, probably not, unless you had some really, really good reasons to do so. Now, the beauty of this is the folks that were in that index a year or so ago received that 67% return in 1 year, and now it's locked in, that gain. So if you had $100,000 invested in there, you now have $167,000 in 1 year, and if gold goes down next year, you get to keep the $167,000 in the gold index annuity. And that's true for any index you're in. That's the strength and the power of these products. Well, the other problem I run into, typically with folks who already have an index annuity product, there's an early surrender charge to get out of it. And this is what often causes people to not consider looking at an alternative because they feel like, well, although I'm not getting very good returns, it'll cost me too much to get out. Again, this is another fallacy that or myth I want to dispel. We have products with strong index returns, most cases double, even triple the returns you've been getting, say over the past decade versus what you did get, plus upwards of 20% or more signing bonuses up front. I'm not aware of any index annuity product with a 20% penalty. Therefore, even if you had a relatively high penalty, let's say it was as high as even 10%, that would be pretty extraordinarily high, and you had a 20% bonus, signing bonus, you could see really quickly where you're well ahead of the ball game right out the gate. Plus, in being in stronger indexes, likely see double, even triple returns going forward. I was finishing up the paperwork for a client I worked with the last couple of weeks. They're transferring the funds. He's getting a 20% bonus on these products. He had a 6% penalty to get out. His bonus was nearly $100,000 combined, or his penalty was only about $30,000. So he's up $70,000 day one on his account values, and the indexes over the past decade have averaged about 2.5 times the returns of what he's been receiving. Well, that's a pretty good bet. And I understand that past performance is no guarantee of future results. We've all heard that. But if we look at two different indexes, and let's say we're looking at one that has never, ever in the past decade, ever performed more than 5% in any given year. There's a lot of them out there like that, folks. I want

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2: Strong returns is false. You can still obtain strong gains in good market years or good indexed years with a strong index. But conversely, if the market doesn't perform so well or even has a correction, well, now you're also way ahead because you don't lose. The principal is guaranteed. And then secondly, on top of that, when it does recover after that correction, you have more money in your account. You're recovering from the higher point, not the lower point, which means you don't have to retrace the losses, which means you don't have to give up that lost time, however long it takes, for that recovery to get back to where it was. What if it takes a year or 2 or 5? Or even 10 or 15, we've seen. Remember the lost decade in the early 2000s. It was called that because many people who had invested in 2000 after the dot-com crash took a decade to get back to where they were. Will that happen again? I certainly hope not, for everyone's sake. But is it in the realm of possibility? Certainly, absolutely. We have to be aware of that. I would strongly encourage anyone who's seen some tremendous benefits, run-ups in the last month or so, my gosh, 16% increase in the S&P 500 in roughly 1 month. That's incredible. Is that sustainable? Probably not. Will we see a correction or a breather or something? Most likely. We're seeing oil prices shift 10% up and down, even in a day, just on news from the Middle East. Until these things are settled, regardless, even if it is settled, when you're at extreme levels, that volatility and risk is enhanced. This is why Berkshire Hathaway is sitting on a record level of cash, the highest they've ever been, because they recognize that the risk is elevated, and this is the time to pull back on your risk. The chips have built up. You've done well. That's awesome. Take some winnings off the table. That's my recommendation. Let the rest ride. See if it'll continue. By the way, if you put it in the index product, you will also still get upside gains going forward if the run continues. When that point occurs, when the correction occurs, you now don't participate. And lastly, some of these index products even have an interesting feature that you can lock in the gains at any, not just at the end of each year, but at any point you want to. So we're seeing some of our folks do that, where we've seen this tremendous run-up in this past month, and maybe they're halfway through their year, three quarters of the way, and they're feeling like, hey, I'd like to lock in or put in a range where if it goes below this, I'm out, and I lock that gain in that I've just received. You don't have to ride the roller coaster up and back down again if you don't want to. You can ride the roller coaster up and get most, if not all, of the benefits you've been getting without the downside risk. And when you understand, you put those two pieces together, in my experience with my clients long term, most of them actually have more money. And isn't that what it's all about? It's about how much money is in your account when everything's said and done. 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Stay tuned next week to the Your Personal Bank show for more great info. 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
4: News on Jack's engine. That started an engine fire. The plane's crew aborted takeoff. Passengers evacuated safely. Not clear yet why someone was on the runway. A three-day ceasefire between Russia and Ukraine continues. President Trump hoping it is extended.
5: It's the worst thing since World War II in terms of life. 25,000 young soldiers every month. It's crazy. So it could very well be.
4: The ceasefire is scheduled to run through Monday. The president says the deal includes a swap of 1,000 prisoners from each side. At Russia's annual military parade today in Red Square, President Vladimir Putin predicted an eventual Russian victory. 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
6: From the Weather Center. This afternoon will bring mostly cloudy skies with a high temperature of 73 degrees tonight. Expect breezy conditions in the evening with mostly cloudy skies and the chance of a thunder shower as temperatures drop to a low of 43 degrees. Tomorrow will be partly sunny and cooler with a high reaching 64 degrees. Looking ahead to Monday, anticipate partly sunny skies and pleasant weather with temperatures climbing to a high of 81 degrees. I'm AccuWeather meteorologist Joe Lundberg for AM 1460 and FM 101.1 The Answer.
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14: Well, Richard, the first topic is really about how to get the home ready before you go on the market. We get a lot of questions about that. And of course, this is a very customized, tailored consultation according to the home seller's strategy on how they want to sell, what their goals are, and how they're going to present the home. Like as an example, some people move out first and sell it that way. Some people sell it while they live in it. And some people sell it completely as is, which means that we have a lot more editing on the photo front to get that looking good, to get people in the door. So we're going to talk about that. Get to work with a lot of clients that are looking to downsize, maybe move out of state, or they're just looking for a home that requires less care, less updating, as well as not as big. So we're going to talk about the top mistakes that people make when downsizing and, of course, how to avoid them. And then the third topic is, how should you prepare for a home showing? So for everybody, it's kind of different. For some people, it's pretty easy. And basically, the house is, we've already helped them get show ready, and it's no big deal. But for others, it could be a problem, especially if they have to go grab animals or something like that out of the house. But we can really limit the times of showing to make it work for you as well. So there are ways to make it less painful. And also what you should know about some of the things that the agents do during showings. As an example, just the other day, I had an agent go into one of my listings and for some reason open the fireplace door. It was electric fireplace, and somehow leaned on it and all of the pieces, parts of the fireplace fell out. I'm like, what are you doing? It's not an inspection. It's a showing. you never know what you're going to expect. So a lot of times I'm having to go back and talk to the seller about crazy stuff that happens during showings. And then the last topic is about the five mistakes that can cause a house not to sell, because that's really important, especially in today's market that's a little softer than we're expecting to see in the springtime. And as always, I love talking about my hot new listings. Richard?
13: So Barb, in this market, the interest rates are staying about the same. And even though it's prime selling season, people don't sell homes that often. What are the 10 top things that every home seller wants to know before they list their Colorado home?
14: I would say number one, and one of the biggest mistakes, is not really having a plan. Now, most people do have a plan. And I would say the biggest fear for a lot of folks is it's going to sell too fast. And then we've got a problem because they don't have a destination. So we've got lots of solutions for all that kind of stuff. But we're going to walk through just basically, how do you get a strategy? What is your selling strategy? What do I mean by that? Are you selling as is? Are you going to do fix up repairs or not? Are you going to show the home empty? Are you going to move out first or not? So we have different things that we're going to talk about. The first one is you want to know, most people want to know what their home is worth. So I can give you a really good range and a pretty accurate number, but I will tell you that if you price at that number, it may not work. You really want to motivate the buyers to want to come see their home and make their best offer. So you really don't want to do what I call pricing or wishful thinking on pricing. A lot of people tend to do that, and it usually ends in failure. In other words, if you price too high and then gradually walk the price down because you're not getting a good response from the market, according to national studies, you're going to net less money. So that's a mistake, overpricing number one. And the right price generally gets the most offers and the most money. Also, what you will net in your pocket, you want to know a good number for that. We'll sit down, we'll go over all the closing costs, what you can expect to pay or not pay. It's funny, more and more I'm getting questions from buyer agents going, well, how much fee are you going to pay me? And I always tell them, it depends on your offer. But there are some sellers that don't want to pay very much, and it's up to them, and they can get the rest of their fee from their buyer. So what we offer basically is a free service to help you with the strategy, give you an idea of what it will sell for and how much you'll put in your pocket when it sells. Also, get a lot of questions about repairs. So not all repairs necessarily need to be done. However, if you're going to let the work be what I call deferred maintenance, then you can't expect full market value. I mean, is that common sense, Richard, or am I talking inside baseball here?
13: No. You are talking absolute common sense.
14: People think, well, my neighbor's house sold for this much, so can't I just give them a credit for my stained carpet, you know, or my broken formica or stuff like that? And they, if we get them in the door, which is hard these days with the quality of the imagery, and the buyers can see it, they vote with their feet. So your first showing is not in the house, it's online. And if they don't like what they see, they're not going to come. So if it obviously looks like it needs updating, new carpet, something like that, or there is obvious deferred maintenance, some buyers won't even come by because they may not have the resources to do it. And then I get a lot of questions about, I spent $10,000 on that tankless water heater. Richard, do you think that it would matter to a buyer?
13: I don't think so. I mean, I think you've talked before about over-improving before a sale and how you're not going to get all that much back for some of the things that you spend a lot of money for. So I would say no, I don't think so.
14: Yeah, it's kind of a ooh-ah thing. I mean, the buyers are like, oh, that's nice, but they won't go up in price for those kind of things. It's the same with solar. I'm sure a lot of people would argue with me about solar. Solar does have some benefits in that it can reduce your electric bills, but are the buyers going to pay more for it? I just haven't been able to prove that with data. And I've asked appraisers this question too. I'll say, hey, do you think it's worth more with solar? And they're like, unless you can find me a very similar sale that sold for solar more than the other ones, then you have proof. So that's the way they look at things. The other question is, how long will it take to sell? I mean, right now we're sitting on a good 5 months, probably 4 to 5 months for the average home to get a contract. And what that actually tells me, because I actively do sell in this market, is that they didn't price it right. And I look at comps many times a week and I'll see, oh, look, it's had more than 100 days on market. What was the problem? Oh, they priced it up here and then they slowly walked the price down until they finally got a buyer. That is not the best recipe for getting the most money. You're always better going the opposite way, pricing what I call realistically. Other things, once you accept a contract, in general, it's 30 days contract to closing, but that's kind of up to the seller and the buyer. Like I have two right now that really, they want more than a month to move. And as long as the buyer knows that going in, it's fine. But I have seen lenders able to close now within just a couple of weeks. So if you have an empty house, that's really cool. But in general, if you're selling now, it must be priced what I call very realistically versus optimistically. Otherwise, the market's going to speak back right away. Now, most agents kind of do the same thing. They look at similar sales. They post it on the MLS, hope somebody else has a buyer. In my view, that sort of commoditizes a home. So we go a lot further with our marketing. We want to give the buyers information about the benefit of living there. We market directly to buyers. 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
13: 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Barb, we're talking about the top 10 things that sellers want to know before they list their house for sale. So how do home sellers get their home sale to the finish line?
14: Well, it starts with the initial launch. You know, you're going to get most of the eyes on a home in the first 7 to 10 days you go on the market. That's why that initial launch, that what we call now the grand opening, is so critical. You got to be the best home on the block. Now, does that mean remodel? No, not necessarily. If you're not going to remodel, it means the best price home. So not all homes are beautiful. Not all homes are perfectly show ready. And that's what we help people do. And as far as negotiations, we're seeing a big variety. Buyers are asking for the sellers to pay their loan closing cost. The buyers are asking for the seller to pay their agent's commission. Sometimes they're asking for your personal stuff. Oh, you're going to include in the washer, the dryer, and fries with that too. So you have to be very clear before you go on the market what you are going to include and what you're not going to include, because those surprises at closing are not fun either. Inspections, though, are usually the biggest landmine that you really have to overcome. And sometimes deals can fall apart, not necessarily over what was wrong with the house, but it's just the perception. Like I had one that I sold recently that when it was originally built, something wasn't right with the foundation. They had to re-support it. We couldn't really find the record on it. The neighbor knew about it and you could see these supports in the structure. And my client was so detailed. He measured everything and put a level on everything before he bought it. So there were no structural problems, but Joe Billy Bob inspector with no license comes in there and sees those supports and goes, oh, well, that's got structural problems. You should have a structural engineer look at it. So the seller spent the money on that, didn't find anything wrong. There's just a lot of crazy stuff that happens. So we highly recommend that our clients do a pre-inspection. Get prepared for this, because in the state of Colorado, there is no license to be an inspector. I could be an inspector, and believe me, there's nothing handy about me. So really, there's no qualification to do the job. I was just in an argument this morning with an agent going, well, how come my inspector can't do the sewer scope? And I'm like, because your inspector isn't licensed, and because I've had inspectors drop stuff down sewer lines, like use a fisheye lens and go out and get fake bids in order to try and influence the seller to get more money out of them. I've seen crazy town in my world, so I'm very protective about it. And I try to put rules around it, even though it's sort of the Wild West. So if you are thinking of making a move, we are experts in this. Give us a call at 719-301-3900, and we'll sit down and give you a free consultation on how to get your house ready for sale, what it would sell for right now in this market, give you a really good idea what you put in your pocket, and what to do to get your home on the market. Richard?
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13: 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Now, Barb, many people are thinking of downsizing or moving to a home with less stairs, less maintenance. Still, moving seems like a daunting project. What are you seeing as the common downsizing mistakes, and how can your listeners avoid them?
14: Well, Richard, it is a daunting project, regardless of your downsizing at any time. I mean, some people have it down to a skill because they do it often, especially the military folks. They have movers. The military comes in and packs them out and takes care of it for them. But if you have to do it yourself, even if you're hiring movers, there's a lot of stuff that you probably don't want the movers to pack or touch. And so it's challenging no matter when you move. And there's a lot of folks that have stayed in their house for 20, 30, 40 years. And I hear a lot of people say, you know, and I remember saying this when we first moved in our house, like, there's no way I'll fill this kitchen in the cabinets. It didn't even take 5 years before I filled it up. My husband's like, when I'm not home, he'll throw stuff and take it downstairs, and because it just becomes too much. But there are some things that will make the move a lot less stressful. But I will tell you just kind of a story that I would not have done it this way. They probably didn't have a choice, but it was just very difficult for them, where this wonderful couple waited way too late to say, all right, we got to move. We got to deal with this issue. And he was sick. He had a pretty tough cancer. She was also sick. She was facing memory problems. And you couldn't tell from talking to her, very lovely, nice person. But he kind of took me aside and he goes, guess what? Next time you see her, she won't remember you. I'm like, oh, really? So it's just strange. But she was doing things like just leave the house and walk and go away. And it was difficult for him to care for her as well as himself. And now they're selling the house. So when we did the staging, we worked with their stuff, trying to make it look ready for pictures. A lot of people with memory problems do not like things moved around. I don't like it. If I'm used to something being somewhere, it bothers me. But anyway, especially if they have those kind of problems. So what was going on is we set everything up and she went behind us and changed it all back and hid a few things. So we had a strategy. We asked this Mr. Seller to, okay, take her to lunch and then we're going to go do everything all at once. Set the stage, get the pictures done, and then she can put it back when she's done. And that's what we did. The other issue was they had pets. Now, people get used to pets and pet odors in their house. And this was pretty bad. She had these two little scrawny poodles. One was black, one was white. She called them Thing One and Thing Two, which is exactly what they look like. They were not potty trained very well. So it was difficult. We did get it done. My suggestion to people is if they sense that they are ready to do this, don't wait until you have to go if you can avoid it, because sometimes it's a lot harder when you do it that way. So some things to consider is basically most people want to move either because they have too much square footage that they're living with, or they have too much to take care of, you know, like a big yard with lots of grass, or sometimes they're not using all of the property, or they're having trouble with steps, like you said, Richard. Or my parents had a really steep driveway. I was so surprised they bought that house, but they loved it. And it had a steep driveway. I remember kind of being nervous about my dad, you know, doing snow removal on that steep driveway, stuff like that. But stairs typically, not always, but typically are what people want to be done with. I'm also finding a lot of people in my age demographic are moving closer to family, or they're moving out of state. And so it's interesting to see how strong that bond is. When their kids start having grandkids, they're gone. They're going to go close to them, which I think is really cool. So some of the mistakes I see, the whole sales process, I'll admit, this is what I ask people to do. It's not fun. Okay, putting your house on the market, having it ready to show, having to deal with people, strangers coming through your house, judging your home, you know, picking it apart, all that kind of stuff. It's not good. And the best way you can overcome that really is to make sure it's priced right out of the gate, regardless of anything else. Price it right. And then I also have some folks that they're actually afraid of it selling too fast and being stuck without a destination. And it is kind of hard if they're going to go in their next to their next destination and make an offer contingent on their home selling and it's not sold yet, many, many home sellers will not take that offer. We have solutions for that. We actually have lenders that will come in and buy their dream home for cash and then give them 2 months to sell their current home. And even if it takes longer, that's okay. But it means they don't have to pay for the second home for 2 months, which is really cool. But I think the market has cooled off a bit. I kind of expected the spring to be a little hotter than it's been, but it's just not. This last couple of years has been pretty good, but this year, springtime is not exactly sizzle hot on fire. Also, don't underestimate the cost of moving. It is not cheap anymore, and you have to be really careful about who you select. I had one gentleman, and he was probably in his 70s. He didn't spend a lot of time online, so he went online and was just searching moving companies. All of a sudden, somebody called him. He didn't call them and said, oh, yeah, we'll come over and give you a bid. So he got a bid to move him to another state. They came out and looked at the home. They gave him an estimate, and he had to give a deposit, so he had to give him almost $3,000. Up front, which is unusual. Most of the movers don't charge you up front. And when they got there on moving day, all of a sudden it was, oh, this is going to cost us way more. We didn't notice that giant baby grand piano. I'm like, really? How do you miss a piano? Richard, when you go into a room, will you see a piano in a room? I mean, come on.
13: I don't own a grand piano, but I have a friend who does, and it dominates the entire room. You cannot miss it.
14: It totally does. I was so shocked. I was like, oh my God. And basically, they were trying to get more money out of him on moving day, and he fired him on the spot. Get out. He had to give up his deposit. So you want to be really careful about that. I wouldn't say that industry, some are really great, but across the board, not all of them are on the up and up as they should be. Plus, they might do damage. I had one client recently where the moving van got into an accident, really serious accident, and they impounded his furniture for months. So you never know what's going to happen. So you want to make sure you have insurance in place for that transport to take place. And we can recommend some trusted vendors that do that. My name is Barb Schlinker. I'm the broker owner of Your Home Sold Guaranteed Realty and the host of this show, Your Real Estate Voice. And we're talking about some downsizing mistakes you should be careful of. And then we're going to talk about a few more when we come back. If you are thinking of making a move, give us a call at 719-301-3900. We have thousands of buyers that have registered just on our websites. Plus, we can typically find over 1,000 buyers that are a high match for your home. And we will be marketing your home if you let us handle the sale. Richard?
13: 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We're talking with Barb about what are some other mistakes and how do our listeners plan to downsize, but to do it with ease.
14: Well, Richard, I would say probably one of the more common ones is people underestimate how much stuff they have to move. People generally only use about 20% of what they own. And moving, of course, in general, is kind of an emotional thing. So a lot of times people hold on to stuff that they really don't need. And then when it's moving time, they leave it behind. Like I have a client right now, they moved out, they moved to another state and then have me put it on the market. But they didn't have space for the motorcycle. So now I'm in the motorcycle sales business, which I didn't think I was. So I'm going to help them because they're my client. But in general, you want to really think through everything that you want to keep and get rid of. And do I really, really need it? And when you declutter, what I would do is just take it one room at a time. Don't let it be this massive, overwhelming project. I already know in my mind the rooms that I would like to declutter in my house right now, and I should do it. I just haven't done it. But I'm just saying, just do it one step at a time. I would focus on the key rooms that are going to get looked at. Curb appeal, of course, followed by the backyard, followed by the living room, followed by the kitchen, followed by the master bathroom, then the master bedroom, in that order. Most of the time when you're showing a house, the buyers, we don't take pictures of closets. And we don't take pictures of the inside of garages unless they're beautiful, which is kind of unusual. Or if it's a barn or something. And even if you have stuff in there, it's okay. My team can Photoshop it right out. Generally, that is your space to put stuff away that you want to take with you. I would take a picture of your stuff and basically tackle those important rooms first. There's a cool sorting method that you can use. One of them is, okay, this is the keep pile. This is the donate pile. This is the trash pile and a sell pile. Now, I've talked to folks that have used systems like Facebook Marketplace to sell their stuff. I wouldn't say from what I've heard, it's a very fun experience because you get all these notifications. If you're big on Facebook, I'm not. I'm banned on Facebook, I think. But if you're big on Facebook, I'm not on it. And who knows what's happening there. What they'll do is they'll notify you and go, oh, yeah, I want to buy that. I'm going to be right over. And then they don't show up or they show up later and, oh, well, I don't have time to get there. Or they get there and they don't have the resources to take it out. Now, there are some consignment stores for furniture that you could look into. We let people use our moving vans for free if you want to downsize stuff, if they won't come pick it up. And there's also some wonderful charities that would love your used furniture, but you'd be surprised how many people won't take used furniture, even beautiful stuff. It's really kind of surprising. But in general, you know, deal with the junk drawer, pick up shoes. One of the staging tips I get from my stagers is, especially in the master closet, everything off the floor, it makes it actually look bigger, and then trim down, especially the master closet, on stuff that you're not wearing, not using, pack it away or donate it. That would be some of the key tips. And also, if you need help, we've got some resources. So if you are thinking of making a move and you'd like to talk to us about downsizing, that's one of our specialties. 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
4: News, I'm Jack Callahan. A deadly incident at Denver's International Airport. A person on the runway was struck by a departing Frontier Airlines flight late last night and partially sucked into the jet's engine. That started an engine fire. The plane's crew aborted takeoff. Passengers evacuated safely. Not clear yet why someone was on the runway. A three-day ceasefire between Russia and Ukraine continues. President Trump hoping it is extended.
5: It's the worst thing since World War II in terms of life. 25,000 young soldiers every month. It's crazy. So it could very well be.
4: The ceasefire is scheduled to run through Monday. The president says the deal includes a swap of 1,000 prisoners from each side. At Russia's annual military parade today in Red Square, President Vladimir Putin predicted an eventual Russian victory. 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
6: From the Weather Center, this afternoon will bring mostly cloudy skies with a high temperature of 73 degrees tonight. Expect breezy conditions in the evening with mostly cloudy skies and the chance of a thunder shower as temperatures drop to a low of 43 degrees. Tomorrow will be partly sunny and cooler with a high reaching 64 degrees. Looking ahead to Monday, anticipate partly sunny skies and pleasant weather with temperatures climbing to a high of 81 degrees. I'm AccuWeather meteorologist Joe Lundberg for AM 1460 and FM 101.1 The Answer.
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13: 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Now, Barb, we're heading into the spring selling season, so how do home sellers prepare to present their homes? And what should they do when they're expecting a showing?
14: I would say ideal scenario is to put your house on the market and have all the stars align within the first 2 weeks of it going on the market. If you're getting a contract within the first 2 weeks, then you've done something right. You've priced it right. You marketed it right. Everything's great. But if not, then it's off. There has to be a correction, and it should be made quickly. In general, the buyers are looking for the best home at the best price, and they know price. I think they know price better than real estate agents. Just the other day, I got feedback from some agent, obviously told her buyer that the home wasn't worth that much. It's unfortunate that she did that. I think agents' job is to sell homes, not talk buyers out of homes. I don't know why they do that other than to try to position themselves as alleged experts. But the data doesn't lie. According to Zillow, 72% of agents sold zero homes last year, and a majority are only selling two or three. So how do they know what the value is? And why is there a buyer there anyway if it's not worth that much? Because that's what buyers do. They vote with their feet. If they don't think it's priced right, they wouldn't be there. So I don't know. I don't understand why agents say that, but kind of gets under my skin, as you can tell. So when someone wants to see your home, what do you want to do? First of all, the first showing is online. That's what I meant when I just said they vote with their feet. Zillow has a saying, screen appeal is the new curb appeal, meaning they are deciding based on the online presentation. It's not just the pictures, it's the description, it's the price. They will not even show up if they don't like it. Okay, that's how it works these days. It was different years ago before the pictures were really good quality, where you'd have to get with an agent and they would decide what homes you'd go to see, and the agent had a say. But now that's not the case at all. The buyers are deciding based on what they're seeing in the marketplace right now. Your agent has to make sure it's properly presented in the first place. So that's number one. So when you have a showing scheduled, you want to make sure, a lot of agents and buyers would prefer that the seller not be home. And the reason for that is they want to walk around the house and talk about the home and feel free to give constructive feedback. Because when I'm showing a home, and I will tell you, I want the buyer to tell me what they like and what they don't like. That way, if that's not the home for them, I can find it, right? But generally, I'm not finding it. They're deciding. And they will get, most of them are really good at giving me feedback on what they like and don't like. And sometimes it's strange reasons. You want to make sure you take pets out. Now, there's certain pets you can't take. Like if they're in an aquarium or something, you can't take those. I see scorpions on the slide. I actually had a client that had scorpions in a fish tank. But thank God they moved out before we put it on the market, because I think that would have been unappealing. I've had clients that had a big giant boa constrictor in the tank, and I've asked them, you know, it just doesn't show well to have those creatures in the house. Kids, too many cars parked outside, a pile of remotes on the counters, prescription meds. Now, why is this important? There are people that buyers will say, oh, I love that house. I want to see that house, right? Most agents are not obligated to verify the buyer can buy. So a lot of agents, since there aren't very many sales going on with most agents, they do what I call Pop-Tart. They pop out of the toaster and go show the home without really vetting whether or not the buyer can buy, has the financial ability to buy, or anything about them. And as an example, the number one search website in the country is Zillow. They have 64% of the buyer's eyes on their website. If you click that blue button on Zillow, you're going to get some random agent that really doesn't know the house. They're just paying for leads on Zillow. What they offer to the buyer is, would you like to schedule a viewing? So what do you think the buyer is expecting? A viewing. They don't want to be vetted. They don't want to show that they can buy a house. They want the agent to open the door. That's all they want. So if that person may be unscrupulous and might be looking for things like prescription meds or jewelry or anything like that, I would say a majority of agents don't check. They don't meet them at the office. They don't check their ID. They roll the dice and show up at the door and hope everything is going to work out. So it's really, really important that you secure any information, any kind of stuff that might be a theft item, little things that they could steal, prescription medications, guns, money, anything like that. Also, put away mouse traps for the showing. Pet bowls don't really show that well. And then, of course, valuables. I've got lots of stories, not too many, fortunately, about valuables. Okay, so sometimes the agents will show up late. Sometimes they'll show up early. Sometimes they won't show up at all, even though they scheduled. Or like what happened recently is I had a buyer that had written an offer show up unannounced. I've had clients tell me, how come there are people in my garage or in my backyard? Or why are they peeking in my window at 9 o'clock at night? Sometimes these homes look so staged that the buyers are assuming nobody lives there. So they take some, what I think are not very courteous liberties by going up on the property and peeking in the window and stuff like that. So don't be surprised by that, and don't let them in. If you happen to confront them, oh, I saw this online, I'd really like to see it. Do not let them in unless they're with a licensed agent, okay? And you have their contact information. Also, a lot of agents will tell you, oh, make it available for showing all the time. You want to make it available the moment the agent demands to see it. But what you may not know is some agents are setting up times that are convenient for the agent, not the buyer. Make it work for you. So I tell people, all right, let me know what are the no-go times for showings. Maybe that's early in the morning, which we don't see too many early in the morning showings. But now that the days are getting longer, we do see some late at night showings. you can say no. There's nothing wrong with that. And I think it's great if you have cameras up. I generally will tell sellers, look, restrict the showings and the schedule to make it work for you. If the buyer, based on the marketing that we do, if the buyer really wants to see it, make it work for you and they will make time to be there. And what if you get an offer, and this is something to do with showings, that they say is contingent on their home selling? Well, tell me, Richard, you're a home seller, and I come to you and go, Richard, I have this offer contingent on a home selling that's not on the market yet, and she doesn't know what she's going to price the home at. Will you please reserve your house for this large maybe buyer?
0: Wow. Tell me that sort of thing does not happen. Does that really happen, Barb?
14: Every week. It's so frustrating for me. I've even gone so far to tell the agents, look, you don't have a buyer yet. They get mad at me when I say that, but they don't. The buyer can't buy. However, it's wonderful that they like that property. We don't really want to discourage them. And we have solutions for them. We have lenders that could come in and pay cash for their dream home and give them time after to sell their current home. And I'll share it with other agents, not just my own clients. But, you know, I think that 1 month of school to be a real estate agent, not everybody knows about all the programs. So we absolutely have solutions. We have a trade up program. We have a cash offer program. We have three or four buy before you sell programs where we can solve those issues, because most home sellers don't want uncertainty, meaning they accept a contract, but they don't know when they're going to get to the finish line because they're waiting for some other house to sell. And when you pile on top of that, not just their house selling, but, you know, they also have to get a loan and go through the whole process on your home. So you're really worried about two buyers when you take a contingent offer, and we can help you with that. So if you are thinking of making a move, give us a call at 719-301-3900 or visit barbhasthebuyers.com. Richard?
0: So Barb, what are some other things that home sellers really should do before they allow their home to be shown to others?
14: Impressions absolutely do matter. Buyers are super picky. If you've got old tired carpet, I would recommend that you replace it. I mean, you can do a credit, but it's not as impressive as just replacing it. And I've heard the stories about, well, but I replaced the carpet and then my neighbor told me they just took that out and put something else in. It's okay. You got it sold, but that's the point. Make sure you neutralize any dramatic colors, remove heavy furniture, excess furniture, you know, put away bath plungers, bath rugs, toiletries, try not to let cars be parked outside. And in general, you want an experienced agent that's done this before. Also, please don't use air fresheners. Those are absolutely overwhelming. I had somebody in my family that was actually allergic to those things. So I had to do the bloodhound nose recon before I showed him homes every time so she didn't get sick when she went in. Make sure you fix broken stuff. Inspectors are hitting on every house now that if the smoke detectors or carbon monoxide detectors are more than 10 years old, they should be replaced for, quote, safety. So just be aware of those things. And you could get ahead of this. Some of these things you can actually do yourself. And generally, buyers won't look at homes if they're not marketed correctly. So make sure that if you do hire another agent, that you're absolutely making sure that it's marketed correctly. If the pictures are right and the data is right, all that stuff is absolutely critical because you have that short window to make an impression with a buyer, and they really do need to visualize themselves living in the home. If you are thinking of making a move, give us a call at 719-301-3900. 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But the buyer really wants the house. So try not to get in the way and get too indignant about it. If you work with them, sometimes it will work out. 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So if you are thinking of making a move, give us a call, 719-301-3900. 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
0: 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Now, Barb, most home sellers have a great deal of love for their properties, of course. And sometimes that translates into unrealistic beliefs, resulting in mistakes that could cost them thousands or even have the house not sell. What are some of the top seller mistakes that can cause a home not to sell or to sell for far less than expected?
14: Well, Richard, I would say the number one problem that most people have, and of course, they want the most money, right? In general, most home sellers want the most money. But if they price it too high, the buyers are going to find something else. It's just that simple. They'll find something else they like better. And, you know, they're like, I don't think I want to go see that, or I'm not interested in that. And you really can't rely on those online Zestimates like Zillow or Realtor.com or whatever, credit cards that say what your home is worth. It's nice information, but at the end of the day, buyers decide whether or not they love it and they want to make an offer. And I can help you show you how to make, how to get the market to decide. But in general, everybody, you know, has a special emotional attachment to their home. I get that. Sometimes they feel as though the things that they've done to it might be more valuable than what the buyer thinks, right? So sometimes it's helpful just to look back and see what else is out there in your price range. Look at the competition. And a lot of smart sellers do that. They look around, they know everything that's going on around them, but you really want to look at your home from the buyer's eyes. So things like, you know, tired carpet. Like I had one 2 years ago in the Glen Eagle area, very, very nice home, very well built, cool floor plan, great views. And they had only kind of half done the update. So they updated the basement carpet, so that looked good. But upstairs, the tired carpet wasn't really obvious until they moved the furniture out. And then it stood out like a sore thumb. Some little things like the borders around rooms are relatively easy to take off, but they just date the home, little stuff like that. It could be something simple like that that's enough for a buyer to say, I'll go find something else, something more updated. You wouldn't believe what they think is updated or not updated. And according to the National Association of Realtors, 41% of buyers won't go look at a home that they think needs work. So if you're trying to maximize the value, the number one mistake is a failure to make the important updates. Now, I'm not saying you have to update every home. Okay. I have had clients. I had one last year. I really enjoyed that one. It was a 1960 built house. The kitchen and the appliances in the kitchen were original to the house. So how many years is that? It's like, you know, 65 years old, but it was so cute and it was so well maintained. They had updated all the right things, updated windows, updated electrical. The flooring looked really good. And it was priced right. That was the key. It was priced right for what it had. It didn't necessarily have to have brand new stainless steel appliances. And they did a great job. It had granny carpet over the top of these gleaming hardwood floors. So Mr. Seller took those off and made it look real pretty, but the kitchen was original and it sold for a bidding more. It's all about pricing, probably the most important factor in there, but it was enough where the buyer could look at it and go, oh, I can move in, drop my stuff, live in this home without doing any work. The buyers really love cosmetic updates. So make sure if there's any broken stuff, you take care of it. Sometimes it's just subliminal, like you're walking up to the home and the landscaping looks unkept, doorbell is broken, just stuff like that. Really easy to fix it. People just don't notice because they live like that. When it's time for photo day, you don't necessarily have to worry about every closet. We're not going to take pictures of the inside of closets. We're not typically going to take pictures of the inside of garages unless they're super special. But for closets, especially the master closet, you want to minimize what's in there. Mine is packed to the gills, so I'm not showing my house right now. And you want to make sure you get everything off the floors, right? Another mistake, which I see, which is okay, you can still recover from it, but making after the fact improvement. So if you get the most eyes on the home the first 30 days, then do that stuff before you go on the market. Don't wait until after, and then you get feedback to go, oh, it needed too much updating. It needed new carpet. I've seen people do that and they have had a successful sale, but in general, they would have netted more money had they done that before they went on the market. And then of course, pricing. I talk about pricing all the time, but pricing is number one. And the market is absolutely going to speak back if you got that wrong. You'll be able to tell by the volume of showings. If you go 10 days and no showings, it's priced too high.

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2: 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We also have another home on Monica Drive. 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It is completely move-in ready. I mean, it has all kinds of smart systems. 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Featuring open today, actually 12 to 1 today, 10445 Marble Creek Road. This beautiful home in Creekside, right off of Old Ranch Road, Voyager, is in School District 20. It backs to Kettle Creek. It has gorgeous views. It's been completely updated, especially the master and the main bath and the kitchen, and has some great views from decks. We also have a fantastic home on Balsam Street. This is an urban garden in the backyard. It's amazing. It has 24 different planting beds, so you can actually have produce year-round, yet it's very water efficient. The water bill in this home is very, very low. Beautiful condition with a finished basement. Another stunning home on 7738 Desert Wind Drive. This is in Indigo Ranch, close to Peterson Air Force Base. 3,800 square feet with a 3-car garage, beautiful home with a gorgeous enclosed patio, priced at $599. 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
1: 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Barb, you have a great week and a great weekend.
0: Thank you. 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
3: Stephen, 17 Americans on board a cruise ship hit by a hantavirus outbreak will be quarantined in Nebraska.
4: My message to the American people is, please don't worry. Don't. This is not one of those things like COVID where there's 15 different alarm bells. And the CDC team that is tracking this is absolutely amazing. We've been working with the partners across the government. They've been doing an incredible job.
3: 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A plane departing Denver International Airport hits and kills a pedestrian on the runway during takeoff on Friday.
5: 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Frontier says there was smoke in the cabin, but airport officials say the Denver Fire Department quickly put that fire out.
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6: From the Weather Center. This afternoon will bring mostly cloudy skies with a high temperature of 73 degrees tonight. Expect breezy conditions in the evening with mostly cloudy skies and the chance of a thunder shower as temperatures drop to a low of 43 degrees. Tomorrow will be partly sunny and cooler with a high reaching 64 degrees. Looking ahead to Monday, anticipate partly sunny skies and pleasant weather with temperatures climbing to a high of 81 degrees. I'm AccuWeather meteorologist Joe Lundberg for AM 1460 and FM 101.1 The Answer.
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12: 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He's been an owner and an operator. 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

0: All right, let's get it on. I'm Mike Bolan. This is The Restaurant Show. It is Saturday, May 9th, 2026, the day before Mother's Day. We've got a great show planned for you, studio show, taking you on up until 1 o'clock. All right, so last Saturday, we had a Boyle Lunch Bunch. My name is Mike Boyle. I invite you to lunch. We have a bunch of people. We get you great meals and great deals. We did any of their meals at Chicken Salad Chick on Barnes Road for half price. We did all of the to-go items in the Quick Chick little convenience store there for a BOGO basis. It was wild. It was popular Sunday. We had a nice studio show. And then, you know, I looked at the calendar and I looked at the weather forecast and I said, well, next Sunday is Mother's Day. Saturday, we're going to do a studio show. Sunday, we'll put together a Mother's Day show. And do I see a little bad weather coming? Do I see maybe a little spring rain, which we probably could use, probably need, but maybe a little snow? Oh, I got an idea. I think I'll get on a plane and go to Mexico. So I left early this week for Mexico with a group of listeners. We flew nonstop on United Airlines down to Cancun. We're going to be staying for a week at the Rio Ventura Hotel in the hotel zone, except for about half of us on Sunday, or that would be tomorrow. We're going to get a van, we're going to get a transfer, and we're going up to Merida, the oldest city on the Yucatan, so I'll have a nice report for you next week. Now, a week from today, you might want to remember that we've got the Garden of the Gods Trading Post. That is one of our meal deals. It's one of the best of the year. We do one every late spring, early summer. We do one late fall, early winter. We do two buffalo burgers for only $10. That's $5 each. You got to buy two. It's two for 10. Each comes with hand-cut fries or homemade potato chips. It's a $28 value for only $10. So it's going to be busy. We got $1 Starbucks coffee. We got $1 Colorado Creamery ice cream. So you say, well, Mike, if you're in Mexico, am I just going to have to sit back and listen to you talk to a bunch of authors and a bunch of restaurateurs and read a bunch of newspaper articles? No, no, no, no, no, no. We have a live host in studio today. His name is Matt West, and Matt is one of our operations guys, one of our guys that keeps us online technically, but technologically, but he's also the host of a car show. And you know, Monday through Friday, we have the Jeff and Bill show. And we're trying to do live and local. It emanates out of Denver, but it covers what's going on in Colorado. You listen to our national hosts, Hugh Hewitt and Mike Gallagher, and you know who they are. And they're talking about Iraq, and they're talking about the economy, and they're talking about the midterms. Well, Jeff and Bill will talk about local politics, whether it's a congressional race, the governor's race, whether it's a school board race, issues that affect us here in the local community. I've had a show live every Saturday and Sunday, so that gives us 7 days of continuity. Matt has had an automotive show on Saturdays, and he said, you know, Mike, I asked him one time, I said, do you think you could do my show? And he said, I'd sure like to give it a try. And I said, well, if this was baseball, if this was spring training, and you've got a pitcher that goes about two or three innings to start, and then he goes three or four innings. It's what they call stretching them out. So Matt West today is going to go from a one-hour automotive show to 3 hours of helping me right here on The Restaurant Show. Matt, thanks for joining me. I sure appreciate it.
1: Hey, Mike, thanks for having me. And I know I'm going to be here while you're in nice, warm, sunny, beautiful Mexico. I'm really taking one for the team here, I think.
0: Well, yeah, I suppose in a sense you are, but, you know, I am putting this very popular, very well listened to show in the hands of what comes down to a 3 hour rank amateur. But I'm willing to do that, Matt, because I think it's important for Salem, Colorado Springs. What do you think of that? You're taking one for the team, and I'm biting a bullet as well. But I'm going to be calling in folks from Mexico, and I won't give you a weather report because the weather's going to be beautiful here in Colorado. I mean, come on, we're into May. It's going to be beautiful tomorrow for Mother's Day. I hope you've got your reservations. So let's do this. Let's go ahead and take a break. And when we come back, I'm going to tell you what we're going to cover right here on the Mike Boyle Restaurant Show.

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5: Right, moving on here on the Mike Boyle Restaurant Show. I am your host, Mike Boyle. It is Saturday, May 9th. Tomorrow is Mother's Day. I've talked to a lot of the places that put out a nice Mother's Day buffet. They are either sold out or very close, but I'm just going to give you a couple tips. Black Eyed Pea does a great Mother's Day, but they don't take reservations. Prime 25, both South and North, will be doing a brunch off the menu. Cansano, Italian restaurant, Chuck Schaefer's other place in addition to Prime 25, they are doing a brunch off the menu. So, you know what, I'm just trying to help bail you out here a little bit because we really are right down to the nubs. So anyway, co-hosting the show with me today, or I should say, I guess I'm co-hosting the show with him, is Matt West. I called Matt earlier this week and I said, you know, Matt, the Best of Springs, published by the Gazette every year, just came out, and I can't decide whether to stay in town and review the Best of the Gazette or go to Mexico. And while I was on the fence, you said, Mike, why don't you go to Mexico and we can cover the Best of Springs together? So thank you. Isn't that kind of what you said?
6: Yeah, and I mean, you know, I might maybe rubbed it in a little bit that, well, you're going to be enjoying Mexico a little bit. I'll hold the fort down here at least while you're on the beach drinking margaritas and stuff. But I think there's some really good stuff in the Best of the Springs, and I'm happy to cover this for you.
5: Well, and by the way, folks, he knew better than to say, why don't I go to the springs, why don't I go to Mexico and you cover the best of springs? He knew that that dog wouldn't hunt. All right, so Matt, now we're going to cover a bunch of it. Obviously going to record some of it. Some of it's going to be live, me phoning in to participate. But do you have some things in mind that you'd like to contribute to the show?
6: Well, I do. And, you know, I've been hosting the automotive show here for a while now. And, you know, I promise I won't turn your show into a car show. But I have some car tangentially related items here. I want to talk a little bit about car events and some of the best places to spot cool cars while grabbing a bite to eat. Got to be able to get some food and look at some cool cars. Also, I want to talk a little bit about best car foods. There's not everything you eat, you should necessarily eat behind the wheel. So we'll get to that. And I want to discuss some of my favorite road trips to do and places to stop and grab a bite to eat. Dare I say a travel segment? I think being the gearhead, I think I'm qualified to at least guest host a travel segment. So I got a lot of good stuff on the table today.
5: Good. And make sure when we fire up the travel segment, we give a little bit of credit to our sponsors up in Masonville Mercantile and the gift shops in Grand Lake. You know, I think that makes a lot of sense. Route 66 is celebrating its 100th anniversary this year. It's getting a lot of play. I can tell you that all you have to do is type in Route 66 on your phone and you will get a lot of information. Where to stay, where to stop, what to see, where to eat. You will get guidebooks that are being sold. So there's going to be an awful lot of that. You talk about car shows. We are coming into the season of car shows. And tomorrow's Mother's Day. Next Saturday is the Garden of the Gods Trading Post. But a week from tomorrow, the 17th, I will be at Taste of Philly in Highlands Ranch because every year, right before Memorial Day, the American Legion in Highlands Ranch puts on a free car show. And the cars out there, I mean, they've got muscle cars, and they've got the 426 Hemis, and they've got the Little Deuce Coupes and the Corvettes, and it'll make you kind of jealous, folks. But that will be a week from tomorrow, the 17th. And yes, we have tied it in with a meal deal. You can get a good price on a meal at Tasty Philly, but you can also go to the car show for free. They do look for donations. And maybe, Matt, some of your listeners know about it, and they have a nice car, and they can go up and participate. And I do believe that for the cars, there is typically an entry fee, but it's nominal, and that money will go to veterans' causes as we approach Memorial Day weekend.
6: That is amazing. And, you know, all of these car shows often have a great cause tied to them, so that's always one of the things you know. If you're going to a car show, you're seeing some cool hot rods, you're getting some good food, there's always great food trucks at them, but you're doing something else, too, that's very supportive of the community. I love that about the car show world.
5: You know, I had a 61 fire engine red Corvette, and I loved the 61s. It was the first year where they had the slashback. They didn't have the chrome strip like the 62. It was dual quads. It was four on the floor. Fire engine red with a black interior. Mag wheels. And, boy, I'll tell you something. I had that through college out in Southern California. It was the convertible hard top. You took the top off and you headed down to the beach. And it was not hard getting some nice-looking Southern California beach baby to maybe want to take a little bit of a ride. But I sold it, of course, to pay for grad school. And you look back, you have to be careful, Matt. You're young. And so what I would say, be careful. I did it because I needed to go to grad school. I needed to pay for that. But, boy, I wish I had that car now. So when I bought a brand new 1997 4.6-liter Mustang convertible, British Racing Green, the gold package, which means the chrome wheels and everything.
6: Mm-hmm.
5: You know what? There's been times when I say, well, I really don't need this car. And I look around and I say, that car is going to stay with me till I die, and then it'll go to Kaylee Boyle, and she could figure out what she wants to do with it. So I agree with you. Cars are a big part of dining. His name is Matt West. My name is Mike Boyle. This is The Restaurant Show every Saturday 10 to 1, every Sunday 10 to noon. Let's go ahead and take a break, and let's see if we can get it a little bit into the best of Springs right here on 1460 and FM 101.1, The Answer.

0: Hey, buddy, it's Mike. And you know, every day gets just a little bit warmer than yesterday. And you know what that means? It means that every day becomes even better reason to go to Rita's Italian Ice, 7866 North Academy. Yeah, Rita's is out of the East Coast. They're out of Philadelphia. But Kathy Gayhoff, an independent operator, she brought it out here. She grew up on Rita. She absolutely loves them. 7866 North Academy, Rita's Italian Ice and Frozen Custard. They're open 7 days a week from noon to nine. Easy to remember. Stop by, get on their mailing list. They'll tell you about the upcoming flavors, but they've got a big variety. And if you don't want an Italian ice, if you don't know what an Italian ice is, stop in and talk to them. She'll tell you all about it. But they've also got that frozen custard as well. Rita's Italian Ice, 7866 North Academy, 7 days a week from noon to 9 o'clock. Stop by, say hello to Kathy, and tell her you heard about it on the Mike Boyle Restaurant.
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0: You know, we're blessed here in the area. We have got great history. We have got Pikes Peak in the Broad Bar. We've got the Air Force Academy in Fort Carson. We have got the Western Museum of Mining and Industry, and we have the Garden of the Gods. Why not go out to the Garden of the Gods? Why not stop off at the Garden of the Gods Trading Post? Did you know that it is the oldest trading post west of the Mississippi? They've got a wonderful lineup of art, trinkets. They've got a great restaurant called the Balanced Rock Cafe. We do events there periodically throughout the year. And you can go out there and you can get yourself a buffalo burger. But they've got great wraps and great salads. They serve Colorado Creamery ice cream. They've got Starbucks coffee. But why not, especially if you have friends in town, take them out to the Garden of the Gods Trading Post. They're open 7 days a week. A lot of history, a lot of fun. I know you're going to love it. And tell them that you heard about it from Mike Boyle on The Restaurant Show. All right, welcome back to the Mike Boyle Restaurant Show. I want to thank Matt West for coming in today and not only producing the show, but co-hosting the show. I am in Mexico. Yes, indeedy. Another group trip took a group of listeners down earlier this week. Matt, the Best of Springs came out last week. And this has been published for as long as I can remember. And, you know, they have a panel of experts that work for the Gazette, either real or imagined experts, and they vote. And I don't know the process entirely, but I love going over these things because whether it's Denver or Colorado Springs, it's an opportunity to mention a bunch of places. And I thought, what a great place for us to start today would be with burgers. Now, I'm a burger fan, and I'm trying to think of the last time I ever saw you without a burger in your hand from Carl's Jr. right over here by the station. You're a pretty big burger fan, aren't you?
2: Oh, I love a good cheeseburger. Even better if you throw some bacon on it. Ooh, good stuff.
0: Absolutely. All right, so the Best of Springs winners. If anything jumps out at you about this a little bit, Gold is the Skirted Heifer. Of course, the Skirted Heifer is owned by Kevin and Suzette McGeary, just wonderful, wonderful people. And they are the people that back when they had Bambino's Italian Restaurant over at Union and Platt or Circle and Platt, they did the second ever Boyle meal deal. The first was at Dos Hombres back at 5598 North Academy. It's now Pueblo Viejo. But Brian and Kevin and Suzette did the second boil meal deal ever. The third was at Nima's Mexican restaurant, and we knew we had something rolling. But have you been to Skirted Heifer?
2: I have, and I really do like the Skirted Heifer. It's one of those places that, you know, I love it, and I just don't get downtown enough. But when I'm downtown and I want a good, really good burger, and the way they do the burgers is pretty interesting, kind of par for the name, the way they sort of skirt the burger, which is really, really good. If you haven't had it, this is one of those things that sounds a little weird, but you got to just try it because it is really good.
0: Well, and it falls more into the, let's call it, chef-inspired burgers. Going
2: right
0: back to places like Crave, which will put a Reuben sandwich on top of your burger, or put your burger in between a couple of donuts. So, all right, the Skirted Heifer. Of course, they got the location downtown on Tejon, right across from Acacia Park, and they've got another one out at Dublin and Powers. The second choice, the Silver Award, was for Bad Daddy's Burger Bar. And so now we are getting into Bad Daddy's. I don't know if you know this. I don't know if a lot of people know this, but it is actually owned by, started by the Good Times Burger people. Did you know that?
2: I did not know.
0: Well, and of course, Good Times is a walk-up, drive-up, fast food restaurant. And Bad Daddy's was created by the Good Times people to be a sit-down where you get a liquor license and you go on in and you can have a beer and you can relax a little bit. So it is much more of a sit-down, just like Skirted Heifer, but it's a concept that was started by a fast food concept. All right, so if Skirted Heifer gets the gold and Bad Daddy's gets the silver, who do you suppose picked up the bronze?
2: Ooh.
0: With all the burger places, it's going to be a tough guess. And when I say it, I think it's going to surprise you a little bit.
2: All right.
0: In-N-Out.
2: Ah!
0: And so I guarantee you that In-N-Out sells more burgers than any place in Colorado Springs, okay? Maybe any two places in Colorado Springs. But what caught me off guard here, and listen, it's their publication, the Gazette newspaper's publication. They can do it any way they want. But you have a chef-inspired burger at Skirted Heifer. You have a Bad Daddy's, which has some very good burgers, started by a fast food restaurant group out of Golden. And then you have probably the world's consummate fast food restaurant in In-N-Out Burger. To me, it smacked a little bit. Maybe I'm being ticky-tack here, man, but it smacked a little bit of comparing apples and oranges.
2: In a way, I could see that, because if we're talking, you know, sit-down burger places, if we're talking places like the Skirted Heifer versus a fast food joint, which by all metrics In-N-Out absolutely is, I can see the apples to oranges comparison. But if you are just looking for a good burger and you want that burger now, and you don't want it to necessarily be a fast food burger, In-N-Out does a good burger. I will say, I do understand the at least some of the logic behind this decision here.
0: Which leads me in, and you kind of touched on it a little bit. I almost think that for burgers, there ought to be a couple categories. A casual restaurant burger versus a fast food burger. And hey, you know, it's my radio show. I can have all the opinions I want. I don't publish this publication, but I think if I was in charge of that publication, and believe me, they get into a lot of minutia in this publication. But I think that that's one where I would split it out. Now, Matt, I know that you are also, in addition to burgers, you are a fan of burritos. Where's kind of your go-to for a burger?
2: Well,
0: for a burrito.
2: For burritos, I've got two go-tos, but typically you are going to find me cruising through the drive-thru at Monica's Taco Shop. I love a good Monica's Burrito. I usually go to the one up north. Monica's has a bunch of locations now, and it's almost become a joke here at the studio because if it's not a cheeseburger, it's a Monica's Burrito that I have. I know I've got really healthy eating tastes here, but Monica's does a bunch of great burritos between the breakfast burritos. I really like their California burrito they have. Obviously, that's not a breakfast burrito, but they do a really good job with that. Their carne asada is amazing. And, you know, it's a very authentic feeling, tasting burrito. You know, you really do get the sense that this could have come out of Mexico and been brought up here, you know, on a flight almost.
0: All right, so, well, good choice, because they did get the Silver Award in the Best of Springs. The Ray food truck, which, of course, is owned by some of the family members, if I recall, that had El Taco Ray downtown Colorado Springs. They gave up that location. So you got a food truck getting gold. You've got Monica's with multiple locations getting silver. And then you've got Arlene's Beans up in Monument getting bronze. I think Arlene does a great job. When it comes to Monica's, longtime listeners, Matt, well before, matter of fact, when I think about it, probably maybe 1998, close to, you were still in diapers. We opened the Monica on Fillmore, just a little bit west of Nevada. And I remember we did the burritos for like $1.30. That was when I was on KVOR. And KVOR, before I went to 740, was on 1300. And it was so crazy busy. I remember a couple Colorado Springs police officers pulling in and saying, "What is going on? The traffic is backed up all over Fillmore. People are trying to turn into the parking lot." And I always remember that. But Monica's has always done a great job. They've got a location, folks, down on Nevada. It used to be an Arby's. Then it was Essentia, run by Brett Beavers, a nice upscale restaurant, believe it or not. And now it's a Monica's Taco Shop. But, I think that Monica's does a great job. I haven't had one in a while just because – Matt, we've talked about this. I'm trying to keep moving. I'm always trying to make sure that I get out and check, because I'm sitting here looking at my list for when I get back from Mexico. I've got to get to the Latin Social. I've got to get to the new Taco House. I've got to get to Benny's for breakfast down at the YMCA. So anyway, have you tried the El Taco Ray or the Ray food truck or Arlene's Beans? Because they certainly, is for a burrito lover, I would certainly recommend those.
2: I haven't, but you've really got me wanting to try that, to try both of those, because I do love a good burrito. Now, I'm not just limited to Monica's, though. I will say, I think one of the other ones I like personally is Zapata's. Zapata's does a good pastor burrito.
0: And I think you do a wonderful job, yeah.
2: If you love pastor, that's a great place for it as well.
0: Well, then I told you I got to get to the Taco House, because there's a Taco House out on the east side that was opened by partnering with one of the people from Zapata's Taco Shop. All right, folks, so that's wrapping up this segment. We've taken you through burgers and burritos. And, Matt, what I'm going to do is I'm going to turn it over to you for the rest of the hour, and then I'll come back in the 11 o'clock hour a little bit, spend some time. We can talk about a couple of different things. But you know what? You're going to go to work, and I'm going to go to the beach. How does that sound?
2: I don't know if that's a fair trade still, but I think we'll make it happen.
0: All right. His name is Matt West. My name is Mike Boyle. Tomorrow, Mother's Day, Black Eyed Pea. Get your reservation in. Prime 25. Next Saturday, Garden of the Gods Trading Post. Love to see you at all these events that we have here on the Mike Boyle Restaurant Show. They're all on my website at mikeboyle.com. Let's take a break. You know, know, for a while, I've been telling you about a new restaurant in Castle Rock. It's called the Courtyard Social. Well, nothing's changed, but it's really not new anymore. 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

0: Gotta love some Hagar. It is the Mike Boyle Restaurant Show. James, thanks for throwing in some amazing car bumper music. I love me some Sammy Hagar. I'm Matt West, your guest host, hanging out with you here on the Mike Boyle Restaurant Show. And I want to talk a little bit about best car foods. So, and I've brought a special guest into the studio to discuss this. If you listen to my car show heard here on this station every weekend, you may recognize him. He is just a guy, Jim Miller. He is a regular co-host on my program. And Jim, welcome to the Mike Boyle Restaurant Show.
1: I feel very welcome. I'm not going to lie. This is the one show I never thought I would be on because this has got a lot of food stuff and everything going on with it.
0: It does. It does. Now, I want to tie cars and food together with the question of what is the best car food? And we got to break this up into two categories because there is car snacks, right? And okay, there's car meals as well. And I have some conditions here. So,
1: the first condition, we don't want to disappoint Mike Boyle either. That's the first condition. That is the main condition.
0: Yeah. No pressure here. Right? No pressure. So, here's the thing. So the rules for this, the rules of engagement here are that the food cannot make crumbs. It can't crumble. It can't be dirty in the car. That's very important because if you're going to eat in the car, you can't be making a mess.
1: I think that's a kind of a silly rule. Everything makes crumbs.
0: Well, we don't want things that are too crumbly.
1: All right.
0: And then we've got no like melting chocolate, for example. That's going to get into stuff. We don't want any of that. The other thing too, maybe shareable with passengers if they're nice. If they ask nicely.
1: All right, go ahead, shoot.
0: So I was thinking here, and I turned to the internet for this. I turned to Reddit
1: to
0: the interwebs for this. And a number of users replied to this on Reddit for the snack category, at least, which is a pretty basic one. Cheese and beef jerky, that's a good snack. What do you think about that?
1: That's not bad. I know my lady likes the French fries and the mozzarella sticks for the driving snacks.
0: The mozzarella sticks are good. Yep.
1: Eating, and she'll use sauces and all. She likes it though, but that's a very easy one and it doesn't fall apart. It doesn't fall apart and crumble out.
0: That's
1: important.
0: Yep, that's important because like you could have like a granola bar, right? But that's going to crumble. You're going to get those crumbs. It's going to go between the seats.
1: We got chicken fries at Burger King.
0: Okay.
1: Because those even come in a little thing that fits right in the cup holder.
0: Mm-hmm.
1: And then, we got to factor in here, too, with some of this. Like, are you driving? Are you the passenger? Are you sitting in the bed of the truck?
0: Uh-huh.
1: Are you just in a van?
0: I think these have to be if you're driving.
1: If you're driving.
0: Yeah, if you're driving. I mean, you know, both hands on the wheel and You're also eating somehow. Okay. All right. So, you know, there's that. I'd say like there's some obvious ones that it wouldn't be like cereal. You wouldn't want to eat cereal while you're driving. That could end badly.
1: You're up there with the whole thing of Cheerios and
0: milk and you're pouring it in there.
1: These are the greatest Fruity Pebbles I've ever had. You know what? Whole milk is better than fat free milk. And this is great. Just driving with a spoon.
0: Yep.
1: Big old bowl.
0: Now, so I gotta say, so I think in the snack category, one of the ones that is not thought about much,
1: okay,
0: are the hard-boiled eggs you get at the grocery or the gas station. You seen those? The little hard-boiled eggs?
1: I know, but gas station food sketches me out a little bit, especially on long road trips. Now, local gas station food is different than road trip gas station food. I don't know if people really know what I mean by that.
0: Well, okay, there's a difference between like a Bucky's and then a 7-Eleven.
1: But I'm also saying
0: no offense to our 7-Eleven owners and our Bucky's owners. But
1: a 7-Eleven out there in the middle of nowhere, like an I-70 or something, is different than a 7-Eleven gas station food like in downtown Springs or like close to downtown.
0: There is a second thought if you're going for that like egg salad sandwich.
1: Okay. Yeah.
0: There's a second thought that crosses your mind at those. Yeah. You know, like, well, I don't know.
1: Where did this mayonnaise come from and how old is it? Yes.
0: Yes. The answer is yes.
1: Yes.
0: Yes. And I think if we're looking at, let's go back to the meal here. Let's go back to the actual meal.
1: Full meal. Again, you're driving full meal. Go.
0: Full meal. My go-to has got to be a burrito. The burrito is one of the best options in this case. And I have a secret trick for it.
1: Okay, I'm listening.
0: The secret trick. If this works well. We were talking with Mike about Monica's Taco Shop and some other things earlier in the
1: Monica's
0: hour here.
1: Monica's is pretty good.
0: I love Monica's.
1: You do love Monica's. They should sponsor you by this point.
0: They should sponsor me and everything I do. Because I will sing the praises.
1: You're breathing. You're like, my breathing brought to you by Monica's.
0: Brought to you by Monica's. But if you ask nicely, you can tell them, hey, I would like the salsa in the burrito.
1: Oh.
0: That is the trick. Because... So when you have a burrito, you know, and you get the little cups of salsa, you have to have the salsa with it. You can't do a dry burrito,
1: yeah,
0: right?
1: Of course.
0: You can't do that. So, but those little cups of salsa, that could be a mess if you're trying to drive and you're shifting gears, you're driving a manual and you're trying to eat the burrito. That's no good. That's no bueno. But if you have the salsa in the burrito, that is the secret hack.
1: While you're driving the manual. Before you drive the manual, get Manuel to put the sauce in the burrito for you at Monica's.
0: Yes.
1: Have it done and head on your way. Burritos are number one. They are a self-wrap, edible wrap.
0: Yeah.
1: You're eating the wrapper for the whole meal. So it is on point.
0: Exactly.
1: I will give you that.
0: Now, Jim, what do you have? What do you think?
1: I'm a sucker for just a classic bacon burger, but they do drip sometimes, so you do get some drippage and some message and stuff from it. But I do like eating a burger on a drive. That's my go-to. Just a regular old bacon burger, and I'm good to go with cheese and way too much bacon. It doesn't even taste like there's anything else on there but bacon.
0: You want some cheeseburger with your bacon?
1: Yeah. Do you want any burger with your bacon and your bun? You're like, yeah. But I'm a bacon burger kind of cheese bacon burger kind of guy. That's my go-to with things. I'm not big on the French fries or any of that. Snack-wise, I mean, I'm eating one right now. A good old grandma's cookie.
0: Ooh, yeah.
1: I like that. I like peanuts, cashews. Those are always good because you can just rip it and just kind of dip it from right from the little slot bags because it's just a little tube, you know, and you just go and you're like, I'm good with this. If I had to pick, like, a drink to go with most of the driving.
0: Oh yeah, we didn't even talk about drinks.
1: If you want to do coffee, but from a place, I'd have to say I would favor the old Dutchies, old Dutchy Bros.
0: Uh-huh. I'm a big Dutch Bros fan. I'm not a Starbucks type of guy.
1: Yeah,
0: I'm definitely
1: Starbucks
0: a Dutch Bros kind of guy.
1: Starbucks kind of trips me out a little bit too much with it's just trying too hard or something. It's just not my speed.
0: Yeah, yeah.
1: It's not my ticket for going for things. But the Dutcher Bros, that's my thing. My lady likes the Starbucks. So I'll have Starbuckers too. Nothing on them. It's just not my favorite. But the Dutcher Bros getting that, what is it? The banana chai something protein light ice, the biggest one they have for the iced coffee in the summer.
0: Oh,
1: that is on point.
0: Yeah, you can't go wrong with that. I will say Dutch Bros does a really good job. They've got a variety. Their menu changes seasonally, like a lot of the coffee places do. They have some mainstays that I'm a fan of, though.
1: Okay.
0: The Golden Eagle's a good one. It's like a caramel latte. You can get that with iced or hot. The great thing they do, they'll do protein in it as well. They'll do all sorts of stuff. You can,
1: oh man,
0: it's one of those things. Have you ever been behind someone who actually knows what they're doing when they order at a coffee place?
1: Oh yeah, no. When I go,
0: and it's
1: with,
0: like it's like another language.
1: When I'm with Burley Farley, where he's like, we're like, yeah, two coffees, just friends, and he's got the whole order, and I'm like, I don't even know what just happened.
0: I don't know what half of that
1: I don't
0: is.
1: Know what
0: even
1: is
0: a macchiato.
1: But on a local little coffee place that I like, because I don't want to leave them out and just go with it, the big corporate ones.
0: Mm-hmm.
1: It's that little Cat's Coffee downtown on Tejon. I like that little place.
0: Oh, yeah.
1: That place is actually pretty good and keeps pace. My only complaint is they don't have any of the protein drinks. So, but they're really on point, good service, and good coffee. If I was going to talk about road trip coffee that's good.
0: Yeah.
1: And just made it, because they'll make it like the way you want it. And you're like, nice, this is good.
0: I love that. Now, we were talking a little bit about cheeseburgers earlier, looping back to that. Gotta love a good cheeseburger. And James Fiddler producing the show. And James, grab a headset there. You had some insights to share. He's coming into the studio here. And what did you have? Oh, no, he's going back out again.
1: He's walking everywhere.
0: He's got to get the headset. There he goes.
1: This is what happens when you have legs. You start walking around.
2: I just wanted
1: like you
2: to confuse everybody.
1: You can walk around like you can know where you're going.
0: Yeah.
1: You can do what you want.
0: Yeah. So, James, you had some insights earlier. We were talking about off air about In-N-Out, because In-N-Out does do, if you go to In-N-Out, okay, if you go through the drive-thru, they will say, are you eating it in the car or are you taking it to go?
1: Yes.
0: And they actually have like a little snack pack thing that
1: I
0: like,
1: forgot about this because she will bring me In-N-Out and they ask her, do you want it in the car? And they do a whole different
2: setup. Yeah,
1: it's
2: like a little cardboard box.
1: Yes.
2: Before I get into that, I just want to say that I'm still very appalled that a hard-boiled egg, a gas station hard-boiled egg, was listed as a snack.
0: Dude, are you missing out?
1: Yeah, no. But if this was on video and they looked at Matt, they'd be like, yeah, he's a hard. He looks like a guy that eats hard-boiled eggs from random gas stations. He just shows up. He's like, hey, I heard this is a station of gas. Is what you got in the sign?
0: Be glad that it's not on video.
1: You got hard-boiled eggs here?
0: you guys are ganging up on
1: he's
0: me
1: that
0: on
1: guy
0: show?
1: Too. You know what I like with my hard-boiled egg? You have some pickled chicken's feet, too, while I'm here. Because this is a random gas station in the middle of nowhere.
0: Actually pretty good, by the way. Have you had those?
1: Yeah, I am not a fan of them.
2: You're messing with us.
0: Yeah.
1: He's like, I got two right here, right now, eating them on the show.
0: Dude, I got them right at the Maverick right across the street.
1: I can't wait for the segment to end so I can eat them. It's like that gas station. What is it? The Circle 7? It's like 7-Eleven and Circle K had a baby.
2: Are there bones in the chicken's feet when you eat them?
1: There are bones in the chicken's feet.
0: It's got to be crunchy.
2: Or do they debone them?
1: Just the toes.
0: It's the crunchy part of that.
1: The toes or the bones.
0: Back to cheeseburgers.
1: We got
0: to
1: focus.
0: Back to cheeseburgers. We got to lock in to use some Gen Z speak here. We're also going to be coming up on a break here shortly as well. So we'll carry this on into the next segment here in just a little bit. But I mean, with In-N-Out, you really can't go. You can't go wrong with In-N-Out, I don't think. There's no way.
1: I hate to admit it, but yeah, you can't go wrong with In-N-Out.
0: They're fantastic.
1: I hate to admit it. I miss Drifters. I'm a Drifter boy.
0: Oh, that's classic.
1: Yeah.
0: That's
1: classic. I like Drifters better than In-N-Out. I don't care what anybody says.
0: Hey, this is the Mike Boyle Restaurant Show. I'm Matt West, your guest host. Don't go anywhere. We're going to continue this discussion and more. It is on here, AM 1460 and FM 101.1, The Answer.
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2: West hanging out with you. Not talking cars. I do a car show. This is not a car show. We are talking food. I've got sitting here in the studio with me Jim Miller, Just a Guy. He's a regular guest host as well on my car show. Guest host, co-host. We're doing all the host stuff here. And before the break, we were talking about best car foods, things that you eat in the car. And we didn't wrap up this thought that James, our producer here, brought up, which is the In-N-Out, the eat it in your car version of In-N-Out. You go through the drive-thru and they ask you, hey, do you going to eat this to go, or are you going to eat it in the car? And James, you had some thoughts on that. You got it recently.
3: Right.
2: How was it?
3: It was not good. They're trying to trick you, okay? So they're like, would you like to eat it in the car?
2: Okay.
3: And you think to yourself, okay, yeah. So you're going to make it easier for me to eat it in a car, easier than just putting it in a wrapper. But it's all an illusion. It's not real. They give you a box, and this box is the most inconvenient thing I've ever used.
4: You got Chris Angeled.
3: Pretty upset.
2: This is a very hot take here coming from James.
3: Because, what you're going to put this little box in your lap as you're driving, put it, you know, maybe you could put it on the floor next to him. Jim's just laughing.
2: Jim's just...
4: It's an illusion. I got Chris Angeled. This is nonsense. The box doesn't,
3: the box doesn't work.
2: The box is a lie.
4: Better boxes. James Fiddler makes better boxes than In-N-Out.
3: I do. Just order it in the... Get it in the bag. Put it in and just eat it out of the wrapper. It's unnecessary.
4: I want my In-N-Out in a sack and a wrapper. I don't want it boxed up for nothing.
3: They're trying
4: James Fiddler's hot take.
2: If In-N-Out was going to sponsor this show, they're not now. Fault, James.
3: Yeah.
2: It's your fault.
3: The phrase, if it ain't broke, don't fix it, right? The bag, it's in the bag. It's not broke, right? They gave you the bag. You got the burger in the wrapper.
2: They do nicely wrap
3: the
2: burgers.
3: Everything is perfect.
2: Yeah.
3: And then they're like, oh, we'll give you a box for no reason.
4: Give you a box.
3: So, come on.
2: All right, so James doesn't like the box.
3: Don't like the box.
2: Granted, the box, this is not intended for you to eat while driving.
4: Well, that's passenger setup.
3: That's what I'm saying.
2: It's a passenger
3: setup.
2: They're
3: trying to trick you because they were like, would you like it in the car? There's nobody else in the car but me. I'm driving. Jim's dying.
4: You made me laugh too much with your better box building than In-N-Out. I think there's something we are missing here, talking of road snacks and driving snacks. I think we're forgetting about the people that have children and stuff and kids, because have you seen kids eat?
2: Yes. I've also seen cars that kids have eaten in.
4: Oh, yes. You're like, well, that's a 12-year-old Fruit Loop. I don't know where that's been or where that came from. That is from a whole different era. That is real red.
2: Have you ever bought a car that's like 40 years old and you find that 40-year-old chicken nugget under the seats when you're cleaning
4: it? Or the French fry that hasn't decomposed from McDonald's in it? Yes.
2: Yeah, that's concerning. Those fries are still good.
4: Preservatives.
2: Yeah. I do like them. I think McDonald's does a good French fry. Should we crown here in at the end of this hour, should we crown an ultimate car food? What do you think?
4: I think what we've come to the conclusion of is that
3: definitely
4: if you're going to do an order food, it's probably going to be a burrito, the burrito from a restaurant food. Gas station food, I think we're going to have to
2: It's not the hard-boiled egg, is it?
4: No, it is not the hard-boiled egg. I think we got to stick with the, you know...
3: What do you think about
4: the
3: bananas?
4: The jerkies and the cheese sticks and stuff of that nature. I think that's more of the gas station stop and got food.
2: Yeah. Because, or the pack of nuts.
4: Yes, peanuts, that kind of stuff. Any of the nuts, cashews, almonds, you know, the old almonds. Any of that's probably where we're at with gas station food. What do you think with like kid food and snacks and stuff?
2: Oh, kid food. Well, here's the problem with children is that no matter what you give them, they will make a mess with it. So really nothing applies here.
4: Well, or do you put it in categories and go, all right, the teenagers are fine with the burrito. This still works.
2: Some teenagers I would trust with the burrito. Some teenagers. When I was a teenager, no, that wasn't going to happen.
4: So is the burrito the restaurant food that we've crowned as the best driver? You're driving and eating food.

0: You can stop in traffic. You can still shift. You can do your stuff. Is the burrito hit?
1: I think the burrito is the ultimate. James, you have some input on this. What do you think?
2: Bananas.
1: The bananas? That's like
2: bananas
1: that's like,
2: are pretty good.
1: That's like the hard-boiled egg.
2: No, it's not.
1: That's totally like the hard-boiled
2: egg.
1: Look
2: in the mirror.
0: So it's the top. Look in the mirror. So the top fruit would be the banana. So we're going to give other categories, subcategories.
2: Yeah.
0: Best driving fruit
2: so
0: is banana.
2: Burritos are the best restaurant food.
1: Up-and-coming fruits?
2: Bananas are the best fruits.
0: Up-and-coming
1: driving fruits. We can't have too many categories here.
0: No, we're starting to split hairs here. So the burrito is probably the best restaurant food is what I'm saying.
1: I think so. Actual meal. Burrito.
0: I can have a whole burrito meal. I'm good. It comes with a soda, something with a straw, whatever. I'm good. The meal, the sauces, and the burrito.
1: Yep.
0: Everything that's packed in the burrito, no additions, just what's packed in the burrito is the king of driving restaurant ordered food.
1: Yep.
0: Got through a drive through. I'm on the road. I'm going.
1: Yep.
0: Doesn't matter.
1: The
0: short
1: trip,
0: long trip, this takes the king.
1: The hack is also asking for
2: the
1: salsa in the burrito.
2: That's genius.
1: Yeah. That is the true hack here.
0: Okay.
1: Trust me. You heard it here first. So we think burrito is crowned king of the car foods.
0: And gas station trip, short or long, is our nuts, our jerkies, our little pocket cheese things, string cheeses. That's it.
1: I love it. Hey, we are going to take a break here on the Mike Boyle Restaurant Show. I'm your guest host, Matt West, and we're going to take a news break here and get to more stuff about food, cars. Maybe I think we crowned the car king here for food. So we'll keep it going here on the Mike Boyle Restaurant Show. Don't go anywhere.
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4: I'm Jack Callahan. A three-day ceasefire between Russia and Ukraine continues. President Trump hoping it is extended.
5: It's the worst thing since World War II in terms of life. 25,000 young soldiers every month. It's crazy. So it could very well be.
4: The ceasefire is scheduled to run through Monday. The president says the deal also includes a swap of 1,000 prisoners from each side. At Russia's annual military parade in Red Square today, President Putin predicted eventual victory. A deadly incident at Denver International Airport. A woman on the runway was struck by a departing Frontier Airlines flight late last night and partially sucked into the jet's engine. That started an engine fire. The plane's crew aborted the takeoff. Passengers were evacuated, some of them suffering minor injuries. Not clear yet why that woman hopped the airport fence and was crossing the runway. 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
6: From the Weather Center, this afternoon will bring mostly cloudy skies with a high temperature of 73 degrees tonight. Expect breezy conditions in the evening with mostly cloudy skies and the chance of a thunder shower as temperatures drop to a low of 43 degrees. Tomorrow will be partly sunny and cooler with a high reaching 64 degrees. Looking ahead to Monday, anticipate partly sunny skies and pleasant weather with temperatures climbing to a high of 81 degrees. I'm AccuWeather meteorologist Joe Lundberg for AM 1460 and FM 101.1 The Answer.
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3: He spent over 40 years in and around the restaurant industry. He's been an owner and an operator. He's a member of the Colorado Restaurant Hall of Fame. 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He's Mike Boyle, and this is The Restaurant Show.

0: let's get it on. Welcome back to the second hour of the Mike Boyle Restaurant Show. It is Saturday, May 9th. Tomorrow is Mother's Day. Yes, indeedy. All right, so I am in Mexico. If you're just now tuning in, yeah, in the 10 o'clock hour, I introduced the show. I spent some time with Matt West. He is at the helm, as we say. Yep, he's the auto show guy, but he's going to be talking a little bit about food, maybe some foods you eat while you do not get a sloppy burrito to eat while you're driving down the highway, okay? There are certain foods that work better. Maybe he's going to talk a little bit about that. We talked about the Colorado Springs Gazette's Best Of issue, which came out about a week ago. We talked about burgers, and we talked about burritos. Matt, I want to remember in the last hour I said, I think that in my personal opinion, if you're going to give gold burger to Skirted Heifer, silver to Bad Daddy, and bronze to In-N-Out, I think that in my opinion, that's a little bit, I use the term comparing apples to oranges. I would have probably a casual or sit-down burger category, and I would have a fast food burger category. So I've got a few things to go in that direction. And you are a big fan of Japan. You have a roommate, a friend that took you to Japan. You've been a couple times now. You've been all over the country. You've enjoyed it. We're going to talk a little bit about Japanese food. Have you been to Dozo, D-O-Z-O, Sushi and Bar at 1606 South A Street? Have you been down there? It's right across from Joseph Fryer's, Joseph's Fine Dining. It's the old years ago, Matt. It used to be a Western Sizzlin', and Joseph went in there, did a nice remodel, and then when he left, Dozo was taking it over and made it look very much like a nice Japanese upscale restaurant. Have you given it a try yet?
1: Well, Mike, I've been to a lot of Japanese restaurants here in town, but Dozo's the one I haven't made it out to yet, but you were telling me during the last break how incredible some of the stuff there really is, how many awards there Dozo is getting in the Best Of. Like, you're really putting me on the spot. I got to get over there quick.
0: All right, so they got gold in, and folks, this is just a tease because we're going to get back to it in a little while. They got gold in Japanese, lunch special, they got gold in restaurant for a first date, ramen, poke bowl, they got best for restaurant for an anniversary, restaurant for late night dining, and restaurant service for Dozo, seafood, restaurant to have lunch, restaurant to have dinner, sushi. Are you getting my drift here, Matt?
1: So what you're telling me is they won pretty much everything aside from best cheeseburger.
0: The only thing they didn't win was restaurant for your last date. Actually, there's no such category. I'm being a little silly. I'm being a little stupid. But anyway, and you know what? I haven't seen one restaurant win this many awards since Franco Bassani came on the scene at Parabaccini's Italian Restaurant at 2802 West Colorado Avenue. Franco does a wonderful, wonderful job. But he came on the scene 22, 23 years ago. And to the best of my knowledge, he has gotten the Best Italian Segment Category Gold Award with the Gazette newspaper every single year. And yeah, we've got, you've got an independent operation with Canzano. You've got Roman Villa, which has been around for years and years at Nevada and Fillmore. We had Biagi's. I think Biagi's did a nice job. I opened that restaurant, Matt, up at the Shops at Briargate 25 years ago with the broadcast. Of course, they have pulled out. They are no longer there. Carrabba's, say what you want about a chain, but they do a pretty nice job as well. So we've got plenty to talk about. So, Matt, I'm going to go ahead and turn it over to you, and I'll be back here in just a little while, and we'll go over some of these other categories, okay?
1: You got it, Mike.
0: All right, his name is Matt West, and he is at 1460 and FM 101.1 The Answer, and I'm on the beach in Mexico with a nice group of listeners. Stay tuned as the show takes you on up until 1 o'clock. All right, don't forget, tomorrow, Mother's Day.

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0: 13 here on AM 1460 and FM 101.1. The Answer. You're listening to the Mike Boyle Restaurant Show. I'm your guest host, Matt West, hanging out with you. And, Mike has had in the 30 years, over 30 years of doing this show, I think he can count the number of guest hosts on one hand. So there's no pressure here for me. No pressure whatsoever. But Mike is enjoying some beautiful weather right now in Mexico. He's probably on the beach right now, sipping margaritas, enjoying the waves. I mean, and he'll probably be the first to rub that in as well. So, but it's pretty beautiful here in Colorado Springs as well. If you're tuning in on the radio, you're listening live right now, you're listening on the stream, lots of great ways to listen to the station. 68 degrees right now. Supposed to get some rain a little later this afternoon. So if you're out and about, I would get out and enjoy it right now. So one of the things I want to get to here next on the program is I want to talk a little bit about travel. And if you're a frequent traveler, specifically airfare, if you're flying in airplanes, Mike, he's a big United Airlines guy. I know he took United down to Mexico. And I'm a fan of United as well. Whenever I fly, and I do fly pretty often, I will fly United. And United, they always do a really nice job. And one of the things I love about United is the little snack boxes that you can get. It's not just the little, package of pretzels and other things like that. The little snack boxes, they are amazing. But what I want to get to here doesn't necessarily relate to United Airlines in particular. I want to talk about everyone else's favorite airline. Spirit Airlines, the great Waffle House of the skies, which Spirit Airlines, if you've been following along with the news this week, I've undoubtedly heard that they have gone under, that they have ceased operations. And there's a lot going on with this. And I think that everyone who is giving Spirit Airlines crap for being one of the worst airlines, I think is actually missing the point here. I, dare I say, want to actually make a case for Spirit Airlines. And especially, with them having been in business for over 30 years as well. I mean, they've shuttled millions and millions and millions of people all across the United States, Now, one interesting stat here, by the way, you may not have known. According to the FAA, there has never actually been a fatality on Spirit Airlines, which that might come as a little bit of a shocker. So they've never killed anybody. So that, I think, is actually a good thing. That's we're going to stack some things in Spirit's favor today. And you might be saying, well, I never fly Spirit. I don't fly those budget carriers. Well, even if that is you saying that right now, I am going to propose a reason why you perhaps should want Spirit Airlines to be around still, even if you don't fly them. There's a good reason for this. But continuing on here, I want to highlight some of the best moments from Spirit. And I do have some sound clips here. And James Fiddler running the board here on the show. James, can you run that first best moment from Spirit Airlines? Do you have that here?
1: Let's go. A tussle on the tarmac. This fight breaking out on a recent flight right after it arrived in Boston.
2: The tension was really building. You could cut it with a knife. The tension was so thick.
1: It was Tuesday night, and Spirit Airlines Flight 3907 had just landed at Logan Airport from Myrtle Beach, South Carolina. The Grome family on the flight after spending several days helping Nicole move college dorm rooms. And the family says it started as a verbal fight while the plane was still up in the air.
3: It was inevitable, and it happened fast. And my instincts popped in as this

0: people around them are going to get hurt.
1: The family applauding the quick thinking of this Spirit flight attendant who put herself in the middle of things to try and defuse it.
2: James, do we have the clip where the passengers don't try to be WWE wrestlers? Do we have that one? That should be clip two. I think we have that one.
3: We begin our look across America at the nation's busiest airport.
4: Cell phone video captures the moment a big brawl broke out at Hartsfield-Jackson Airport in Atlanta. This happened last week at a Spirit Airlines departure gate. In the video, the waiting area looked more like a mosh pit with more than a half dozen people kicking and punching.
5: I honestly can't believe people would get that defensive over flying out of somewhere. That's just craziness.
6: It's not good. You got to be careful. If kids are on, anything can happen.
4: No word on if any of the passengers involved are facing charges. Spirit is looking into it.
2: What about the one where they don't brawl? I don't think we have that one. I don't think we do. Now, see, this was actually a fairly common occurrence. This is a fairly a common occurrence on a Spirit Airlines, and you know, among other things, this happened often. I mean, this is just an example. If you go through online, you're on social media, you can find all sorts of instances where this sort of thing had happened. Now, in addition to that, this ties into the greater point that I want to make as to why, despite that, we should want Spirit Airlines to exist, especially if you travel. Now, one of the other things, we'll get to that and more, and we'll continue this into the next segment here on the program. But one of the other things that Spirit was famous for was for charging you a bunch of money for literally anything and everything that wasn't the ticket. And I'm looking at, I looked this up recently because I can't remember, frankly, the last time I flew Spirit Airlines. However, there's a point to this. Spirit Airlines charged you for carry-on bags, checked bags, oversized bags. They charged you for finding a seat, choosing a seat, sitting together as a family, getting aisle seats or window seats, having access to the bigger seats up front, soft drinks, snacks, alcohol, oh, even bottled water they charged you for. And again, I'm here to tell you, in some way, this is a good thing. We'll continue this. It's the Mike Boyle Restaurant Show. I'm your guest host, Matt West, and we'll be right back after the break. Don't go anywhere. You know, 40 years is a long time. Well, maybe not in dog years or people years, but it certainly is in the restaurant business. 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
0: You know, it's tough enough to start one restaurant. One restaurant that concentrates on one concept. You can imagine how hard it must be to start restaurants with two completely different concepts. If a place does breakfast and lunch well, then you may not think of it as a dinner place. If you're looking for a nice place to have dinner, you probably won't think of a restaurant that offers breakfast. So, what is Randy Price, owner of the locally owned and operated Rocky Mountain Restaurant Group down in the metro area? He's put together two completely different concepts, kept them separate, and both have been very well received. The first, Urban Egg, a daytime eatery featuring delicious breakfasts and casual lunches with locations up and down the Front Range. And then he has the super successful Salsa Brava Mexican restaurants, serving wonderful and unique Mexican dishes for lunch and dinner. What do they have in common? All restaurants in the group strive for and attain a uniqueness, not only in dishes, but by using fresh Colorado-sourced ingredients wherever possible in all their dishes. So whether you're looking for a great breakfast, burgers, or salads for lunch, or a nice place to get your Mexican fix, think about the Urban Egg and Salsa Brava. 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

0: 11:24 on the Mike Boyle Restaurant Show. I'm your guest host, Matt West, hanging out with you. We got a lot of car-themed bumper music here, courtesy of James Fiddler running the board. I do host a car show, by the way, on this radio station. Actually, just a little after this program, when we wrap up the show here, I'll go on the radio and talk some more cars with you. By the way, Route 66, I believe it is the 100th anniversary of Route 66. So just a quick little tie in there to that song. And Route 66, if you're going to go on a road trip, there's a lot of great things all along Route 66. Now, I'm talking about another, rather than cars, I'm talking about another form of transportation today here on the program. I'm talking about airlines. If you were listening before the break, I am talking all about Spirit Airlines. And I figure this works here on the restaurant show because, you know, you often, a lot of folks listening here like to travel. They like to get out and about. Mike, of course, is in Mexico right now. That's why I'm sitting here doing this show. And Mike is a big United Airlines guy, and he's always been. And I love United. I always fly United. Again, they do great. I love United. But with that, I am making the case for Spirit Airlines because Spirit has been the loss of it, I think, has been somewhat overlooked. People making fun of how terrible the service was and how unfriendly some of the passengers were and some of these different things. You know, I jokingly opened up the segment earlier, the last segment, talking about it being the great Waffle House of the skies, which, in a way, it's not meant to be a dig at Waffle House in any way. I mean, Waffle House has a defined reason and a defined purpose. The world would probably be a worse place if it weren't for Waffle House. And, you know, it's the same idea. You're being able to provide that lower dollar, lower cost amount food to people who just want to get in, get out, get something cheap, fill their bellies with something, some waffles, some pancakes, whatever, right? Now, not that Spirit was serving waffles and pancakes on their flights. Though they did have the nickname, at least in the airline industry, of the Flying Bananas. So there's another food tie-in with that. I'm not sure. Why would they call them that? I don't know. Might have something to do with the airplanes looking like giant bananas because they're yellow. But with that, you know, I think that, again, you go on the internet and everyone is almost celebrating that Spirit Airlines is gone. And again, I don't think that is the right reaction to have here. Now, let's look at some of the stats that Spirit Airlines had. They had about 17,000 employees. They operated hundreds of flights daily. And they carried in 2024, according to this, they carried 11 million passengers in 2024. And that made for a 31% market share of air travel. Just by the way, last year, they had 23 million scheduled seats. Now, interesting how you can have more scheduled seats than passengers. That might have something to do with it. But if you were going to fly to Las Vegas for the weekend, chances are you might end up on a Spirit Airlines flight. And you might be enticed by the $29 price tag on there. You jump online, you look up flights from Denver to Las Vegas. You look up flights for wherever. And you see, oh, wow, I can go there round trip for $49? You can't beat that. Now, where they made their money back was, of course, on the fees. I mentioned this last segment, too. Carry-on bags, check bags, all of that stuff. But some of the other things they charge you for, bottled water, for example, that's a charge. Or if you wanted a boarding pass. Yes, if you wanted a boarding pass, a printed one, they would charge you for that. They would charge you for customer service. They would charge you for, again, the joke was that the only thing they're not charging you for is the oxygen. And again, you might be saying, well, Matt, why are you talking about this like it's a good thing? And the reason for this is several fold, because Spirit Airlines, having served, like I said, many, many millions of people, they actually did a couple of things remarkably well. And if we look at some of their on-time status, how often were their flights on time? They were actually really good, matching United Airlines in their on-time status. And I have the stats over here. So according to this data here, one of the airlines that had the best on-time status is Delta. That's 81% of flights arrived on time. Alaska was 79. Spirit, 78.8% of flights were on time. United, also 78.8% of flights were on time. And that's beating out airlines like American and Frontier. I suspect Frontier is probably going to end up being the possibly the next Spirit Airlines in many ways in terms of budget carriers go. But I think that, that there is something to say for that. Now, the other thing that can be said for Spirit Airlines is the fact that they appealed to a very broad audience who was not your business traveler. If you're a casual traveler, they were probably something that you looked at very seriously. If you're going to take the family out of state for a weekend trip, you might look at Spirit Airlines. If you're booking a business trip, meanwhile, if you've got a company, you're putting it on the company card, well, then you're probably looking at United. You're probably looking at Delta, something like that. And I think that's where some of the divide comes. I mean, obviously, these other premium airlines are going to be traveled more frequently by business customers. They're part of the rewards programs. They're part of all of that. And the cost isn't as big of a deal because they're putting it on the company card. And yes, they want the extra leg room. Yes, they want extra snacks, complimentary service. They want all of that. But Spirit, for the notion that it just got you where you wanted to go when you didn't spend a lot of money, that I think is really important. The other factor that should be considered here is, if you were listening in the last segment, we ran some best of clips from Spirit Airlines, some of the best moments, one could say, of Spirit Airlines, which often included passenger brawls and other things. The question is, those passengers, it was never Spirit Airlines instigating the issue. It was never them. The question then becomes, well, where are those passengers? If it's those passengers that are starting the fights, starting the brawls, well, where are they going to go now? That's 11 million passengers a year, many of which often, I think, probably paid extra for the carry-on space just so they could pack their boxing gloves. Well, where are they going to end up? Well, they're not going to suddenly stop flying. This represented like 31% of the airline market share. So you suddenly have like 31% of customers who are now, and again, they're the more the physical customers, you could say, who are now going to be finding their ways onto various United flights, Delta flights. They're going to be finding their ways onto your Frontier, your Alaska flights. And this has already begun to happen, in fact. In fact, just yesterday, I believe it was, a guy on a Delta flight tried to open up one of the emergency exits while the plane was taxiing on the runway. It was a very irate passenger, and he decided to open up one of the exits, demanded to get off the plane. Now, he didn't want to wait until the plane got to where it was going. He wanted to get off of it right away, which does make me wonder why you would get on the plane in the first place. But where I think my prediction is, we're going to see more and more of this stuff happening as time goes on, because Spirit Airlines, if you loved them or hated them, I didn't fly them, you might not have flown them, they serve the important task of taking those unruly passengers, dealing with them every single day, and funneling them into the big yellow bananas in the sky, and at least keeping them off of United and Delta. So that was an important job that Spirit Airlines had. And I am here to lament the loss of Spirit Airlines. Now, having said that, they also contributed a lot to the business model of other airlines. In fact, I mean, they really pioneered the low-cost airline carrier model. And then, you know, United starts bringing in more of an economy class. Delta starts doing more of that as well. They really, in a way, pioneered that. So if you're going to get those economy seats on United, you're going to try to get that bare bones experience just to get where you're going. In a way, you still have Spirit Airlines to thank. So I think we should all be sad about the loss of Spirit Airlines. We should also probably pack extra boxing gloves and a mouth guard in our carry-on bags now on any line that any airline that you're flying. Now, one of the things, though, I do want to say on a serious note is there were 17,000 jobs that were lost. And James, we've got a clip there. This is a touching clip from the last flight, the air traffic control audio from the last flight. Let's go ahead and roll that real quick.
1: Fairways 1833, sir.
2: Yeah, is there any other third flights coming in after us?
1: Let me see. I don't see anything. I don't think you guys flew nonstop from Intercontinental. That's like the last thing I'm kind of seeing on here. You might be the last one.
2: Might be a repo flight, but yeah, I guess it was this, probably the last revenue flight. It was good tonight.
1: Well, it was a pleasure working with you guys, and I wish you the best.
2: Thank you very much.
0: All right. Hey, we are going to take a break here on the Mike Boyle Restaurant Show. I'm your guest host, Matt West. Hey, if you want to be a part of the program, let me know your thoughts on Spirit Airlines, 719-452-4986, 452-4986. Thanks for listening. We'll be right back here on the Mike Boyle Restaurant Show.
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0: Hey, welcome back to the Mike Boyle Restaurant Show. I'm your guest host, Matt West, and we actually have Mike back on the line from Mexico. Mike, how's the beach looking out there in Mexico?
9: Well, 82, sunny and clear, perfect weather, gentle breeze, looking out at the beautiful Caribbean. And folks, I just want you know, I'm really double dipping because I'm down here in Mexico with a group of listeners. And while we don't travel as a pack. We travel as a group. We don't meet in the lobby every day at 8:30 with our name tags on and coffee and go on a city tour. But, you know, I gotta be attentive. I mean, it's like a mini boil meal deal, but it's a week long. And now here I am giving up a little bit of my beach time, giving up a little bit of a good book to spend time with you, Matt. But I'm happy to do it. Are we continuing to talk a little bit about the Best of Springs edition from the Colorado Springs Gazette?
10: Well, we are, but also a reminder that with tomorrow being Mother's Day, you know, being able
9: to... What do you do? You've got a mom in town. Where do you guys like to go for Mother's Day?
10: Well, my mother, she loves going to Edelweiss. And Edelweiss... Now, bear in mind, if you're just thinking about going to Edelweiss right now... Well, you might have needed a reservation about a week or two ago, but yeah, they do
9: probably,
10: a great...
9: They probably can get you in at 9 o'clock tomorrow night.
10: Right, and but they have been, speaking of the best of, by the way, they have been in the best of for a number of years, and if you're looking at good German food or just a good sit-down restaurant, not just German food, it's a great experience.
9: Well, they've been there, I believe, since 1969, Helga and Dieter, and they got gold in this year's, because I brought my Best of Springs with me, Matt. They got gold, and for silver, German food, Uwe's, German restaurant over, I believe, on Iowa, and the bronze is Schnitzel Fritz. And, of course, that was started by a lovely couple down there just a little bit east of Powers. And for years I worked with them and opened them and did an event with Schnitzel Fritz every year. But, yeah, Edelweiss is gold, silver is Uwe's, and bronze. I went on the air in October of 1995, and both of those were – there were a lot of restaurants, Matt, that had been around for 10, 20 years in Colorado Springs, and people raved about. And to be perfectly honest with you, there's no, I'm not dancing on anybody's grave here, but we're better off that they're gone. The scene has really, rising tide raises all boats, and boy, we've got a good, vibrant restaurant scene in Colorado Springs. But Edelweiss and Uwe's have certainly survived the test of time. Matt, I know you're a carnivore. What about steaks? You know, I had a contest back in February where people could enter and tell me why they would like to bring a guest and have dinner with me at the Prime 25 North Prime Age Steakhouse. And had a wonderful meal here. We had a nice review, I believe it was last week, Vanessa and Edward. And we went there to dinner. But for Steakhouse, it was kind of interesting because in the best of, gold is Prime 25, both their location at 1605 South Tejon and 1895 Democracy Point up near Voyager and InterQuest. Silver is Texas Roadhouse. And bronze is the Chuck Wagon, of course, out there in the southeast quadrant down off Omaha Street. And there's another one. I don't want to be ticky-tack, but it almost seems to me that when you have steakhouses, you ought to be talking about Prime 25, the famous McKenzie's. I think that, and then I think that maybe a casual steakhouse is when you start talking about the Texas Roadhouses and the Outback and so forth. I'm not sure I can make a good solid case for that, but I was glad to see Prime 25 get gold. They do a great job, Matt. You're going to have to someday, maybe not tomorrow, but maybe next year, save up your nickels and dimes and take your mom to Prime 25 for Mother's Day. I bet she'd like it.
10: Ooh, I bet she would. And Prime 25, I mean, you're right, though, that, I mean, that's when you're looking at steakhouses, that's really a premium sort of choice, you know, and then you've got, of course, your, like you said, casual ones, your Texas Roadhouse, Outback Steakhouse. For me, you know, if I'm going out with myself or some buddies, we're going to go get some steaks, we're probably going with the Outback or the Texas T-Bone. But yeah, I think for a special occasion, especially a Mother's Day, or hey, maybe a date or something too, that's always something like Prime 25. I'm glad it exists, and I'm glad that it's there up north. It's a great spot for it, perfect place for it.
9: I just read an article, matter of fact, I shared it with listeners on a previous show, about steakhouses across the country. And Texas Roadhouse really is the go-to for most people. It's a good, upscale, fun place. And when I say upscale, I don't mean like a Prime 25. I mean upscale in terms of lively atmosphere, people having fun. So I certainly, and they're always, by the way, I want to give a shout out to the Texas Roadhouse, because every year for Veterans Day, which comes up in November, of course, they do a free meal for veterans. And not only that, if you can't make it for the meal, they will give you a coupon for a free meal that generally runs through about March. And this is smart on their part, because they get people coming in December, January, February, March, rather than having just a jillion vets like in Colorado Springs try to slam into the place all at once. So you like Japanese food. Where's a place in Colorado Springs that you go?
10: Well, what I like with Japanese food is I like branching out from your traditional, your like sushi type stuff. You know, when you're in Japan, people think sushi is a very, you know, a Japanese thing, and it absolutely is. But when you're in Japan, the Japanese there go get sushi sort of in the same way we would go to a steakhouse on a nice occasion for a date for something like that. They're not eating sushi every single day, because even there it is fairly expensive. You know, they're not doing it for breakfast, lunch, and dinner. But what they do eat are various things like pork katsu, chicken katsu. It's like a breaded fried chicken in a rice bowl. Sure.
9: I love katsu. You know, I'll tell you what, if you want a good chicken katsu, go to L&L Hawaiian Barbecue. They do a good job.
10: Yes, they absolutely do. And
9: good dipping sauce too. Yeah.
10: Yes, and well, there's a thing called miso katsu as well, and that is fantastic. It has a sauce that they put on the katsu. Really good stuff. And some places will do it. Some places you do have to ask, but they do it. But one of the things I like beyond katsu is also looking at some of the different noodle dishes. You have your soba noodles. You have your ramen noodles. And when we talk ramen, we're not talking, you know, top ramen out of a packet, you know, that cost 25 cents. We're talking about a really hearty type of noodle in a good broth. And I mean, it really fills you up. Usually there's going to be pork, or there's going to be an egg in it. There's going to be all these different things they put in it. A real traditional Japanese ramen is, in and of itself, I mean, one bowl will fill you up. It is a great meal, and I like being able to go to different places and find that. Now, most of your sushi places will do a ramen. Now, I'll say, Mike, to answer your question on where do I like to go, it's one of the things that I like is downtown. You've got Bento Heaven. And Bento Heaven is an interesting place, because you get Japanese bentos, which are like little lunchbox, basically. And you get various little things within that. You get some rice. You might get a piece of sushi or two. You might get something with noodles. And it all kind of goes together as a set. And I like that, because it gets you a really good sampling of stuff that is not just sushi. They do good sushi, but it's something you can take on the road. It's something you can take for lunch. I'm a big fan of that, personally.
9: Well, and so many people mix up sushi and sashimi. And I'm not eating raw fish. You know what? Sushi is not raw fish. It can have vegetables. It can have cooked fish. It can have just about anything they want. And getting back to ramen, Dozo over on A Street got gold for the best ramen in town. Silver was Night Ramen. And bronze was a Jinya Ramen Bar. Ramen has become pretty popular here in the United States, and especially in Colorado, because maybe it's a little, most food trends start on the East Coast or the West Coast and make their way to the middle. But I think, and one of the things I do have to mention about Dozo, for all of their gold awards, the owner, who I met, had a nice conversation with. Listeners, you may remember a while back, there was a nice article in the Gazette about him, because people would post on social media taking him, oh, we waited 45 minutes for a table, or we waited 45 minutes for our food, or nobody talked to us. And he pulls up his cameras and he goes after these people on social media. Don't you be saying, I thought it was great and he got a great article for him out of it. And obviously, if he has gotten the award of gold for so many, and I didn't even count them, Matt, but 1, 2, 3, 4, 5, 6, 7, 8, at least 8 categories, they're doing something right over there at 1606 South A Street. Don't you agree?
10: I agree, and I think that's why something like the Best of the Springs is a really valuable resource, because otherwise, what do you have when you look for restaurants? I mean, you've got those little Yelp reviews with those things that people put there, and nonsense there sometimes.
9: You and I have been together for years, and I tell people, if you're getting your restaurant, if you're getting any advice from Yelp or Google or TripAdvisor, you really, as far as I'm concerned, that's caveat emptor. That let the buyer beware. So, Matt, I got to go. I got to get back to the beach. But thanks for taking the helm of the show. I appreciate it.
10: You got it, Mike. And we can go ahead and take a break here. It's the Mike Boyle Restaurant Show. I'm your guest host, Matt West, and we'll be right back.
11: On the road again. Just can't wait to get on the road again.
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9: 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They've always had the senior menu. They've always had the early bird menu. But they've come up with

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2: And if you want to be on the program, 719-452-4986. And James, I believe we've got a caller, don't we? We got somebody
3: We got a caller.
2: We do. Who is it that wants to be on this show? Who is it?
3: Jim Miller.
2: Jim Miller, again! Wasn't he just on the... We had him on in the first hour.
3: We can't get rid of this guy.
2: I thought I kicked him out of the studio. Anyway, Jim, are you there?
4: Oh, I'm here. Yeah, you did kick me out of the studio.
2: Yeah, he's like scratching at the glass outside still. So,
4: like a stray cat.
2: Yeah, James, you locked the door, right?
3: I did.
2: Okay. All right. Good.
3: I don't think it'll hold him.
2: No, it's not going to hold him. Not for long. Jim. So you we were talking to Spirit Airlines earlier, and have you flown Spirit recently?
4: Not recently. I think I did once.
2: You think you did once?
4: Yeah, once.
2: Was there a brawl on the flight when you flew Spirit?
4: There's a lot of interactive people. It's like being in, you're right, it is like being in a Waffle House at, 3 a.m. So it's interesting.
2: Yeah.
4: It's an interesting place.
2: And what do you think about Spirit? Like, you said something earlier when we were off air here about Spirit. That cracked me up a bit.
4: Oh, the old Spirit airline is only here in Spirit, and we're all sending, hopes and prayers. It should be fine.
2: Oh, man.
4: I do remember being annoyed with them about all that nickel and dimey for every little thing. They're like, hey, did you say more than 5 words? That'll be $5. They're like, I don't know what's happening.
2: It's a dollar. For everything. It's a dollar per word. The only thing that was free were the punches with the passengers, apparently. So
4: free punches.
2: Yeah.
4: You want filtered air? That's $10. Yeah.
2: Oh, man. Now, Jim, before we let you go, I appreciate you calling into the show here, even though we did kick you out of the studio. And I think James, did he leave with a big handful of snacks and stuff from the break room? I think he raided the break room before he left.
3: It was more of an armful.
2: Of course, like, armful.
3: Chips were falling out. It was crazy.
2: Oh, man.
4: I put them in my shirt. I just cooped up my shirt and threw some grandma's cookies in there and left.
2: All right. Well, if it's the grandma's cookies, though, those are good. I can understand.
4: Nobody,
2: I can give
4: can
2: that
4: argue
2: a pass.
4: With that.
2: As long as you left one in there for me. No, two. I need at least two. Because James doesn't get one yet. He's... I don't know. He messed up that last bumper there. It wasn't a car bumper. No grandma's cookies.
3: Dude, I clicked it, and then it was just like, oh, I'm going to ignore what you said. No car bumper for James.
2: No car bumper for James. Anyway, Jim, I want to thank you for joining me here on the show, and go have fun. I guess maybe we can we get him a Spirit Airlines ticket after this and send him out? Maybe he won't make it back into the studio if we... No, we can't do that because they're gone now, right? Oh, man.
4: The collector's items now.
2: That's a collector's item.
4: Sell them on eBay.
2: Sell them on eBay. That's what he's going to do.
3: What's the next worst airline?
2: The next worst airline? I don't know. I don't know if I want to rank people by worst.
4: Frontier?
2: Frontier?
4: I don't know if it's worst, but
2: yeah,
4: is it Frontier or that blue, whatever, Sky Blue or whatever it's called?
2: Jet Blue, yeah. I don't know. I mean, now, granted, if you fly international in Europe, Ryanair.
4: Is it that India one?
2: Ryanair is infamous. I mean, if anything, the Spirit Airlines jokes pale in comparison to Ryanair, if anything. Also, I don't know who would want to say they're flying in Ryanair. I don't know. It's a weird name.
3: Right.
2: It's like naming your airline Jim.
4: Yeah, it does sound on. Southwest rank on there is not a very fun one.
2: No, I Southwest is ranked pretty good, in fact, and I've generally...
3: What I'm thinking is, where are the Spirit Air people going to go?
2: Well, I think first they're going to go to Frontier, because that's the next cheapest Frontier.
3: So we're going to say avoid flying Frontier, so that we avoid the Spirit
4: My hopes
3: people.
4: And prayers are with Frontier and the Spirit Airline people that will be there now.
2: Or if you're in economy class, which is all I ever fly. Now, Mike gets to fly first class. Mike likes his leg room. He likes the extra service, and I think that's the way to go. Now, yours truly, until I get a nice sponsorship here, a nice endorsement here on the restaurant show, I'm probably flying in economy class for a little bit longer. So I would be careful if you're in that economy class in any of the airlines. And I think Frontier,

0: to answer your question, James, I think they might be the next first to go, or at least first to get all the Spirit people. Delta, like I was saying earlier.
1: Oh, yeah, Delta's, they're cooked.
0: Yeah, yeah, Delta. If
2: you say the Spirit people, I'm telling you, it just sounds like when Kmart people went to Walmart or something.
0: What's happening? Are you saying Spirit Airlines is the Kmart of the... it's the Waffle House and the Kmart of the skies. Well, no, because Kmart's not around anymore.
1: And I feel like...
0: And Waffle House is. It's actually... Saying. It's kind of rude to compare it to Waffle House. I actually do like Waffle House.
2: It's like, the Denny's.
1: What's wrong with Kmart? It didn't seem that bad to me when I was going there as a kid.
0: Well...
2: Denny's is gone, so it Denny's, could be the Denny's of the,
0: yeah,
2: of the sky.
0: That's it. That's it. Hey, we're going to take a break for the news. It is the Mike Boyle Restaurant Show. Don't go anywhere. We'll be right back. After the news break, I'm your guest host, Matt West, right here on AM 1460 and FM 101.1, The Answer.
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5: Nebraska. Now, as far as contracting the disease,
6: 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There have been 8 people that have been infected. All of them, the first 2 got it from, for all things bird watching, probably breathed mouse droppings in Argentina.
5: National Institutes of Health Director Dr. Jay Bhattacharya on Fox. A plane leaving Denver International Airport hit and killed a pedestrian on the runway during takeoff late Friday.
7: From Denver airport officials, they say that pedestrian jumped into the perimeter fence and was hit just 2 minutes later while crossing the runway. She has not been identified, is not believed to be an employee of the airport, and the airport has since examined the fence line and found it to be intact.
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8: From the Weather Center, this afternoon expect a mix of clouds and some sunshine with a high temperature of 73. Tonight will be breezy with mostly cloudy skies and the chance of a thunder shower with a low of 44. Tomorrow will be cooler with intervals of sun and clouds and a high of 63. As for Monday, anticipate partly sunny skies with warmer conditions and a high of 81. I'm AccuWeather meteorologist Joe Lundberg for AM 1460 and FM 101.1, The Answer.
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11: 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Waking up with Jeff and Bill. Right here on The Answer. Waking up with Jeff
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16: He spent over 40 years in and around the restaurant industry. He's been an owner and an operator. He's a member of the Colorado Restaurant Hall of Fame. 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

0: Hey, let's get it on the Mike Boyle Restaurant Show. Hey, I finally get to say that now. I'm your guest host, Matt West, filling in for Mike while he is in Mexico enjoying the beautiful beaches. And we've got a lot of stuff to get to here in this third hour of the program. I do want to thank you for joining us. If you just tuned in, I think later this hour, I want to talk a little bit about the history of the drive-in as a whole. You know, if you listen to this station, AM 1460 and FM 101.1, The Answer, I host a car show every single weekend. Is this a shameless plug for my own program? It is, but you can tune into that. It will be coming up here at 2 o'clock. So once I get off the air here at 1, I'll have a little bit of a break. I'll go get some lunch, and then I'll jump back on the air for the car show. And for the car show, we do have a fascinating interview with a guy who is a mechanic, and he's a pastor, and he runs a church out of an auto shop while also helping people recover from addiction, recover from incarceration. It's really cool. It's really actually going to be a great interview. So you'll definitely want to tune into that. But also here on the restaurant show, seeing as how this is the restaurant show, I do want to talk about food. So I do want to get to drive-ins. And I think I want to talk about what has happened to Sonic. Have you noticed driving around Colorado Springs that the Sonic locations have all been getting boarded up? And I think we need to make a case for the return of the Great American Drive-In. Yes, you have drive-throughs, but you don't really have any real drive-ins anymore. So I'll talk about that. And if we've got some time, I'll talk about one of my favorite in-state road trips that I like to do. Yes, believe it or not, I like to get behind the wheel and drive cars and drive them around the state, see some of the beautiful sights that Colorado has to offer, stop at some great restaurants, eat some good food. That is all in the spirit, I think, of the restaurant show. And I think we'll also squeeze in some talk on some car events coming up as well. And because I think we need to bring good car events back to Colorado Springs. And I'm talking places where you can go see some cool cars, but eat some good food. My criteria for this is they got to have food trucks. They got to have good stuff out there. I'm not talking just some, you know, some sandwiches or some gas station food. We're talking the real deal. You got to be able to get a nice greasy burger, maybe some delicious street tacos, and then see some of the coolest cars that Colorado has to offer. And there's a lot of these events going on, and I think there should be more. There was a little bit of a drought in these events for a little while, and we're getting back to that. And I think that is going to be, you know, the city, your local community, when you look at things like Memorial Day, Labor Day, 4th of July, you look at holidays like that. And what do they come with? Car shows. Usually there's always some sort of car show attached to that. And that's where you're, you know, again, you're seeing cool cars, you're getting good food. And I think that is part of the American ethos in a way, because we are a nation that has a true strong car culture. I mean, it's a part of our everyday lives, and it even ties into our food. So we are going to get to all of that and more. And I think this is going to be a fun edition of the show. And if you want to be a part of the program, you can also do that. Earlier, we were talking about Spirit Airlines. If you want to chime in with your thoughts, your experiences on Spirit Airlines, are you sad to see them go like I am? You know, are you saying good riddance? We can get you in. We can get you talking about that. If you've had anything recently to eat here in town as well that you said, man, that was really good, I gotta tell the world about it, that was amazing, you can be on the show. 719-452-4986, 719-452-4986. And let me know, where have you been to eat recently? I mean, look, you got to realize my palate, you know, because I'm, you know, Mike likes to call me a young guy, and he's probably not, he's not wrong about that. But seeing as how James running the show is younger, I can at least pass the buck on to that there. But, you know, I'm kind of the type of guy who I like my fast food. I like In-N-Out. I like quick eats. But if you got somewhere that's a nice sit-down place, let's hear about it. It's the Mike Boyle Restaurant Show. I'm your guest host, Matt West. And we might even hear from Mike here. He might call back in from Mexico. That's all coming up. It is the Restaurant Show. Don't go anywhere. We'll be right back after the break. Go to town, boots, dude.
1: 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You want to know something? 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Steve Knatzer, the owner, longtime restaurateur, has had the airplane for over 20 years. 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But you want to know something else? Not only is it an aviation museum, but they've got good food. The Airplane Restaurant is open 7 days a week, serving lunch and dinner. Maybe you want to go casual. You just want a sandwich, a salad, a burger. You can do that. 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Bring the kids. It is really well known for tours, for kids, for schools. It's called the Airplane Restaurant. Over 20 years. Check it out. 1665 North Newport, and tell them you heard about it from Mike Boyle on The Restaurant Show.
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0: 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His AM 1460 and FM 101.1. The Answer. You're listening to the Mike Boyle Restaurant Show. I'm your guest host, Matt West. 1214 right now here on the Restaurant Show. I love some classic Beach Boys right there. Talking 409. You got to get that pause attraction as well. Do some nice burnouts with it. I mean, you know, at the racetrack, of course, you got to do that. I've been saving my pennies and I've been saving my dimes. Still waiting on that 409, though. I'm looking for the right one. Hey, if you want to be on the program talking food, travel, and more, you can give me a call, 719-452-4986. I think this weekend, especially if you want to get out and see what some of the state has, Mike likes to say get out of your rut, because we live and operate within the same radius every single day. You know, what do they say? I can't remember exactly how the saying goes. Something like, you know, you do all of your activities within like 3 square miles of your home effectively. And you need to get out a little bit and see some of the state. And I've got some great ideas on doing that. One of my favorite little in-state weekend road trips. This weekend's shaping up to be a pretty one for it as well. 70 degrees right now here at our Woodman and I-25 studios. And it's gorgeous out there. I mean, hard to believe that we had all this snow and ice and rain earlier in the week. But that's springtime in Colorado for you. You can't complain about that. That's par for the course. Now, let's get in the car. Let's fire up the car. James, do you think that's a 409? I wanted to say that's a 409. Fire that car up. The travel segment there.
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1: And road trips, local, regional, on less than a tank of gas. And the best, brought to you by the historic Mountain Gift Shops in Grand Lake, Out West Gift Fitters and Spirit Lake Traders, the Dam Store just west of Loveland, and the Gateway Center and Trailhead Restaurant at Rocky Mountain National Park. Stop by. They'd love to see you. Now, let's hit the road with Mike.
0: Or Matt, we should say in this case, because I am your guest host, Matt West, and one of the places that I like to drive to a lot. It's no secret that I've got a place up in West Cliff, which gorgeous, beautiful mountains up there. I love making the drive up there. I usually do it every single week, especially with the warmer weather coming up here. But when we look at that, yes, you can make that drive and you can do it in the boring way. You can do it the very, very boring way, which is taking I-25 south, going down to Pueblo, which we do like Pueblo. There's some great places to eat in Pueblo. And then beelining over from Pueblo over to Highway 96 and then going up that way. Or you could go all the way around the back, cut through Alamosa. Yeah, you could do that. You could certainly do that. But if you're just cruising on I-25 for 2 or 3 hours, I mean, that's not necessarily the most engaging sort of drive. I mean, I'm the car guy here. I want a drive that has good sights, doesn't have to be the twistiest road in the world, though I like a good twisty road, especially in the right car. I've got a nice little Honda S2000 that just loves those twisties. It's like a motorcycle with 4 wheels. But having said that, the route that I like to do with this is I usually jump out of Colorado Springs, hop over, get on Nevada, and hop over to 115. Cruise through 115, go through Penrose, and then this is where we're going to change stuff up. Because, yes, you could just get over from Penrose, go to Florence. You could stop for some food in Florence. Papa's Italian, by the way. Great pizzas. They've got calzones. They've got all sorts of delicious food. All the stuff we love about Papa's here in the Springs, they do have in Florence. And I believe that is actually the original location. That's where they started out with Tom Bruno down there. He's been on the show a number of times. But you could do that, jump on 67, and then go up to Westcliff from there. But we're going to switch things up a bit, because we're going to take 115 over to 50, over to Canyon City, and stop for lunch at the Owl Cigar Store and Malt Shop. The Owl is A place, if you've grown up, if you're from Southern Colorado and you've been through the Canyon City area, the Owl is a historic establishment. And they've been around for decades and decades. In fact, when you go in there, they've got pictures on the walls going back to, I believe it was the 40s, I want to say, when they started out with that restaurant. And they serve standard good American food. You can get cheeseburgers, get great fries. Is it a secret that I'm a cheeseburger type of guy? But they've got great burgers, great prices too. I mean, it's kind of an old school place, and the prices also feel kind of old school, which is really great to see in this, you know, modern era where I just filled up my tank full of premium gas, and it was like $5.15 a gallon for that premium. If I'm paying that for good fuel, I think I want to save a few bucks, have a nice cheeseburger for a few dollars. And then they do great malts and shakes. So that's a great stop. And again, you get to absorb some of the historic downtown of Canyon City, and a historic place, no less, with the Owl. And that's right off of Main Street downtown. So then from there, where you want to go with this is you fill your belly, you have some good food, have a good malt at the Owl, then you jump on Highway 50 and zip over up to Skyline Drive, which is scenic if you haven't been there. If you're a longtime native of Colorado, you might be like, well, yeah, Matt, I remember that place. I've been there before. I went back there a few years ago. It's never a bad time to go again, especially with this gorgeous weather. Skyline Drive, incredibly scenic, goes over the top of a ridge right there. Beautiful views of all the mountains, all the scenery across there. And then we get into the next part, which is really fun, and we are going to continue this as well as talk about what happened to the Great American Diner. That's all coming up here on the Mike Boyle Restaurant Show. I'm your guest host, Matt West, hanging out with you. Don't go anywhere. We'll be right back on AM 1460 and FM 101.1, The Answer.
3: Hey, everybody, it's Mike, and you know I like pastries. Do you like pastries? Doesn't everybody like pastries? Nice cakes and tarts and chocolate eclairs. Well, where better to get them than Bonesire's Dutch Bakery over at 610 East Fillmore, just a little bit east in Nevada. Over 20 years ago, Stephen Bonesire, fifth-generation Dutch baker, started a store over on the west side. He had to expand a little bit, so we got a chance to get that building at 610 East Fillmore, and boy, they are rocking. And it doesn't matter whether it's cakes, pies, doesn't matter whether it's some wonderful breads. He's got great pastries, like I said, tarts, chocolate eclairs. The chocolate eclairs are absolutely fabulous. And if you've ever been to the Netherlands, if you've ever been to Holland, maybe you like things like stroopwafels. He's got a little store there, and you can get some original Dutch pastries as well. Bonesire's Dutch Bakery is open 6 days a week, Monday through Saturday. They are closed on Sunday, but stop by and get some pastries, and you'll be happy. They'll be happy to see you, and tell them you heard about it from Mike Boyle on The Restaurant Show.
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8: 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I'm 30.

0: Is that a personal attack, James, on any of my vehicles, which are not necessarily always running all the time? I feel like that had some animosity in it there.
1: It actually was specifically designed to attack you.
0: It was. Okay, cool. I was right. I was just making sure. I don't own a Studebaker, but spending all my money on this. Okay.
1: This misbegotten car.
0: That feels a little personal there. But anyway, you're listening to the Mike Boyle Restaurant Show. I am your guest host, Matt West, hanging out with you. Not talking cars. No, I do host a car show, but we are talking restaurants, food, travel, and more. And before the break, I was telling you about one of my favorite weekend road trips. You can honestly do this in a day if you want, but it's really nice if you break it up into 2 days through some of my favorite country here in Colorado. And when we left off, we were leaving Canyon City. We were leaving the Owl Cigar Store with burgers, malts, really good stuff. Heading up Highway 50, checking out Skyline Drive. If you keep going through the gorgeous canyon there in Highway 50, and they just recently repaved it, it is beautiful. I love it. And you keep going all the way up that, almost to Cotopaxi, and you get to a turnoff for Texas Creek. And if you then, should you take that route over to Texas Creek? Now, if you hit Salida, you've gone too far. But this is kind of between Canyon City and Salida. You get a drive that is one of my favorites. There are nice corners, but there's swooping hills up and down. And then it takes you along the incredibly scenic Sangre de Cristo mountain range. You drive parallel to it and you see the majesty of all of those 13ers and 14ers. And, you know, everyone talks about Pikes Peak. And, you know, I've traveled internationally. One of my favorite places to go is Japan. I've been there a number of times now. And I love Japan. It's great. And when you talk to people in Japan, they go, "Where are you from?" Obviously, they say that in Japanese, but they go, "Where are you from?" And you tell them, "Oh, I'm from Colorado." And they go, "Oh, Denver. Oh, no, Colorado Springs." And then you say, they recognize Pikes Peak. They do. People from around the world recognize Pikes Peak. We take that for granted living here in Colorado Springs now. But what people don't think about is the other mountains that we have here and how gorgeous they are. The Sangre de Cristos, which, by the way, I don't speak great Spanish. Mike has me on the Spanish language skills, but it translates to the blood of Christ, because what happens when the sun rises, if you're driving parallel to those mountains, the sunrise paints them this beautiful orange and red. It is spectacular. And it's like Pikes Peak times how many mountains are in there? It's at least 12, 13 of them? You can't beat it. Anyway, you go from there. You get into, eventually, that takes you in right into Westcliff, where you can eat at a couple of my favorite places. I like Chappie's Bar and Grill in Westcliff. They do amazing burgers. Again, it's burgers, man. This guy really loves burgers. They do good burgers. They do a lot of good other stuff, too. They've got beer. They've got other drinks. There's great stuff there at Chappie's. Also, there's Wiley's, which has breakfast. They are more of a breakfast place if you're doing this trip a little earlier, or if you choose to stay at one of the nice little hotels and inns in Westcliff and make this a Saturday-Sunday trip, you can then go in the morning, get breakfast at Wiley's. They do a really amazing traditional American breakfast. You cannot beat it. And you know you can't beat it because you go in there on a Saturday morning, and it is packed. That is where the locals go. This isn't the tourist trap. This is where you get all the locals. There's farm trucks and everything parked in front of it. You know that's a good place. So I like to stop there. Then, and we'll wrap up the last section of this trip, which has, yet again, more gorgeous routes, more gorgeous scenery. If you jump down from Westcliff and get on Highway 96 right out of Westcliff, that starts taking you back towards Colorado Springs. But the drive's not done yet, because you get on 96, and it's called Hartscrabble Pass. Gorgeous mountain roads. I keep saying gorgeous, but it is. It is actually one of America's, listed as one of America's scenic byways, which is basically the federal government's way of saying, yes, this is a bona fide, officially beautiful drive. And it is. And it has one little detour called Bishop's Castle you can take about halfway through. If you haven't done Bishop's Castle, you're missing out. That's really cool. That is one of those oddities of Colorado. And Bishop's Castle was built by hand by a single dude who just did it in his free time. And it's a whole castle. And you can go explore the castle. It's got multiple stories and really a unique place. So then from there, you follow Highway 96 back down. That takes you back past Florence. Can get some lunch again there, maybe in Florence. Maybe that's when you loop back through and go to Papa's Italian. And then from there, you're back towards Colorado Springs, and you can do all of this. You can actually do it in a day. If you leave pretty early, maybe 6 in the morning, you know, get out nice when that air is crisp and fresh. You can do this in a day and have a great time and not feel too rushed. But if you do it in 2 days, you will thank me for it. And, of course, you can patronize some amazing restaurants along the way and enjoy the sights, the food, and you can't, and the wildlife, too. When you drive down Highway 96, you see some of the best wildlife spotting. I'm not just talking deer. There's obviously elk. There's bighorn sheep. I've been driving through there, and there's bears crossing the road. If you really like that, to get out and see that, this is a great way to go. So now, one of the things I want to also get to here is a little bit about the Great American Diner. Have you noticed that the American Diner has really, or the Great Drive-In Diner, I should clarify, the Great Drive-In Diner. See, everything here's got a little bit of a car theme. The Great American Drive-In has really disappeared. Yes, you have drive-throughs. You've got In-N-Out like we were talking about. Every place has got these drive-throughs now. But something where you actually drive in and you eat there in the car, they serve the food to you in the car. You know, think you got someone coming up to you on roller skates to bring you food at your window. That doesn't really happen anymore. And that also, I feel like the last place to do that, especially here in Colorado, to my knowledge, was Sonic. And what happened to Sonic? Have you noticed that the Sonics here in the Springs have started getting boarded up? They absolutely have. And what has happened with them, you know, if you go up north here to the mall, right next to my beloved Monica's Taco Shop, you'll find what was once a Sonic. No longer. It's covered in graffiti. If you go on Garden of the Gods, you'll find what was once a Sonic, now converted into a Dutch Bros Coffee, which I think is a very cool idea. And they still have the covered parking. They have all of that. The problem is, I think Dutch Bros is missing out on the tremendous opportunity to have people actually pull into the stalls and serve coffee that way. I've gone there a few times, and everyone just goes through the drive-thru. Maybe it's not Dutch Bros' fault. It might just be the customers who aren't into that. And I think they're missing out because, you know, American culture is very much defined much in the past century by the automobile. And you might say, well, that's crazy. There's all sorts of things. It's not just cars. But it really is, because we have our entire road system. As soon as we built the interstate highway system, culture and cross-state culture exploded because of the car. And everything in the United States, our infrastructure is built around the car. I mentioned how I love going to Japan. Everything there is built around public transit and walking. Yes, you can drive cars. The roads are tight. They're small, they're narrow, the speed limits are low, they don't have big interstates, you don't drive fast in Japan. It's different. You don't realize that if you just have the United States as an example. When you look elsewhere, you realize how much of a car-centric nation we are. And with that in mind, we had, over the decades, great diners, drive-in diners were a thing that happened. In fact, some of the first drive-throughs, if we talk about the early days, we look at In-N-Out going back to, I believe, 1947 it was. You know, they started out serving food to people in their cars. And, you know, then they switched to more of a drive-through model. A lot of these restaurants, though, started out serving food to the cars. McDonald's did a lot of that, too. Because the car is so ingrained in the American culture, we were able to tie food into that. The car was a place you obviously drove to, you know, other places in, but it's also a place you could eat in, you could relax in. What about the drive-through movie theater? We saw during COVID a subtle return to drive-through movie theaters. And I think during COVID, during the pandemic, it made sense because people weren't going to regular theaters. People wanted to stay away from other people, either intentionally or through government mandates. That was the result. And so the drive-through movie theater kind of came back, and then it left again. And I think that we are missing this bit of American culture that got us out of our, as again Mike says, got us out of our rut, that got us out on the road interacting and seeing all of the sights to see, going to the drive-in, and it, of course, it gets you out there seeing some of the other cool cars out there too. But people got out much more now at that time, I think. And maybe I'm waxing poetic about a time that I personally wasn't alive, but looking back at the history and comparing it now, everyone drives these bland, boring, gray SUVs, windows rolled up, all by themselves. That's all they're doing. Let's bring that back. Let's bring back the American drive-in dining experience, and maybe the drive-through movie theater while we're at it. I'm your guest host, Matt West. This is the Mike Boyle Restaurant Show on AM 1460 and FM 101.1 The Answer. We've got Mike on the line. We're going to get back to him after the break. Don't go anywhere. We'll be right back.
2: Hey, everybody, it's Mike, and I love pizza. Everybody loves pizza. It's American food. And those folks in Chicago, boy, they think they know a lot about pizza. Well, we've got Billy's Old World Pizza over at 8th and Cimarron. You know what? Jim Hendershot owns it. He's an old Chicago boy. He's a Cubs fan. He's a Bears fan. But he makes the Chicago-style pizza, the thin crust where you put the toppings on, and then you layer it with the cheese. It soaks those flavors in. But he also does that Chicago deep dish pizza. Weighs about 7-8 pounds, sells a bunch of them. You know what? He makes his own sausage. He's got an Italian sausage, an Italian beef sandwich. And you know what else? He has started the lunch buffet, and they have started opening on Sunday. For years, it was Tuesday through Saturday. Now he's open on Sunday, and yes, they have the lunch buffet back. It's called Billy's Old World Pizza, 8th and Cimarron. Give him a call at 719-630-3400 and tell him you heard about it from Mike Boyle on The Restaurant Show.
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0: All right, we're moving on here on the Mike Boyle Restaurant Show. I'm your guest host, Matt West, and joining me once again from the beautiful beaches of Mexico, the gorgeous weather, probably a, I'm assuming a margarita in hand, Mike Boyle, I'm welcoming you back to your own show. Thanks for joining me again.
2: Well, thanks for having me. I appreciate it. And we're kind of having a little bit of fun with this. In the first hour, listeners, I explained that Matt has a wonderfully popular automotive show live and local. We're trying to get a little bit more live and local. You know, for years, folks, it was Mike Boyle live and local on 1460 and FM 101.1 The Answer. Now we've got the morning show Monday through Friday. We've got Matt's show. So having some fun with it. Thanks for Thanks for inviting me back, Matt. Would you like to talk a little bit more about the Best of Springs?
0: I think we should talk a little bit more about that. And we were just talking here in the break before I brought you back on the sandwiches. There's a lot of great sandwich shops here in Colorado Springs, and I have some favorites, but what are your thoughts?
2: Well, my thoughts are what the Colorado Springs Best of Gazette thinks. Gold was Colorado, I think about Colorado, Colonel Mustard Sandwich Emporium. It's up there at 1412 South 21st Street, right up near Patsy's Candies. They do a great job. And that lady that owns that place, she knows everything to know about mustard. She's got all different types of mustard. And matter of fact, she was telling me that I believe it's in Wisconsin. I'm doing this off the top of my head. A small little town in Wisconsin has a mustard museum. Matt, you might want to put that on your bucket list. But Colonel Mustard's does a great job. Silver is Chiba Hut, toasted subs. And they, of course, are up near Voyager and InterQuest Parkway. I think they do a very good job. And Bronze is Snarf's Sandwiches. And, you know, I mean, there's just so many sandwich shops. I read an article about a guy in Denver, Jose Avila, who just got a Michelin Award for creating a sandwich up in Denver at his restaurant La Diabla called the Pambazo. And the article made it sound so good. I drove all the way. It's right near Coors Field. I drove up from Castle Rock and had that sandwich. It was fabulous. You seem to me to be kind of a sandwich guy. Are you just your basic Jersey Mike's or Jimmy John's? What do you do about sandwiches, Matt?
0: I am definitely a sandwich guy. I mean, now, granted, if you put it in my tiers of what I eat, you know, I probably go cheeseburger, then burrito, then sandwich. That is the Matt West special right there. But there's a lot of good sandwich shops. I do like Jersey Mike's. It's consistent. Anywhere you go, it's going to be very consistent.
2: I'll tell you something else. When they come out with their, every once in a while, maybe every month, every other month, every 6 months, they come out with an LTO, a limited time offer. And those limited time offers, they are really good as well.
0: They are. And I'm typically, if I do Jersey Mike's, I will go and get it if you ask for it. It's kind of a secret menu item, sort of like when you order animal style at a In-N-Out, for example. But if you ask for it Mike's way, they slather that thing up with a good vinaigrette and they put all sorts of stuff on it. Oh, it's really good. If you haven't tried that, that's worth doing. Though it's worth noting, if you do it that way, you should eat that sandwich quick because of all the stuff they put on it. It can get soggy if you just toss it in the fridge, in the cooler. That's one you eat there at the restaurant. But
2: I think that that's a legitimate point. You know, I will tell people, let's say I'm doing an event, Matt, at a Mexican restaurant, and we're featuring a Mexican item, a burrito, let's say, mm-hmm. and it'll be a dine-in or take-out. And I will tell the people, let them know when you phone in your order or at the counter, it's to go. You're going to take it home so that they can put the chili, the smothering sauce, separately. There some things just, and it's the same with sandwiches. I mean, if you were walking down the street, you could eat a bologna sandwich between two pieces of Wonder Bread and it wouldn't be a problem. But a lot of these stuff, as they've gotten much more creative, they'll fall apart on you. They'll start dripping on you. They'll spread a little bit of sauce in your car. So that's something you got to be concerned about.
0: That is, and on that note, a tangent, if you will, you know, it's the same way, too, when you go to a place like Chipotle. If you want the Matt West secret, if you go to Chipotle getting a bowl to go, you have them put the cheese on after you do the guac. Because if you don't do that, you open up your bowl and that guac's just all stuck to the lid. Nah, you don't want that. So you put the cheese on, then it works. So there's a little trick of the trade, you could say. But back to sandwiches. So one of the other places I really enjoy, it's a local, it's a mom and pop shop. And, it's not far from the radio studio off of Woodman and I-25, though that's not my primary reason for going. The reason is because they have an amazing Italian grill. It's called South Jersey Subs, not to be confused with Jersey Mike's. And, it's, right there off of Woodman and Academy. It's just across from that Starbucks right there on the south side of the south side of Woodman on Academy there. So
8: That place has been around for years. I did shows, and it used to be called South Philly or something like that. And the couple that owned it, just wonderful couple. He was a retired enlisted man in the Army, and his wife, wonderful Christian people. They sold it after, I don't know, they had 15, 20 years, maybe even a little bit longer. And I have been in South Jersey sandwich shop. But I to be honest with you, I can't recall what I had. But that's your go-to, the one you're describing now?
0: Yeah, yeah. Because if you like a good kind of a grill-style sandwich, I think they do it better than anybody in town. I haven't found anyone who does it quite the way they do. And, of course, you can get some other great things there, too. You can get fries, milkshakes. I mean, everything you need at a proper sandwich shop, you can get there.
8: Well, why don't we do this? Because we're running out of time in the show, and I'm going to keep this best of, but I want to just give a shout out to a few other places. I got a call on the air the other day, Matt. A guy lives in Morrison, and his grandson was participating in a track meet in Pueblo, and they took the opportunity to stop by Bones Dyers and pick up some torts and tarts and eclairs and sourdough bread. And, boy, they got the best cafe or best cake and cupcake. They got the best bakery. They do an absolutely wonderful job with that. So want to send some shout out, a little bit of love to Bonesire's Dutch Bakery. Marigolds for Bakery came in second. And for bronze, it was the French Kitchen. For barbecue, the Chuck Wagon out on Omaha got the gold award. For breakfast, Urban Egg, with multiple locations, got the gold award. The Omelet Parlor got silver, and Sandy's Restaurant out near Cap Field, they got the bronze. It's interesting because back in 95, every single issue of the Best Of, the breakfast was the Omelet Parlor. And they do a wonderful job. But Urban Egg, Randy Price, they step it up a little bit. Do you have a place? Do you ever get out for breakfast, Matt? Are there ever any places that you like to stop off for breakfast?
0: Yeah, there's a couple. It's a chain, but I do like First Watch right up on North Academy. First Watch does a good job. They've got some great
8: used to be an egg and I. Yep.
0: Yeah. Exactly. And not in addition to the food, there's, you know, these great breakfast drinks and smoothies that they do. Really good. I like that. And then there's Western Omelet up north on InterQuest and Voyager. If you get the Western Omelet, that is a great omelet with some pancakes. Ooh, you can't.
8: You know, I haven't worked here in a while, but isn't there right off of where old Colorado City starts? Isn't there a Western Omelet there? I worked with them years ago, and they actually had one open on South Academy many years ago in a motorcycle dealership. And they do a good job. And have you been to the Burnt Toast? Have you tried the Burnt Toast? Well, they've got an egg, potato, and chorizo egg roll for breakfast. That is really, really, really, really good. It was interesting. And I mean, folks, we're bouncing around here a little bit with the Best Of and just a little bit of personal opinion. Chicken wings, O'Furry's always gets mentioned. Their silver, bronzes, O'Malley's, which was just sold. We talked about how the new owner was on the show with us not so very long ago. Chicken sandwich, Chick-fil-A, I guess that's kind of an automatic for Chef. Gold, Brother Luck, four by Brother Luck. He's a very talented guy. Little nomadic. He seems to bounce around a little bit. He's had four by Brother Luck for quite some time. James Africano down at the warehouse does a wonderful job. Cuban food, Pig Latin Cochina on Dublin, 2825 Dublin. But for silver, restaurant Aralitas. It is on Platt, and it's a location. I mean, you look at it and you say, no way. And you go in, and it's the nice, the Hernandez family, they are just so sweet, and their food is so, so good. Matt, you told me I only had 11 minutes in this segment. I'm going to go back to the beach, and I'll be back to wrap it up. We'll be back to say goodbye to people, but thanks for having me on this segment.
0: Hey, Mike, thanks for joining me from the beautiful beaches of Mexico. We're going to go ahead and take a break. You're listening to the Mike Boyle Restaurant Show. I'm your guest host, Matt West, and we'll be right back.

0: Hey, buddy, it's Mike. And you know, about 10, 12, 15 years ago, Colorado Springs was a little short on barbecue. Next thing you know, Bob and Barb Rusnak, retired Air Force officers, roll into town and say, let's open some Dickie's Barbecue. They've got four locations. One near Fort Carson, one's at InterQuest, one is at Austin Bluffs and Academy. The four stores at Constitution and Mark Scheffel. And you know what? Not only do they do great sandwiches, the pulled pork, the brisket, oh, the brisket is nice and juicy. They've got wonderful sides. But they do ribs. You know, periodically we'll do a meal deal with them, racks of ribs. We always have them on special. But they're regularly priced very reasonably anyway. But their ribs are great, great, great. You don't have to wait for a meal deal to stop by any of the four Dickie's locations. They're open 7 days a week, like I said. Fort Carson, InterQuest, Austin Bluffs and Academy, Mark Scheffel and Constitution. And when you stop by at Dickie's, tell them you heard about it from Mike Boyle on The Restaurant Show.
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2: You hear that? 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
2: Well, that is great. And have you had, have you managed to have some good food over there in Mexico?
3: You know, the Rio Hotel Group out of Spain does a great job with the food. I've had some Asian food, Matt, that you would absolutely love. Sushi, sashimi. I had an ahi tuna steak that was sesame seared. It was tremendous. One night we went to the Mexican restaurant. Absolutely great. I had a grouper prepared Mexican style, so a nice light fish. Then one night we went to the Italian. So, and tonight there is a steakhouse here on property, so we're going to probably do just a good old-fashioned American steak. But it'll have a little bit of Mexican flair. So, yeah, the food's been very good, very well prepared. It's been a nice, restful vacation. And I've got a wonderful, wonderful group of listeners with me. And I'm getting ready, by the time I go on the air next week, I will have the trip for November put together. And by the way, before I forget, Matt, I want to wish all the moms tomorrow a happy Mother's Day. I hope you have a day of fun, family, friends, food. I hope it's just a wonderful day for all of you folks tomorrow. We're going to be heading to Merida tomorrow, the oldest city on the Yucatan. So that's going to be kind of a special day as well.
2: That is great. And I'm sure there's a number of mothers with you on the trip who are enjoying their Mother's Day there in Mexico. And that is a great reminder. Especially now, granted, if you're just getting on the Mother's Day stuff right now, you might be a little behind the eight ball, just a little bit. But there's still time for some flowers. There's still some time to really make your mother feel special. How about that?
3: And maybe head up to Patsy's Candy and get her a nice, great big box of chocolates. And like I always remind people, the Black IP has been a sponsor of my show. They're wonderful people for years. And they don't take reservations, but it's one of their busiest days of the year. So I would say that if you haven't made a reservation, if you're calling and times are full, I would suggest that that's a great backup plan.
2: That is, yeah. If you can get in there, they can help bail you out if you didn't come up with any other plans. There's always something good there. Now, Mike, with looking at Mexico, you've had some great food. You're going to see some great sights. What else do you have planned for there?
3: Well, you know, up in Merida, it's the oldest city on the Yucatan. We're going to be staying in a hotel that was originally built in the 1700s. It was a French consulate. And they've turned it into a hotel. Merida is known for its food. It's also got a lot of Mayan ruins right in town. There's a Mayan ruin right across the street that I've had the folks visiting. But I'm kind of prone to that Mexican culture, or bigger part, that Mayan culture. So anyway, and it's known for its artisans up there. So I'm sure we'll probably do a little shopping. And Sunday is a big Fiesta Grande in the town plaza. So we're going to get started early and get up there in time to spend the day at the festival in the town square.
2: I love it. That sounds like a great time. And, you know, back here at home, we ditched the snowstorm. We're back up to 70-degree weather. So at least without the beach, we can sort of pretend it's Mexico for a little bit. We've got nice breeze, 70 degrees. And I think that, you know, when you get back, we save some good weather for you, though I think you'll probably be, you might be tapped out on the good weather by the time you get back.
3: The lady that sits for my house and Bailey, the Mexican street dog, of course, we left dark 30 Tuesday morning. And she said, "You always do this to me. You leave and we get a good snowstorm. We needed it. We need a little bit of water on that lawn of mine and lawn of yours, Matt." And so it worked out pretty good. But thanks again for tuning in, listeners. Matt and James, thanks for producing the show. And happy Mother's Day.
2: Happy Mother's Day indeed. Mike, thanks for joining us here on the phone from Mexico. That is all we got for you today on the Mike Boyle Restaurant Show. But remember to tune in tomorrow as well for the Mother's Day.

0: 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And if you missed any part of this show, you can catch it on the podcast. 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Find it no matter where you are. Thanks for joining us here. I've been your guest host, Matt West, here on the Mike Boyle Restaurant Show. And we'll talk to you right here tomorrow. Yeah, I'm leaving GA.
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3: Airport officials say that pedestrian jumped the perimeter fence and was hit while crossing the runway. She has not been identified, is not believed to be an employee of the airport.
4: The woman was partially sucked into the jet's engine. That started an engine fire. The plane's crew aborted takeoff. Passengers were evacuated on the slides, some suffering minor injuries in the process. Three-day ceasefire between Russia and Ukraine continues. President Trump hopes it's extended.
5: It's the worst thing since World War II in terms of life. 25,000 young soldiers every month. It's crazy. So it could very well be.
4: The president says the deal includes a prisoner swap of 100 prisoners from both sides. 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
6: From the Weather Center, this afternoon expect a mix of clouds and some sunshine with a high temperature of 73. Tonight will be breezy with mostly cloudy skies and the chance of a thunder shower with a low of 44. Tomorrow will be cooler with intervals of sun and clouds and a high of 63. As for Monday, anticipate partly sunny skies with warmer conditions and a high of 81. I'm AccuWeather meteorologist Joe Lundberg for AM 1460 and FM 101.1, The Answer.
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14: Well, Richard, the first topic is really about how to get the home ready before you go on the market. We get a lot of questions about that. And of course, this is a very customized, tailored consultation according to the home seller's strategy on how they want to sell, what their goals are, and how they're going to present the home. Like, as an example, some people move out first and sell it that way. Some people sell it while they live in it. And some people sell it completely as is, which means that we have a lot more editing on the photo front to get that looking good, to get people in the door. So we're going to talk about that, get to work with a lot of clients that are looking to downsize, maybe move out of state, or they're just looking for a home that requires less care, less updating, as well as not as big. So we're going to talk about the top mistakes that people make when downsizing and, of course, how to avoid them. And then the third topic is, how should you prepare for a home showing? So for everybody, it's kind of different. For some people, it's pretty easy. And basically, the house is, we've already helped them get show ready, and it's no big deal. But for others, it could be a problem, especially if they have to go grab animals or something like that out of the house. But we can really limit the times of showing to make it work for you as well. So there are ways to make it less painful. And also what you should know about some of the things that the agents do during showings. As an example, just the other day, I had an agent go into one of my listings and for some reason open the fireplace door. It was electric fireplace, and somehow leaned on it and all of the pieces, parts of the fireplace fell out. I'm like, what are you doing? It's not an inspection. It's a showing. You never know what you're going to expect. So a lot of times I'm having to go back and talk to the seller about crazy stuff that happens during showings. And then the last topic is about the five mistakes that can cause a house not to sell, because that's really important, especially in today's market that's a little softer than we're expecting to see in the springtime. And as always, I love talking about my hot new listings, Richard.
13: So Barb, in this market, the interest rates are staying about the same. And even though it's prime selling season, people don't sell homes that often. What are the 10 top things that every home seller wants to know before they list their Colorado home?
14: I would say number one, and one of the biggest mistakes, is not really having a plan. Now, most people do have a plan. And I would say the biggest fear for a lot of folks is it's going to sell too fast. And then we've got a problem because they don't have a destination. So we've got lots of solutions for all that kind of stuff. But we're going to walk through just basically, how do you get a strategy? What is your selling strategy? What do I mean by that? Are you selling as is? Are you going to do fix up repairs or not? Are you going to show the home empty? Are you going to move out first or not? So we have different things that we're going to talk about. The first one is, you want to know, most people want to know what their home is worth. So I can give you a really good range and a pretty accurate number, but I will tell you that if you price at that number, it may not work. You really want to motivate the buyers to want to come see their home and make their best offer. So you really don't want to do what I call pricing or wishful thinking on pricing. A lot of people tend to do that, and it usually ends in failure. In other words, if you price too high and then gradually walk the price down because you're not getting a good response from the market, according to national studies, you're going to net less money. So that's a mistake, overpricing number one. And the right price generally gets the most offers and the most money. Also, what you will net in your pocket, you want to know a good number for that. We'll sit down, we'll go over all the closing costs, what you can expect to pay or not pay. It's funny, more and more I'm getting questions from buyer agents going, well, how much fee are you going to pay me? And I always tell them, It depends on your offer. But there are some sellers that don't want to pay very much, and it's up to them, and they can get the rest of their fee from their buyer. So what we offer basically is a free service to help you with the strategy, give you an idea of what it will sell for and how much you'll put in your pocket when it sells. Also, get a lot of questions about repairs. So not all repairs necessarily need to be done. However, if you're going to let the work be what I call deferred maintenance, then you can't expect full market value. I mean, is that common sense, Richard, or am I talking inside baseball here?
13: No. You are talking absolute common sense.
14: People think, well, my neighbor's house sold for this much, so can't I just give them a credit for my stained carpet, you know, or my broken formica or stuff like that? And they, if we get them in the door, which is hard these days with the quality of the imagery, and the buyers can see it, they vote with their feet. So your first showing is not in the house, it's online. And if they don't like what they see, they're not going to come. So if it obviously looks like it needs updating, new carpet, something like that, or there is obvious deferred maintenance, some buyers won't even come by because they may not have the resources to do it. And then I get a lot of questions about, I spent $10,000 on that tankless water heater. Richard, do you think that it would matter to a buyer?
13: I don't think so. I mean, I think you've talked before about over-improving before a sale and how you're not going to get all that much back for some of the things that you spend a lot of money for. So I would say no, I don't think so.
14: Yeah, it's kind of a ooh-ah thing. I mean, the buyers are like, oh, that's nice, but they won't go up in price for those kind of things. It's the same with solar. I'm sure a lot of people would argue with me about solar. Solar does have some benefits in that it can reduce your electric bills, but are the buyers going to pay more for it? I just haven't been able to prove that with data. And I've asked appraisers this question too. I'll say, hey, do you think it's worth more with solar? And they're like, unless you can find me a very similar sale that sold solar more than the other ones, then you have proof. So that's the way they look at things. The other question is, how long will it take to sell? I mean, right now we're sitting on a good 5 months, probably 4 to 5 months for the average home to get a contract. And what that actually tells me, because I actively do sell in this market, is that they didn't price it right. And I look at comps many times a week and I'll see, oh, look, it's had more than 100 days on market. What was the problem? Oh, they priced it up here and then they slowly walked the price down until they finally got a buyer. That is not the best recipe for getting the most money. You're always better going the opposite way, pricing what I call realistically. Other things, once you accept a contract, in general, it's 30 days contract to closing, but that's kind of up to the seller and the buyer. Like I have two right now that really, they want more than a month to move. And as long as the buyer knows that going in, it's fine. But I have seen lenders able to close now within just a couple of weeks. So if you have an empty house, that's really cool. But in general, if you're selling now, it must be priced what I call very realistically versus optimistically. Otherwise, the market's going to speak back right away. Now, most agents kind of do the same thing. They look at similar sales. They post it on the MLS, hope somebody else has a buyer. In my view, that sort of commoditizes a home. So we go a lot further with our marketing. We want to give the buyers information about the benefit of living there. We market directly to buyers. 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I'm the broker owner of Your Home Sold Guaranteed Realty and the host of this show. 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And next up, we'll be covering some of those, including negotiations. Richard?
13: 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Barb, we're talking about the top 10 things that sellers want to know before they list their house for sale. So how do home sellers get their home sale to the finish line?
14: Well, it starts with the initial launch. You know, you're going to get most of the eyes on a home in the first 7 to 10 days you go on the market. That's why that initial launch, that what we call now the grand opening, is so critical. You got to be the best home on the block. Now, does that mean remodel? No, not necessarily. If you're not going to remodel, it means the best price home. So not all homes are beautiful. Not all homes are perfectly show ready. And that's what we help people do. And as far as negotiations, we're seeing a big variety. Buyers are asking for the sellers to pay their loan closing cost. The buyers are asking for the seller to pay their agent's commission. Sometimes they're asking for your personal stuff. Oh, you're going to include in the washer, the dryer, and fries with that too. So you have to be very clear before you go on the market what you are going to include and what you're not going to include, because those surprises at closing are not fun either. Inspections, though, are usually the biggest landmine that you really have to overcome. And sometimes deals can fall apart, not necessarily over what was wrong with the house, but it's just the perception. Like I had one that I sold recently that when it was originally built, something wasn't right with the foundation. They had to re-support it. We couldn't really find the record on it. The neighbor knew about it and you could see these supports in the structure. And my client was so detailed. He measured everything and put a level on everything before he bought it. So there were no structural problems, but Joe Billy Bob inspector with no license comes in there and sees those supports and goes, oh, well, that's got structural problems. You should have a structural engineer look at it. So the seller spent the money on that, didn't find anything wrong. There's just a lot of crazy stuff that happens. So we highly recommend that our clients do a pre-inspection. Get prepared for this, because in the state of Colorado, there is no license to be an inspector. I could be an inspector, and believe me, there's nothing handy about me. So really, there's no qualification to do the job. I was just in an argument this morning with an agent going, well, how come my inspector can't do the sewer scope? And I'm like, because your inspector isn't licensed, and because I've had inspectors drop stuff down sewer lines, like use a fisheye lens and go out and get fake bids in order to try and influence the seller to get more money out of them. I've seen crazy town in my world, so I'm very protective about it. And I try to put rules around it, even though it's sort of the Wild West. So if you are thinking of making a move, we are experts in this. Give us a call at 719-301-3900, and we'll sit down and give you a free consultation on how to get your house ready for sale, what it would sell for right now in this market, give you a really good idea what you put in your pocket, and what to do to get your home on the market. 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
13: 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Now, Barb, many people are thinking of downsizing or moving to a home with less stairs, less maintenance. Still, moving seems like a daunting project. What are you seeing as the common downsizing mistakes, and how can your listeners avoid them?
14: Well, Richard, it is a daunting project, regardless of your downsizing at any time. I mean, some people have it down to a skill because they do it often, especially the military folks. They have movers. The military comes in and packs them out and takes care of it for them. But if you have to do it yourself, even if you're hiring movers, there's a lot of stuff that you probably don't want the movers to pack or touch. And so it's challenging no matter when you move. And there's a lot of folks that have stayed in their house for 20, 30, 40 years. And I hear a lot of people say, you know, and I remember saying this when we first moved in our house, like, there's no way I'll fill this kitchen with in the cabinets. It didn't even take 5 years before I filled it up. My husband's like, when I'm not home, he'll throw stuff and take it downstairs, and because it just becomes too much. But there are some things that will make the move a lot less stressful. But I will tell you just kind of a story that I would not have done it this way. They probably didn't have a choice, but it was just very difficult for them, where this wonderful couple waited way too late to say, all right, we got to move. We got to deal with this issue. And he was sick. He had a pretty tough cancer. She was also sick. She was facing memory problems. And you couldn't tell from talking to her, very lovely, nice person. But he kind of took me aside and he goes, guess what? Next time you see her, she won't remember you. I'm like, oh, really? So it's just strange. But she was doing things like just leave the house and walk and go away. And it was difficult for him to care for her as well as himself. And now they're selling the house. So when we did the staging, we worked with their stuff, trying to make it look ready for pictures. A lot of people with memory problems do not like things moved around. I don't like it. If I'm used to something being somewhere, it bothers me. But anyway, especially if they have those kind of problems. So what was going on is we set everything up and she went behind us and changed it all back and hid a few things. So we had a strategy. We asked Mr. Seller to, okay, take her to lunch and then we're going to go do everything all at once. Set the stage, get the pictures done, and then she can put it back when she's done. And that's what we did. The other issue was they had pets. Now, people get used to pets and pet odors in their house. And this was pretty bad. She had these two little scrawny poodles. One was black, one was white. She called them Thing One and Thing Two, which is exactly what they look like. They were not potty trained very well. So it was difficult. We did get it done. My suggestion to people is if they sense that they are ready to do this, don't wait until you have to go if you can avoid it, because sometimes it's a lot harder when you do it that way. So some things to consider is basically most people want to move either because they have too much square footage that they're living with, or they have too much to take care of, you know, like a big yard with lots of grass, or sometimes they're not using all of the property, or they're having trouble with steps, like you said, Richard. Or my parents had a really steep driveway. I was so surprised they bought that house, but they loved it. And it had a steep driveway. I remember kind of being nervous about my dad, you know, doing snow removal on that steep driveway, stuff like that. But stairs typically, not always, but typically are what people want to be done with. I'm also finding a lot of people in my age demographic are moving closer to family, or they're moving out of state. And so it's interesting to see how strong that bond is. When their kids start having grandkids, they're gone. They're going to go close to them, which I think is really cool. So some of the mistakes I see, the whole sales process, I'll admit, this is what I ask people to do. It's not fun. Okay, putting your house on the market, having it ready to show, having to deal with people, strangers coming through your house, judging your home, you know, picking it apart, all that kind of stuff. It's not good. And the best way you can overcome that really is to make sure it's priced right out of the gate, regardless of anything else. Price it right. And then I also have some folks that they're actually afraid of it selling too fast and being stuck without a destination. And it is kind of hard if they're going to go in their next to their next destination and make an offer contingent on their home selling and it's not sold yet. Many, many home sellers will not take that offer. We have solutions for that. We actually have lenders that will come in and buy their dream home for cash and then give them 2 months to sell their current home. And even if it takes longer, that's okay. But it means they don't have to pay for the second home for 2 months, which is really cool. But I think the market has cooled off a bit. I kind of expected this spring to be a little hotter than it's been, but it's just not. This last couple of years has been pretty good, but this year, springtime is not exactly sizzle hot on fire. Also, don't underestimate the cost of moving. It is not cheap anymore, and you have to be really careful about who you select. I had one gentleman, and he was probably in the 70s. He didn't spend a lot of time online, so he went online and was just searching moving companies. All of a sudden, somebody called him. He didn't call them and said, oh, yeah, we'll come over and give you a bid. So he got a bid to move him to another state. They came out and looked at the home. They gave him an estimate and he had to give a deposit. So he had to give him almost $3,000 up front, which is unusual. Most of the movers don't charge you up front. And when they got there on moving day, all of a sudden it was, oh, this is going to cost us way more. We didn't notice that giant baby grand piano. I'm like, really? How do you miss a piano? Richard, when you go into a room, will you see a piano in a room? I mean, come on.
13: I don't own a grand piano, but I have a friend who does, and it dominates the entire room. You cannot miss it.
14: It totally does. I was so shocked. I was like, oh, my God. And basically, they were trying to get more money out of him on moving day, and he fired him on the spot. Get out. He had to give up his deposit. So you want to be really careful about that. I wouldn't say that industry. Some are really great, but across the board, not all of them are on the up and up as they should be. Plus, they might do damage. I had one client recently where the moving van got into an accident, really serious accident, and they impounded his furniture for months. So you never know what's going to happen. So you want to make sure you have insurance in place for that transport to take place. And we can recommend some trusted vendors that do that. My name is Barb Schlinker. 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And we're talking about some downsizing mistakes you should be careful of. And then we're going to talk about a few more when we come back. If you are thinking of making a move, give us a call at 719-301-3900. We have thousands of buyers that have registered just on our websites. Plus, we can typically find over 1,000 buyers that are a high match for your home. And we will be marketing your home if you let us handle the sale. Richard?
13: 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We're talking with Barb about what are some other mistakes and how do our listeners plan to downsize, but to do it with ease?
14: Well, Richard, I would say probably one of the more common ones is people underestimate how much stuff they have to move. People generally only use about 20% of what they own. And moving, of course, in general, is kind of an emotional thing. So a lot of times people hold on to stuff that they really don't need. And then when it's moving time, they leave it behind. Like I have a client right now, they moved out, they moved to another state and then have me put it on the market. But they didn't have space for the motorcycle. So now I'm in the motorcycle sales business, which I didn't think I was. So I'm going to help them because they're my client. But in general, you want to really think through everything that you want to keep and get rid of. And do I really, really need it? And when you declutter, what I would do is just take it one room at a time. Don't let it be this massive, overwhelming project. I already know in my mind the rooms that I would like to declutter in my house right now, and I should do it. I just haven't done it. But I'm just saying, just do it one step at a time. I would focus on the key rooms that are going to get looked at. Curb appeal, of course, followed by the backyard, followed by the living room, followed by the kitchen, followed by the master bathroom, then the master bedroom, in that order. Most of the time when you're showing a house, the buyers, we don't take pictures of closets. And we don't take pictures of the inside of garages unless they're beautiful, which is kind of unusual. Or if it's a barn or something. And even if you have stuff in there, it's okay. My team can Photoshop it right out. Generally, that is your space to put stuff away that you want to take with you. I would take a picture of your stuff and basically tackle those important rooms first. There's a cool sorting method that you can use. One of them is, okay, this is the keep pile. This is the donate pile. This is the trash pile and a sell pile. Now, I've talked to folks that have used systems like Facebook Marketplace to sell their stuff. I wouldn't say, from what I've heard, it's a very fun experience because you get all these notifications. If you're big on Facebook, I'm not. I'm banned on Facebook, I think. But if you're big on Facebook, I'm not on it. And who knows what's happening there? What they'll do is they'll notify you and go, oh, yeah, I want to buy that. I'm going to be right over. And then they don't show up or they show up later and, oh, well, I don't have time to get there. Or they get there and they don't have the resources to take it out. Now, there are some consignment stores for furniture that you could look into. We let people use our moving vans for free if you want to downsize stuff, if they won't come pick it up. And there's also some wonderful charities that would love your used furniture, but you'd be surprised how many people won't take used furniture, even beautiful stuff. It's really kind of surprising. But in general, you know, deal with the junk drawer, pick up shoes. One of the staging tips I get from my stagers is, especially in the master closet, everything off the floor, it makes it actually look bigger. And then trim down, especially the master closet, on stuff that you're not wearing, not using, pack it away or donate it. 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And also, if you need help, we've got some resources. So if you are thinking of making a move and you'd like to talk to us about downsizing, that's one of our specialties. 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
13: When we come back, we'll be discussing the top things to do before you even show your home. 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
4: Here is on Jack Callahan, a deadly incident at Denver International Airport. A woman was struck on the runway by a departing Frontier Airlines flight late last night. Fox's Madeline Rivera.
3: Denver airport officials say that pedestrian jumped the perimeter fence and was hit while crossing the runway. She has not been identified, is not believed to be an employee of the airport.
4: The woman was partially sucked into the jet's engine. That started an engine fire. The plane's crew aborted takeoff. Passengers were evacuated on the slides, some suffering minor injuries in the process. Three-day ceasefire between Russia and Ukraine continues. President Trump hopes it's extended.
5: It's the worst thing since World War II in terms of life. 25,000 young soldiers every month. It's crazy. So it could very well be.
4: The president says the deal includes a prisoner swap of 100 prisoners from both sides. 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
6: From the Weather Center, this afternoon expect a mix of clouds and some sunshine with a high temperature of 73. Tonight will be breezy with mostly cloudy skies and the chance of a thunder shower with a low of 44. Tomorrow will be cooler with intervals of sun and clouds and a high of 63. As for Monday, anticipate partly sunny skies with warmer conditions and a high of 81. I'm AccuWeather meteorologist Joe Lundberg for AM 1460 and FM 101.1 The Answer.
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13: Welcome back to Your Real Estate Voice with Barb Schlinker, host of the program, and this is the weekly radio show that informs and educates you on how to buy or sell real estate with Barb Schlinker, the owner broker of Your Home Sold Guaranteed Realty. Now, Barb, we're heading into the spring selling season, so how do home sellers prepare to present their homes, and what should they do when they're expecting a showing?
14: I would say ideal scenario is to put your house on the market and have all the stars align within the first 2 weeks of it going on the market. If you're getting a contract within the first 2 weeks, then you've done something right. You've priced it right, you marketed it right, everything's great. But if not, then it's off. There has to be a correction, and it should be made quickly. In general, the buyers are looking for the best home at the best price, and they know price. I think they know price better than real estate agents. Just the other day, I got feedback from some agent, obviously told her buyer that the home wasn't worth that much. It's unfortunate that she did that. I think agents' job is to sell homes, not talk buyers out of homes. I don't know why they do that other than to try to position themselves as alleged experts, but the data doesn't lie. According to Zillow, 72% of agents sold zero homes last year, and a majority are only selling two or three. So how do they know what the value is? And why is there a buyer there anyway if it's not worth that much? Because that's what buyers do. They vote with their feet. If they don't think it's priced right, they wouldn't be there. So I don't know. I don't understand why agents say that, but kind of gets under my skin, as you can tell. So when someone wants to see your home, what do you want to do? First of all, the first showing is online. That's what I meant when I just said they vote with their feet. Zillow has a saying, screen appeal is the new curb appeal, meaning they are deciding based on the online presentation. It's not just the pictures, it's the description, it's the price. They will not even show up if they don't like it. Okay, that's how it works these days. It was different years ago before the pictures were really good quality, where you'd have to get with an agent and they would decide what homes you'd go to see, and the agent had a say. But now that's not the case at all. The buyers are deciding based on what they're seeing in the marketplace right now. Your agent has to make sure it's properly presented in the first place. So that's number one. So when you have a showing scheduled, you want to make sure, a lot of agents and buyers would prefer that the seller not be home. And the reason for that is they want to walk around the house and talk about the home and feel free to give constructive feedback. Because when I'm showing a home, and I will tell you, I want the buyer to tell me what they like and what they don't like. That way, if that's not the home for them, I can find it, right? But generally, I'm not finding it. They're deciding. And they will get, most of them are really good at giving me feedback on what they like and don't like. And sometimes it's strange reasons. You want to make sure you take pets out. Now, there's certain pets you can't take. Like if they're in an aquarium or something, you can't take those. I see scorpions on the slide. I actually had a client that had scorpions in a fish tank, but thank God they moved out before we put it on the market, because I think that would have been unappealing. I've had clients that had a big giant boa constrictor in the tank, and I've asked them, you know, it just doesn't show well to have those creatures in the house. Kids, too many cars parked outside, a pile of remotes on the counters, prescription meds. Now, why is this important? There are people that buyers will say, oh, I love that house, I want to see that house, right? Most agents are not obligated to verify the buyer can buy. So a lot of agents, since there aren't very many sales going on with most agents, they do what I call Pop-Tart. They pop out of the toaster and go show the home without really vetting whether or not the buyer can buy, has the financial ability to buy, or anything about them. And as an example, the number one search website in the country is Zillow. They have 64% of the buyer's eyes on their website. If you click that blue button on Zillow, you're going to get some random agent that really doesn't know the house. They're just paying for leads on Zillow. What they offer to the buyer is, would you like to schedule a viewing? So what do you think the buyer's expecting? A viewing. They don't want to be vetted. They don't want to show that they can buy a house. They want the agent to open the door. That's all they want. So if that person may be unscrupulous and might be looking for things like prescription meds or jewelry or anything like that, I would say a majority of agents don't check. They don't meet them at the office. They don't check their ID. They roll the dice and show up at the door and hope everything is going to work out. So it's really, really important that you secure any information, any kind of stuff that might be a theft item, little things that they could steal, prescription medications, guns, money, anything like that. Also, put away mouse traps for the showing. Pet bowls don't really show that well. And then, of course, valuables. I've got lots of stories, not too many, fortunately, about valuables. Okay, so sometimes the agents will show up late. Sometimes they'll show up early. Sometimes they won't show up at all, even though they schedule. Or like what happened recently is I had a buyer that had written an offer show up unannounced. I've had clients tell me, how come there are people in my garage or in my backyard? Or why are they peeking in my window at 9 o'clock at night? Sometimes these homes look so staged that the buyers are assuming nobody lives there. So they take some, what I think are not very courteous liberties by going up on the property and peeking in the window and stuff like that. So don't be surprised by that and don't let them in. If you happen to confront them, oh, I saw this online. I really like to see it. Do not let them in unless they're with a licensed agent. Okay. And you have their contact information. Also, a lot of agents will tell you, oh, make it available for showing all the time. You want to make it available the moment the agent demands to see it. But what you may not know is some agents are setting up times that are convenient for the agent, not the buyer. Make it work for you. So I tell people, all right, let me know what are the no-go times for showings. Maybe that's early in the morning, which we don't see too many early in the morning showings. But now that the days are getting longer, we do see some late at night showings. You can say no. There's nothing wrong with that. And I think it's great if you have cameras up. I generally will tell sellers, look, restrict the showings and the schedule to make it work for you. If the buyer, based on the marketing that we do, if the buyer really wants to see it, make it work for you and they will make time to be there. And what if you get an offer, and this is something to do with showings, that they say is contingent on their home selling? Well, tell me, Richard, you're a home seller and I come to you, I go, Richard, I have this offer contingent on a home selling that's not on the market yet. And she doesn't know what she's going to price the home at. Will you please reserve your house for this large maybe buyer?
0: Wow. Tell me that sort of thing does not happen. Does that really happen, Barb?
14: Every week. It's so frustrating for me. I've even gone so far to tell the agents, look, you don't have a buyer yet. They get mad at me when I say that, but they don't. The buyer can't buy. However, it's wonderful that they like that property. We don't really want to discourage them. And we have solutions for them. We have lenders that could come in and pay cash for their dream home and give them time after to sell their current home. And I'll share it with other agents, not just my own clients. But, you know, I think that 1 month of school to be a real estate agent, not everybody knows about all the programs. So we absolutely have solutions. We have a trade up program. We have a cash offer program. We have three or four buy before you sell programs where we can solve those issues, because most home sellers don't want uncertainty, meaning they accept a contract, but they don't know when they're going to get to the finish line because they're waiting for some other house to sell. And when you pile on top of that, not just their house selling, but, you know, they also have to get a loan and go through the whole process on your home. So you're really worried about two buyers when you take a contingent offer, and we can help you with that. So if you are thinking of making a move, give us a call at 719-301-3900 or visit barbhasthebuyers.com. Richard?
0: So, Barb, what are some other things that home sellers really should do before they allow their home to be shown to others?
14: Impressions absolutely do matter. Buyers are super picky. If you've got old, tired carpet, I would recommend that you replace it. I mean, you can do a credit, but it's not as impressive as just replacing it. And I've heard the stories about, well, but I replaced the carpet and then my neighbor told me they just took that out and put something else in. It's okay. You got it sold, if that's the point. Make sure you neutralize any dramatic colors, remove heavy furniture, excess furniture, you know, put away bath plungers, bath rugs, toiletries. Try not to let cars be parked outside. And in general, you want an experienced agent that's done this before. Also, please don't use air fresheners. Those are absolutely overwhelming. I had somebody in my family that was actually allergic to those things. So I had to do the bloodhound nose recon before I showed him homes every time so she didn't get sick when she went in. Make sure you fix broken stuff. Inspectors are hitting on every house now that if the smoke detectors or carbon monoxide detectors are more than 10 years old, they should be replaced for, quote, safety. So just be aware of those things. And you could get ahead of this. Some of these things you can actually do yourself. And generally, buyers won't look at homes if they're not marketed correctly. So make sure that if you do hire another agent, that you're absolutely making sure that it's marketed correctly. If the pictures are right and the data is right, all that stuff is absolutely critical because you have that short window to make an impression with the buyer. And they really do need to visualize themselves living in the home. If you are thinking of making a move, give us a call at 719-301-3900. 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And you never know what a buyer will pay. 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But the buyer really wants the house. 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If you work with them, sometimes it will work out. And I've had it happen many a time. So if you are thinking of making a move, give us a call, 719-301-3900. 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Richard?
0: 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And this is the weekly radio show that informs and educates you on how to buy or sell real estate with Barb Schlinker, the owner broker of Your Home Sold Guaranteed Realty. Now, Barb, most home sellers have a great deal of love for their properties, of course. And sometimes that translates into unrealistic beliefs, resulting in mistakes that could cost them thousands or even have the house not sell. What are some of the top seller mistakes that can cause a home not to sell or to sell for far less than expected?
14: Well, Richard, I would say the number one problem that most people have, and of course, they want the most money, right? In general, most home sellers want the most money. But if they price it too high, the buyers are going to find something else. It's just that simple. They'll find something else they like better. And, you know, they're like, I don't think I want to go see that, or I'm not interested in that. And you really can't rely on those online Zestimates like Zillow or Realtor.com or whatever, credit cards that say what your home is worth. It's nice information, but at the end of the day, buyers decide whether or not they love it and they want to make an offer. And I can help you show you how to get the market to decide. But in general, everybody, you know, has a special emotional attachment to their home. I get that. Sometimes they feel as though the things that they've done to it might be more valuable than what the buyer thinks, right? So sometimes it's helpful just to look back and see what else is out there in your price range. Look at the competition. And a lot of smart sellers do that. They look around, they know everything that's going on around them, but you really want to look at your home from the buyer's eyes. So things like, you know, tired carpet. Like I had one 2 years ago in the Glen Eagle area, very, very nice home, very well built, cool floor plan, great views. And they had only kind of half done the update. So they updated the basement carpet. So that looked good. But upstairs, the tired carpet wasn't really obvious until they moved the furniture out. And then it stood out like a sore thumb. Some little things like the borders around rooms are relatively easy to take off, but they just date the home, little stuff like that. It could be something simple like that that's enough for a buyer to say, I'll go find something else, something more updated. You wouldn't believe what they think is updated or not updated. And according to the National Association of Realtors, 41% of buyers won't go look at a home that they think needs work. So if you're trying to maximize the value, the number one mistake is a failure to make the important updates. Now, I'm not saying you have to update every home. Okay. I have had clients. I had one last year. I really enjoyed that one. It was a 1960 built house. The kitchen and the appliances in the kitchen were original to the house. So how many years is that? It's like, you know, 65 years old, but it was so cute and it was so well maintained. They had updated all the right things, updated windows, updated electrical. The flooring looked really good. And it was priced right. That was the key. It was priced right for what it had. It didn't necessarily have to have brand new stainless steel appliances. And they did a great job. It had granny carpet over the top of these gleaming hardwood floors. So Mr. Seller took those off and made it look real pretty. But the kitchen was original and it sold for a bidding more. It's all about pricing, probably the most important factor in there. But it was enough where the buyer could look at it and go, oh, I can move in, drop my stuff, live in this home without doing any work. The buyers really love cosmetic updates. So make sure if there's any broken stuff, you take care of it. Sometimes it's just subliminal, like you're walking up to the home and the landscaping looks unkept, doorbell is broken, just stuff like that. Really easy to fix it. People just don't notice because they live like that. When it's time for photo day, you don't necessarily have to worry about every closet. We're not going to take pictures of the inside of closets. We're not typically going to take pictures of the inside of garages unless they're super special. But for closets, especially the master closet, you want to minimize what's in there. Mine is packed to the gills, so I'm not showing my house right now. And you want to make sure you get everything off the floors, right? Another mistake, which I see, which is okay, you can still recover from it, but making after the fact improvements. So if you get the most eyes on the home the first 30 days, then do that stuff before you go on the market. Don't wait until after, and then you get feedback to go, oh, it needed too much updating. It needed new carpet. I've seen people do that and they have had a successful sale, but in general, they would have netted more money had they done that before they went on the market. And then of course, pricing. I talk about pricing all the time, but pricing is number one. And the market is absolutely going to speak back if you got that wrong. You'll be able to tell by the volume of showings. If you go 10 days and no showings, it's priced too high. If you go 10 days with showings and no offers, it's priced too high. If you're getting offers and you don't like them, it's priced a little bit high, probably. But buyers are going to tell you, they're going to vote with their feet. They're going to show up if they like the price of the home. I have a listing, you know, right now. It's beautiful, but it's a price thing. There's nothing wrong with the house at all, but it's a price thing. You really want to make sure you get that right. I'm showing a picture right now that was in a really great location that needed a little work. It had a few things that were broken, but what that seller chose to do was to price below similar sales, and it sold for a bidding more, had a huge crowd. Or if you price it just right, like you don't overprice the home, that is absolutely the recipe to get the most money. Another mistake is bad photos. So if it's a bad photo, let me just say it, don't use the photo. Okay, we do have to have just one front photo. And I've seen agents do that where they only put one front photo and that's all. And there are some buyers that will reject it because they don't trust it. But simple stuff is really easy to fix. Like I'm showing a picture right now where the refrigerator is covered in things that are magnetized to the refrigerator door. There's a bunch of junk on the counters. I can see, I don't know, a room fence thing in there. It just looks very cluttered, right? There are a lot of people that don't study marketing, including real estate agents. You want to make sure you hire somebody that doesn't create what I call demand destruction and post those photos that can actually repel a buyer. Another huge mistake is doing this on your own. I mean, I've talked to many people that have sold their own home, and that's fine. They're probably good for them, right? You can hire an attorney and have them write the contract. If you have somebody that you know that wants to buy the house, and there's nothing wrong with that, except you might leave a little money on the table. According to the National Association of Realtors, the average person that sells for sale by owner leaves $70,000 on the table. So in general, the commission should make up for that. So if you are thinking of making

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2: 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Featuring open today, actually 12 to 1 today, 10445 Marble Creek Road. This beautiful home in Creekside, right off of Old Ranch Road off Voyager, is in School District 20. It backs to Kettle Creek. It has gorgeous views. It's been completely updated, especially the master and the main bath and the kitchen, and has some great views from decks. We also have a fantastic home on Balsam Street. This is an urban garden in the backyard. It's amazing. It has 24 different planting beds, so you can actually have produce year-round, yet it's very water efficient. The water bill in this home is very, very low. Beautiful condition with a finished basement. Another stunning home on 7738 Desert Wind Drive. This is in Indigo Ranch, close to Peterson Air Force Base. 3,800 square feet with a 3-car garage, beautiful home with a gorgeous enclosed patio, priced at $599. Special property on 920 Binger Drive down in Fountain, close to Fort Carson. This gorgeous 2-story home has over 2,000 square feet, attached 2-car garage, detached 1-car, plus a carport. So for the family with all the toys, this is it. We also have a beautiful ranch that's perfect for downsizers. 8611 Chancellor Drive, 3-bedroom, 2-bath, 2-car, no HOA, in pristine condition. Another home down in Pueblo, 5101 Gold King Road, in the upper threes, 378. Gorgeous 2-story, 4 bedrooms. Another amazing home on 5 acres on Warriors Path Drive, priced at $624. 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

0: 866-CK Colorado Springs.
1: I'm Carmen Roberts. Passengers aboard a cruise ship hit by the hantavirus will evacuate soon off the coast of Spain as global health officials work to contain the outbreak. And Dr. Mark Siegel tells Fox News this won't be a pandemic.
2: This virus is extremely difficult to spread human to human, and it's only this strain that does it, but it's extremely difficult. Maybe 1% of the time with close contact, repeated contact.
1: More than 100 passengers remain on the ship, including 17 Americans. The U.S. is still waiting for a response from Iran on a peace proposal as fighting has flared around the Strait of Hormuz. GOP Congressman Rick Crawford tells Fox Iran needs to understand it does not own the strait.
3: The reality is that's an international waterway. It's an international choke point that they have chosen to try to impede.
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4: From the Weather Center, tonight expect breezy conditions this evening with mostly cloudy skies and a chance of a thundershower. The temperature will drop to 44 degrees. Tomorrow will bring partly sunny skies and cooler weather with a high of 63. Tomorrow night will be clear with a low of 42. Moving into Monday, anticipate partly sunny skies and warmer temperatures with a high reaching 81 degrees. I'm AccuWeather meteorologist Jason Caterina for AM 1460 and FM 101.1, The Answer.
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8: So Ford is kicking Shelby to the curb. They are getting rid of Shelby, which what does this mean if you are a Ford fan? What happens to the Shelby GT500, all of that cool stuff? We'll discuss that. Also, new speed camera technology is coming into effect here in Colorado, and I don't like it one bit. That might not surprise you if you listen to this show often. My opinion on this, you may already know that I do not like automated enforcement systems like this. I think it is a terrible idea, and it just got worse. Yes, it got worse, and we'll discuss that. Speaking of those automated enforcement systems, I have a confession. I got busted. We'll discuss that as well, and maybe tie it into the speed camera story. No, it was not a speed camera. But also, I want to talk about some of your comments as they relate to some of the controversy surrounding E85 fuel. We covered that recently on the show. with friend of the show, Brian, and a tuner, a mechanic, gave his thoughts on it. And there were a lot of comments on that, particularly on the podcast and the YouTube version of that. So I want to address some of those thoughts. We'll also get to some of your emails and more. It is the Automotive ADHD Show. I'm your host, Matt West, hanging out with you, talking cars on the weekend. Now, I saw something recently. You know, I'm no stranger to Toyotas, though I cannot claim to be the Toyota god. That is just a guy, Jim Miller, and he is the real Toyota god. I have some Toyotas. Jim, again, I don't know what's going on. Jim's got all the Toyotas in the universe. He is collecting them. He is putting all the Toyotas on his Infinity Gauntlet so he can, I don't know, take over the universe with Toyotas. Presumably. That probably is his plan. So, having said that, I do find myself browsing classifieds, auctions, and different things occasionally for various Toyotas. I do like them. And you might have seen this as well. If you didn't, this is at Mecum Auctions. There is a 1996 Toyota 4Runner for sale. And you think, oh, yeah, all right, cool. A third-gen 4Runner. Big deal. Big deal. Well, this 4Runner is at Mecum Auctions, which in and of itself is kind of a big deal. Because the stuff that happens at Mecum Auctions, say it however you want. There is a right way to say it. I'm just not going to look it up. But they have a number of things in the list of cars that they are auctioning coming up here. And they're a big auction. I mean, think of them kind of like Barrett Jackson, for example. Same type of stuff. Typically collector cars, typically exotic stuff, unusual cars. And I want to... Before I show you this 1996 Toyota 4Runner, don't tell Jim Miller about this, by the way. He doesn't actually listen to the show, so I can talk about it here. But let's look at the auction schedule, upcoming auctions. Let's see. Indy is the next auction here, May 8th through the 16th. And if we look at the, let's go to view lots here. And I'll switch this over on video so you can see some of the cars right now over at Mecum. And they have, let's see, a 2003 Ferrari Enzo. That's cool. 2014 Ferrari LaFerrari. The Ferrari. The 1965 Shelby GT350R Fastback. That's pretty cool. One of 34. Very cool. Mustang Eleanor. Let's see. 63 Ferrari 250 GT. Cool. 1972 Lamborghini Miura. I could keep going, but I think you get the gist. Ooh, a Bugatti EB110 Supersport. Hey, that's also pretty cool. That's no Toyota 4Runner. All right. So then let's look at this Toyota 4Runner, because I feel like it's a little out of place over there at Mecum Auctions. And this 4Runner here, we'll pull it back up here on video. Take a look at that. By the way, that's a great reminder. If you're listening on the radio, you can catch this show on video as well. YouTube, Spotify, Facebook, Instagram, and more. All of the places where, you know, fine shows and this one are downloaded. But make sure to subscribe to it on YouTube and then go over to Spotify and... give it 6 stars over there. Every star helps. Every star above 5 actually helps. You can't just do 5. So anyway, this 4Runner right here is very, very, very clean. Wow, it's very clean. In fact, it only has 6,951 original miles. I don't know why. Why do we say original miles, by the way? Side note, tangent. Like, aren't all the miles original? How would the miles not be original? Are they like fake miles? Inauthentic miles? I don't know. I mean, I guess if you rebuild a car and then you start the mileage counter over from zero, but that's not how that works. Why do we say original miles? Let me know in the comments on YouTube and Spotify. Why do we say original? Anyway, So they are estimating, Mecum is estimating that this 4Runner will go for $35,000 to $45,000. That's their estimate. And it is particularly clean. It is in the color Desert Dune Metallic, which is a fun way to say it's gray. It has a tan interior. And I will say, you know, with these 4Runners, I have not seen, I've been used to these 4Runners. I've seen a bajillion of them. Jim Miller probably owns half of the ones that are in existence, at least. And it's remarkably clean. Let's, we'll cut back over on the video here. You can see the interior. I mean, this thing is showroom mint. I mean, somebody bought this thing and put 6,000 miles on it. And why do people do that? I don't know. We'll discuss that. But having said that, this car is very clean. It's very nice. You will probably never find another 4Runner like this outside of a Toyota museum. And I will say that I think when I was in Japan, I went to two different Toyota museums. I don't know if I saw a 4Runner there. They call them Hilux Surfs there in Japan, but you get the idea. They're the same vehicle. But I mean, just clicking through some of the pictures on here, this thing is minty. It is very nice. So where does that leave us? Are we in a world right now? Are we living in a world where a 1996 4Runner, I mean, you possibly remember when these things were brand new. You might have bought one new years ago. And these are classic cars now? I think this is going to be interesting to watch this auction, because the entire reason it's here, it's not particularly a rare 4Runner. It's not a rare trim of it. This is a pretty basic version of the 4Runner. It's got a 3.4 liter 5VZ FE V6 engine, 183 horsepower, 217 pound-feet of torque. Doesn't appear to be any sort of TRD, off-road, special edition, none of that type of stuff. Doesn't appear to have any diff lockers. I mean, this is a very, very basic Toyota. It was sold new at Continental Toyota in Countryside, Illinois, by the way. And yeah, it's a museum car. And I mean, when you look at the underside of this car, too, when was the last time you saw a Toyota 4Runner looking that clean underneath? I bet you haven't. So, unless you bought this one new. And so, where does that leave us with this, though? Okay, because, yeah, it's cool to ogle at the fact that, wow, look at that, that's a low-mileage 4Runner. But where does that, what does that mean for this? Are we seeing the next genesis of another collector boom on these? And I think it'll definitely be an interesting one to watch, because if this gets 45,000, if this gets the upper end of the Mecum estimate, that could certainly be a possibility. If it goes beyond that, if this thing goes beyond into $50,000, $60,000, which I, you know what? I could go either way on it. I could say, nah, those things are everywhere. They're not even that old. We're 30 years. Yeah, 30 years is old, but it's not that classic of a car. It's not that special of a car. But then again, those types of cars sometimes are the ones that end up getting big money. I remember going to Barrett Jackson years ago, and I saw a C10 Chevy pickup. And I had a friend in high school who had one of those. It was a beater. It was totally, totally beat to the ground. It was maybe not completely beat, but it was a beater truck, right? And then you see a clean example of one go for like $100,000. And part of that has some collectability in and of itself, doesn't it? A common car that nobody saved them in nice shape. Will that mean that you'll see these things hit Facebook Marketplace for, if this goes for 50, 60K, every beat up third gen 4Runner you see is going to be like 20 grand on Marketplace. Oh wait, are they already 20 grand? I don't know. Hey, it's the Automotive ADHD show. Don't go anywhere. We'll be right back after the break. Hey, Matt West here for Spy Tech GPS, one of these show's sponsors. And you know that I am a big advocate for preventing car theft, but sometimes you can do everything in your power to prevent the theft itself. 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A determined thief is determined. They will steal. If a thief is determined enough, they will steal it no matter what. 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Well, you got to find the car. 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
8: I gotta know, before the break, we were talking about Toyota 4Runners, and would you spend $45,000 on a 1996 Toyota 4Runner? I forgot to mention the trim. It's an SR5. It's nothing special. Anyway, that's crossing the auction block at Mecum Auctions here pretty soon, coming up later this month. And I think this will be a pivotal moment. I talk for a living. This will be a crucial moment in the world of collecting old Toyotas, because this will be the determining factor as to whether every single old third-gen 4Runner goes for a bajillion dollars on Marketplace. Go figure. This will be the thing. This will be the turning point in history. We will remember this point for decades. So anyway, let me know. Would you pay that? Would you pay for that? Let me know in an email, matt@automotiveadhd.com, or you can comment on the YouTube video of this. You can comment on Spotify. Lots of great ways to interact with the show. Speaking of that interaction, we're going to discuss some of your comments about E85 fuel, and I think debunk a few things coming up here later in the program. Now, one of the things I want to get to here is relating to Shelby with the if you're familiar with Shelby themselves don't really make cars, and I guess you can't technically say that they do. Shelby goes way back to the early days of performance Ford stuff, to the Mustang. And Shelby, there was a guy named Carroll Shelby, and you may know the story. Carroll Shelby was a performance guru, and Ford employed his services to make the Mustangs fast. He was also really involved with the Ford GT project. You may have seen the movie Ford versus Ferrari. That was a big, Shelby had a big role in all of that. Now, for years since then, Shelby has done a number of things with different cars. There was a period of time where Shelby in the 1980s left Ford. Again, Shelby had his own company. Shelby didn't necessarily work for Ford, even though he was kind of the fast Ford guy, right? I'm really paraphrasing the history here. Why? Because I don't have a 3-hour Joe Rogan level podcast to go into the history. That's why. We got an hour here on the radio, you and me, for the next hour. But having said that, there was a period of time in the 1980s where Shelby went over to Dodge of all things, and made some fast-ish Dodges. Sort of fast. Shelby editions of slow Dodge K-car economy car things. That was, there was a period of time where that happened. But Shelby, I think, throughout history has been known as being synonymous with Ford. Now, a while back, Carroll Shelby himself passed away. He was quite old, but, you know, Shelby, as the company continues, they continue making performance cars. They continue doing factory performance modification stuff that you can go to Ford, spec out a car, get it done by Shelby, and have a really fast factory covered vehicle. And, you know, Shelby's not necessarily the only one doing this. You also have Roush as a company who does it. But Shelby is possibly getting kicked to the curb once again by Ford. And I think this is an interesting decision. And I think that this, if anything, might hurt the feelings of collector car guys and classic car guys. But we'll get to what I think is going on here, because I have a feeling it all had to do with the money. All had to do with the money, which is pretty much, well, I mean, that's pretty much anything, isn't it? It's always about the money. And did you know, to have the Shelby brand on your Ford Mustang, it cost Ford money on every single Mustang. If you bought a Shelby GT500, if you bought a Shelby GT350, it cost Ford money to have that brand on there. Because again, remember, Shelby is not internal to Ford. It is not their in-house thing. It's a separate name. It's a separate company, though their fates are somewhat intertwined, you know, Shelby and Ford as a whole. And this comes by way of Jalopnik. Andy Kalmowitz, hat tip to Andy over there at Jalopnik. And the Shelby name has been, of course, like I was saying, a part of Ford for a long time in various ways. And every single Mustang that they sold, by the way, every single Mustang that had the Shelby badge on it came with an $800 royalty fee for each Mustang. Now, that doesn't sound that much. Doesn't sound like that much when you're talking about cars that are, you know, tens and tens of thousands of dollars, $100,000. You know, you might spend a lot of money on that Shelby GT500. You want the fastest one they got, you're paying for it. Okay, $800 in royalties on each car. But here's the thing. According to this report here from Jalopnik, when you account for the fact that Ford sold 24,211 GT350s and GT350Rs during the production run, and then along with another 14,000 GT500s, that comes out to $30 million in licensing fees alone. $30 million. Now, of course, if you are buying a Shelby GT500, a GT350, if you're buying anything like that, a little bit of what you're paying for the car is going into that licensing fee. Ford's not going to eat that $800 a car licensing fee. They're going to pass that on to you, obviously. Now, here's the amazing thing that I believe is going to happen. So, basically, with $30 million being tied up, And bear in mind, the number of Shelbys that existed within Ford's lineup was pretty small. All things considered, pretty small. $30 million. So Ford is looking at this decision, saying that, all right, Shelby, we like you and all, but $30 million is $30 million. And yeah, we're not going to pay that anymore. And it's, I think what's going to happen, obviously, they're ditching Shelby. And then they're not necessarily, even though you as the customer were probably paying, you know, somewhere in that, whatever, $70,000 you paid for that car, somewhere in that was that $800. Obviously, you're not going to get that back. They're just going to keep that $30 million to themselves across all of those different cars. I mean, that's how this works. That's how business works, right? So having said all of this, what is Ford actually going to do? Because they still want to have fast Mustangs. This is the thing. They're ditching Shelby, but they are not getting out of the fast Mustang business. In fact, out of all of the car companies out there, Ford is indeed the only one that is doing cool V8 rear-wheel drive, manual transmission sports cars. Muscle cars, you could say. If you do recall, if you're a longtime listener of the show, we did set in stone what a muscle car is on this program. We defined it. And my show is, in fact, the leading authority on this. Leading authority, dare I say, the only authority on this. A Mustang, per the definition that I have, is something that must be rear-wheel drive, and it must have a V8, and it must be American as well. Yes, you can have the Germans make fast V8 rear-wheel drive sports cars. They're not muscle cars, though. No matter what, they're not muscle cars. It must be American V8 rear-wheel drive. Bonus points if it's a manual, but the muscle car world isn't, I think, strictly defined by manual transmissions and hasn't frankly been for a long time. I think the manual transmission is definitely something for a sports car, which that's a whole different realm. We'll get into the sports. We'll have to define that on the show next because no one else has clearly done it. So anyway, but it's got to have those factors. And by that definition, well, Ford's the only one doing it now because Dodge has the Charger. It's an EV. They have the they have the Hurricane straight six version of that. Cool. I like turbo straight sixes. I like them a lot. It's not a muscle car. All right. Chevy had the Camaro. Had being the key word here. Past tense. Chevy had the Camaro. Chevy no longer has the Camaro. So who does that leave us? Making V8 rear-wheel drive American cars. Nobody. Nobody's doing it except for Ford. Ford has the Mustang. And the Ford CEO has said before, and we've covered it on this show, that he is absolutely dedicated to the ethos of the American muscle car, that he will continue under his watch. Ford will continue to make V8 rear-wheel drive performance cars. And they're the only kids on the block doing it now. Only kid on the block doing it, I should say. So where does that leave us? Well, that leaves us with, all right, if they're not going to do the Shelby name, because obviously, yes, you could get a Mustang. You could get a V6 one, sure. Well, an EcoBoost now. No V6, obviously. But you could get the EcoBoost inline 4, or you could get the GT. Well, you could go up from the GT, and you could get a Shelby GT350. You could get a Shelby GT500. All at kind of different intervals. They're not necessarily selling them all at the same time. But that's kind of been the idea, right? And now with the current chassis, which is the S650 generation of the Mustang, which is a good chassis. They are good cars. They really are. The S550 before it, basically the same car, was great. Then you had the S197 before that. That still had the solid axle. And then before that, you had the New Edge and the SN95. I had a New Edge, actually, for a number of years, way back when. I, believe it or not, was in fact a Mustang owner, and no crowds were harmed with my Mustang under my ownership. I don't know what happened to it after that, but I was at least responsible enough to, you know, keep the Mustang out of the crowds at car meets. You know, Mustangs are, they get hungry sometimes. So anyway, that leaves us with the Dark Horse lineup. You probably have heard about this as well. It's not necessarily new, but Mustang's Dark Horse brand has become the new Shelby, and they have decided to make this the performance-oriented thing. If you want a fast Mustang, you get a Dark Horse now. And now there's other versions of the Dark Horse. You can go deep into the Dark Horse realm with however much you want to spend, right? And I think this is one of those things that, in a weird way, makes sense, because I think, I dare I say I'm coming out in support of this, but I mean, think about this. Think about your current Mustang buyer now. You got a guy, he's in his 30s, he's making some good money at work now, and he wants a muscle car. He's a younger guy. He's not quite midlife crisis yet, but he wants a muscle car. He's not tied to the Shelby brand name like older buyers might be. Your older generation who remembers Shelby and the racing heritage behind Shelby, they might be more tied to that. But your millennial buyer now, your millennial buyer who's got some income, he's not really tied to it. He just wants a fast Mustang. And if it says Dark Horse instead of Shelby, he wants that fast Mustang. So, hey, we'll talk about this and more. It's Automotive ADHD. Don't go anywhere.
1: 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News. I'm Carmen Roberts. Passengers aboard a cruise ship hit by the Hanta virus will evacuate soon off the coast of Spain as global health officials work to contain the outbreak. And Dr. Mark Siegel tells Fox News this won't be a pandemic.
2: This virus is extremely difficult to spread human to human, and it's only this strain that does it, but it's extremely difficult, maybe 1% of the time, with close contact, repeated contact.
1: More than 100 passengers remain on the ship, including 17 Americans. The U.S. is still waiting for a response from Iran on a peace proposal as fighting has flared around the Strait of Hormuz. GOP Congressman Rick Crawford tells Fox Iran needs to understand it does not own the strait.
3: The reality is that's an international waterway. It's an international choke point that they have chosen to try to impede.
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4: From the Weather Center, tonight expect breezy conditions this evening with mostly cloudy skies and a chance of a thundershower. The temperature will drop to 44 degrees. Tomorrow will bring partly sunny skies and cooler weather with a high of 63. Tomorrow night will be clear with a low of 42. Moving into Monday, anticipate partly sunny skies and warmer temperatures with a high reaching 81 degrees. I'm AccuWeather meteorologist Jason Caterina for AM 1460 and FM 101.1, The Answer.
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8: Did I just pick a commercial from, like, the worst Mustang that ever Mustanged? Oh, I possibly did. I mean, come on, the Mustang 2 is not that bad, is it? Is it? Anyway, you're listening to the Automotive ADHD Show. I'm your host, Matt West, hanging out with you, talking cars on the weekend. Loaded show for you today. We're having a ton of fun here on the show. If you just missed the last segment, I was talking about how Ford is getting rid of the Shelby name, saving themselves $30 million by not putting Shelby on their Mustangs anymore. And you know, that's possibly not the first time that has necessarily happened either. So the Mustang II is, I don't know if I have positive feelings about the Mustang II. I don't know if many people do have positive Mustang feelings about the Mustang II. Lots of Mustangs going on around here. There's probably a reason that, you know, people aren't going, you know, to Mecum Auctions, like we were talking about earlier, and looking for Mustang 2s. There is possibly a reason for that. Anyway, so now I got to talk a little bit about speed cameras. Yes, and I do have a confession that I must make at the end of this segment. Anyway, we will get to that. But this comes by way of Car and Driver. Colorado's new speed cameras can't be outsmarted by Waze, is what it says. What does that mean? Well, what is going on here is that there is a new automated speed camera technology going into effect here in Colorado. And I am already not happy about the speed cameras in the first place. And these new speed cameras are different. The idea being that you can't outsmart them with radar detectors. You can't outsmart them with Waze. If you're not familiar with Waze, I know a lot of folks use Waze. I have it. I don't particularly use it all that much. Waze is a mapping program. Think of it like Apple Maps or Google Maps. It's the same idea. It's been around for a while. And the thing that it does do, though, is it allows users to generate their own reports of things. So if you're using Waze, you can say, hey, there's an obstacle in the road here. Do a thing, and it says there's an obstacle in the road, or there's debris in the road. And then what will happen is all the other Waze users will see that someone else generated a report for this one area. And usually, it's something you can do really simply. You're not having to fumble around on your phone to send these reports in, you know. But you can report things as well, like speed traps. That is possibly the number one reason that people use Waze. Now, you can do that on Apple Maps. You can tell your phone, you can go, hey, Siri, report a speed trap. And, okay, good, mine wasn't listening. You can do that. Maybe if yours was listening in the car, I just reported a speed trap if you're listening to this show in the car. Oh, no, I don't know. I can tell your Siri to do all sorts of crazy stuff. Hey, Siri, call mom. No. Got to make sure mine's not doing it. Hold on. Oh, man. Anyway, so you can do that with other things, but Waze is kind of the original for doing that, right? And I have Waze. Again, I don't use it day to day, but if I'm doing a road trip, I find that more users use Waze, and therefore there are more reports. Well, let me correct this here. I got to step back. More users who use Waze generate reports than I find on Apple Maps or Google Maps. Yes, you can generate reports of speed traps, construction, debris in the road, a wreck. You can do all of that stuff on Apple Maps, on Google Maps. But the number of people who are actively doing it is pretty low, because with Waze, Waze has kind of created a user community of people who do that. So the reports are more accurate because there's more people who are using that app who are actually doing the reports. Yes, technically more people probably have Apple Maps. Less of them are engaged enough to actually submit reports of stuff when they see it. Make sense? So with Waze, that has been the go-to of people, especially on long road trips, cannonballers even, who want to know what's lying ahead, be that a speed trap, be that a construction zone, whatever, right? So when you're looking at this, again, Waze has a lot of uses. Let's be honest. Majority of people are using it to spot speed traps. Let's just be real about it. No one's trying to hide that. And the thing is with this, these speed cameras, these are dastardly. These are sneaky, because what they are doing, again, is going to bypass your Waze. It's going to bypass, if you've got a nice radar detector, it's going to bypass that. It's not going to be using radar necessarily. The way it works is really simple. There's a camera on the front end of a speed zone, and there's a camera on the back end of the speed zone. And it's logging every single license plate and camera that it sees, and then is timing how long it takes for you to get through that zone. This is almost a weird way. Yes, there's radar technology. Yes, there's stuff. Yes, they use spotter planes. They use drones now for speed enforcement. They do all of this stuff. And this is almost sort of a caveman way to do it. It's the equivalent of having a guy standing there at one point with a stopwatch and a guy at the other end with a stopwatch and comparing how long it takes for you to go from point A to point B and therefore determining your average speed. Now, of course, it's doing this in an automated fashion, but it is a very basic way to do it. In a weird way, it's a somewhat low-tech way to do it. Now, where the high-tech portion of it comes in is it's got to track license plates, it's got to communicate with servers, it's got to That's all the high-tech stuff. But the actual way that it's tracking your speed is really basic. It's very basic. Now, you might be saying, well, what's the problem with that? Well, it's the automated enforcement is what bugs me. It's the principle that bugs me about this is the same thing that bugs me about regular speed cameras with radar on them. My objection to these is no different just because they are technically using a different means of speed enforcement. Yes, I'm a little annoyed that this is a means of speed enforcement that is a little harder to, you know, do anything about. Now, I'm not advocating that you go and speed. I'm not trying to tell you to do that. If you're listening to this, and as you listen to the show, that's not my point. My point is not, well, I'm mad because I want to speed through here. That's not my point. My point is that these automated enforcement mechanisms are terrible. These are awful. You should need a actual police officer to be able to write you a ticket for speeding. Like if you committed a crime, if you committed a infraction, we'll say, speeding doesn't become it's an infraction up to a certain point, then it does become a crime after a certain threshold. But generally speaking, if you're going to commit a infraction with speeding, it should absolutely be something that an officer writes you a ticket for, an actual police officer. And you might say, well, what about these tickets? They say they're reviewed by real officers. I bet you they're not. I really, truly bet you they're not. And I'll tell you about that a little bit later with my confession that we'll get to here on the program. But I've got some stories about that. However, when it comes to this, the reason you want an officer writing the ticket here is because an officer has a lot of discretion, a lot of discretion. For better or for worse, a police officer has discretion when it comes to writing you a ticket. Were you speeding for a good reason? Yeah, you might be able to get through that if you had a legitimate reason, a legitimate emergency that perhaps you were dealing with. There's a number of reasons why a police officer would give you leniency on this. But the other notion is that you should absolutely be able to, be able to see who's actually, you know, charging you with this. Is there an actual police officer who's charging you with it? Not an automated thing that sends you a ticket in the mail. And then the automated ticket is also problematic because it creates an issue of, well, who do you ticket? Who do you ticket? When it comes to these, a lot of these automated enforcement action type things, they just ticket the registered owner of the vehicle because there's long been an issue of like, well, if you're going to write me a speeding ticket, an automated camera speeding ticket, well, what if I wasn't driving? And then they'll say, well, who was driving? Well, of course, you're not going to, you know, rat out whoever was driving. And you're under no obligation to do that. Legally speaking, you're under no obligation to incriminate somebody else. And legally, the legal system shouldn't be able to say, well, you couldn't tell us who else was driving, so we're going to charge you. That's not how the legal system works. That's not how the whole ethos of you are presumed innocent until guilty works. You can't say, well, you're guilty unless you can prove to us who else was driving your car. That gets to the core of this problem, why I hate these automated enforcement systems. That gets to the very ethos of what I find objectionable to them, is there's issues with the logistics of doing this. There's issues with who do you write the ticket to. Now, like I said, a lot of people, a lot of places who do this have given up on the idea now of proving that you were the driver. A lot of municipalities and places have now written their laws in such a way that you do not need to, you know, you might say, well, I wasn't driving. You can't prove that was me. They go, well, we don't need to. It's just, we just ticket the registered owner of the vehicle. It doesn't matter if you were driving or not. Our law now says that we ticket the registered owner of the vehicle. And then how does that, okay, how is that if you have in this country, on any crime, the presumption of innocence until proven guilty, that completely flies in the face of that principle. Because you're saying, well, there's no way to prove who is driving it, so we're just going to arbitrarily ticket the owner of the vehicle. And then they get by this. Here's the next objection. They say that, you know, well, these tickets don't come with points, and they're not actually a crime. They're a civil penalty infraction, whatever. They come up with a different name for it. And then by doing that, they say, well, we're not actually charging you with a crime. This is just a, you know, infraction that requires you to pay us money. But it's not a crime. It's not a crime. We didn't charge you with a crime. We didn't presume you were innocent We didn't presume you were guilty until you could prove that you were innocent, because there's no crime. There's no problem. You just need to give us money to make this go away. And if you don't make this go away, then we can suspend your registration. Then we can report you to debt collections. We can do all sorts of stuff that you don't want to do. So that's the problem. They're getting around the whole issue with these automated systems. The issue, again, to reframe that, the issue is you can't prove who the driver was. You can't prove I was driving that. Therefore, you can't charge me with anything. They then skirt around that by saying, well, it's not a crime, so we can do that. And we don't need you to prove that you were driving or not, because we're just going to ticket the owner of the vehicle. And then that's written into the laws. The local municipalities put that into the code. The states put that into the laws. The representatives go all in on this. And then here we have a system where it feels like your rights, in a way, are being violated with this automated enforcement. But then they tell you, well, they're really not. That's what I find wrong with this. And that's why I hate that they're finding more ways to make it harder to avoid these things. We're going to continue this discussion, and I'll get to my confession after the break. It's Automotive ADHD. Don't go anywhere. We'll be right back.
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8: All right, we are wrapping it up here. Fourth half of the show. How do you have four halves? I don't know. I didn't think that one through. It is the Automotive ADHD show. And even though it's the last segment, we got a lot of stuff to get to here. Now, before the break, I was talking about automated enforcement systems, specifically the new speed cameras coming to Colorado. Worth clarifying a couple of small things: that the ticket price for it, if you do get it, it's $75. They're saying they will do them in construction zones primarily, but, well, we have yet to see that. That you know, it always starts with something like that, and then they just start putting them everywhere. But now, with that, the other thing that is worth mentioning is right now it does look like, if anything, it might encourage people to not have license plates, because the system currently relies on license plates. So, you know, there's already plenty of people driving around without license plates. You might see more of it now. Anyway, couple of little notes. If you missed that last story we covered there, check it out on the podcast here after the radio show. Now, speaking of enforcement actions, automated enforcement actions, as I'm calling them, I think that is what they are called. I have a confession. I got in trouble. I got busted. Yes, we will talk. I will divulge this here on the radio show, but it exemplifies exactly what I find wrong with this system. So what I got right here is a ticket that you're looking at. Notice of a red light ticket. Look at that. There it is. There's my very own red light ticket. And you're probably saying, oh my gosh, Matt, I can't believe you blew through a red light. I didn't, and I don't. I don't blow through red lights. And I even have proof of that with this. Now, I'm only covering up, if you're watching on video, I'm only covering up my address. The rest of this, I mean, you can see the notice number, the PIN number, like when you go to pay this online, you put the PIN number in, and you can see a video of it. So, yeah, there it is. If you want to see my violation on the internet, those people on the internet who care to do that, you could do that. You can even go pay it for me if you want. There, see, I'll show it again so you can see it. I'm just covering up my, you know, actual mailing address there. So what this does have, I'll flip it around here to the back. This guy has a picture of me in my truck. I was in the Tacoma, and there's a picture of, you could kind of make out the picture of me there. There's my plate. There's my Tacoma. There are some things you will notice with this, and there are some things that you will see, especially should you actually watch the video of it. Again, if you go to their website, you put the number in and the PIN number in that they have on here, you can watch the video. And this exemplifies why I was saying in the last segment, you need an officer who has discretion writing these tickets, because this ticket, I watched the video. I couldn't believe it. I'm like, are you kidding? Why am I getting a red light camera ticket? I don't run red lights, okay? And I have another red light camera ticket story. This isn't the first one I've gotten. I don't get them often, but each time I've gotten one, it's been completely bogus. This one, I watched the video. We'll roll it. If you're watching on YouTube, Spotify, Instagram, and more, we'll roll it in the video here. For the benefit of my radio and podcast listeners, I go through the intersection. I slow down. Now, this is the intersection up north in Colorado Springs, Voyager and InterQuest. Big intersection. And if you're turning right from Voyager, which I was going south on Voyager, turning right, there is a right turn lane that you go in. And then when you get onto InterQuest, there is a merge lane for that right lane. You turn right. You're not turning right into traffic. You get your own merge lane after you turn right. Now, I was turning right on red, and I will acknowledge this. If you're watching the video, well, Matt, I didn't see you come to a complete stop. I came to almost a complete stop. Almost. But technically, yes, you can say by the letter of the law, it wasn't perfectly a complete stop. Turning right on red. Now, bear in mind, if you're watching the lights on that intersection, the lights had just changed. I was about to get a green going this way. You had turning traffic going the other way. So the entire intersection stopped, and east and westbound traffic was turning, which don't intersect at all with where I was going. So I came to a near stop with my truck, and you can even see me. If you look at the picture of me on this ticket here, you can see me checking my cross traffic, looking to the side. There was nobody there. And the light had changed. The entire intersection went cold, basically. I check my cross traffic, and then I go turn right. Bear in mind, I'm turning right on red into my own turn lane. My own merge lane. After I turn right, I've got room to get up to speed and merge. So even if you ran this in the busy intersection, if you went straight through this right on red, it wouldn't matter because you have a merge lane. It shouldn't even have a light for that red turn, or that red turn, that right turn. The right turn itself shouldn't even have a light because it has a merge lane. It's absurd. So there we go. There's my case. That's my case. You can watch the video and see if I'm totally full of it. I'm sure someone will. I look forward to it. But that's my case on this. And that's where officer discretion would have been relevant. A cop would have never pulled me over doing that maneuver, nor was that maneuver dangerous in any conceivable fashion. A police officer would have never pulled me over for that. And yet here I am with a ticket being demanded, being shaken down by the city of Colorado Springs police, the Colorado Springs Police Department. They're shaking me down here for $75. And again, that's why I have an issue with automated enforcement when it comes to red light cameras, when it comes to these speed cameras, when it comes to these new speed camera systems they're implementing. They're purely for revenue, in my opinion, especially this. And then it has this nice little thing. It says a officer has reviewed the footage, and there's a thing. It says reviewed by so-and-so. I can't even read their cursive. Yeah, it's a crazy signature there. And anyway, they say, I have probable cause to believe the defendant committed the offense as indicated above. Did you? Did you actually watch the video? Because if you did, there should be no ticket for that. No sane officer would do a ticket for that. It's bonkers. Now, the other red light camera story I have, which, again, I have two sample size. I have a sample size of two. And I have a problem with these red light cameras. I really do. I don't like them. And by extension, again, the speed cameras. But the other one, and I don't know if I have the ticket. I'd have to find it. It was in the city of Boulder. I was helping a buddy go pick up his Volvo 240 wagon. He was buying it from a guy in Boulder. So I went up with my truck and trailer, and because I'm the friend with the trailer. So I end up getting kind of conscribed into these sorts of things. And so what ends up happening is I go up to Boulder, and there's a 35 mile an hour zone through Boulder. And I have the truck and trailer. I have it loaded up with a car. The entire rig weighs like 10,000 pounds nearly. And the light goes green, yellow, red, really quick. It goes pretty quick. So, and I had already entered the intersection with some good speed. I was doing the speed limit when I entered the intersection. And the issue here is that my truck entered the intersection when the light was, in fact, just turning yellow. So I was in the intersection

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2: Yellow light. The yellow light was like maybe 2 seconds. It was actually shockingly short. That's why this was a while ago. I would need to go back and see if I can find this and if the video still exists. It was shockingly short. So even say if I had been doing, instead of 35, the speed limit through there, had I been doing 25 or had I been doing 15, do you realistically believe that even at that low of a speed that I could see the light, react to the light, and then slow my 10,000-pound combo of truck, trailer, and car on trailer all together, slow that down in 2 seconds? Yeah, really. Yeah, think about that one for a second. So you can kind of see why I'm a little jaded when it comes to these automated enforcement systems and why when you get tickets like this that are very obvious, again, a real police officer would not have written you a ticket for it, yet they still insist on the ticket. I was not able to contest the one in Boulder, in fact. I had emailed them. I'd done a bunch of stuff to try to protest it. They basically said I would have to go appear in court in Boulder to contest it. I don't live in Boulder. That's an hour and a half drive for me one way. So that, plus taking time off from work to go do it, plus the fuel, would have been more than the $75. So they know that. They absolutely know that. The system is designed with that in mind. It is absolutely designed with that in mind. Now, this one is for the city of Colorado Springs, not an hour and a half drive from me. In fact, the courthouse is maybe 15 minutes from the radio studio. So I'll probably go contest this one, and I will see if I win it. Because, yes, you can say by the letter of the law, I technically didn't come to a complete stop there. But look at the context of the situation. No cop would actually have written me a ticket for that. So I will give you a follow-up on that. But if this has happened to me twice, think of how many other people this happens to. And they just go, look, man, I don't have the time to mess with this. At least for me, I can go mess with this ticket. I can go try to contest it. It's $75, 0 points still. And then I can tell you about it. So at least for me, I can turn this into sort of a business thing. Okay, I'm going to go do the ticket, and then I'm going to tell you how it went on the radio. But for your average folk, I mean, they don't have the time to deal with this. And that's why I am so against automated enforcement systems. It's not that I support people running red lights. It's not that I support people speeding recklessly through construction zones. The other question here, you know, is how effective are these really? Because city councils across the nation will tell you these are effective. Well, effective at what? Because the people who run red lights and actually cause accidents and who actually kill people running red lights oftentimes are blazing that red light. Triple, you know, double the speed limit, triple the speed limit. Half the time they're on drugs, half the time they're drunk. And do you really think that, well, yeah, our red light cameras are going to give people a second thought? They're going to think twice before they go through this intersection. Do you think the guy who's cracked out on drugs and he's high, he's drunk, and he's going through that intersection at 120, do you think he cares about the red light camera? No, he's still going to hit the family in the minivan who's crossing the intersection. These don't do anything to stop that. So anyway, that's all the time we got for here on the radio show today. I'm going to address the comments I got about E85 in a podcast bonus here after the radio show. So thanks for watching. Thanks for listening. Reach out to the show. 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
4: News. I'm Daria Albinger. A departing Frontier Airlines flight struck a woman on the tarmac late last night at Denver International Airport. This is audio from the cockpit.
5: Frontier 4345, we're stopping on the runway. We just hit somebody. 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
4: The person struck, who authorities say had hopped a fence and was trespassing, was partially sucked into the jet's engine. A 3-day ceasefire between Russia and Ukraine is underway. President Trump hopes that it will be extended.
7: It's the worst thing since World War II in terms of...

0: life, 25,000 young soldiers every month. It's crazy. 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
1: 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The president says the deal includes a swap of 1,000 prisoners on both sides. 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
3: From the Weather Center, tonight expect breezy conditions this evening with mostly cloudy skies and a chance of a thundershower. The temperature will drop to 44 degrees. Tomorrow will bring partly sunny skies and cooler weather with a high of 63. Tomorrow night will be clear with a low of 42. Moving into Monday, anticipate partly sunny skies and warmer temperatures with a high reaching 81 degrees. I'm AccuWeather meteorologist Jason Caterina for AM 1460 and FM 101.1, The Answer.
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15: one of the reasons that people can't find the Lord's will and they don't get anything from God's word and they go in to pray and nothing happens is because their heart is impure. Purity of heart is an overflow, an outcome, a reward, and a result of sitting before the Lord if we really mean business before God.
16: Could you use a word of encouragement from God? Maybe some clarity or divine guidance? The promise of Scripture is that He is willing to instruct us if we position ourselves to receive from Him. Today on In Touch, the teaching ministry of Dr. Charles Stanley, we continue the journey through 2 Samuel to discover the importance of sitting before the Lord. Let's join Dr. Stanley for his message.
15: If you'll turn to 2 Samuel chapter 7, and if you'll recall where we were last time, and we have gone through this passage as we looked at these first 10 chapters of 2 Samuel to see the character qualities that are found in David, which is so beautiful. But there is one phrase in this 7th chapter, verse 18, which I think is probably, to me personally, such a beautiful thought. It says in verse 18, "Then went King David in and sat before the Lord." Now, that phrase is also found in 1 Chronicles, which also relates this same event here in his life. But let me tell you what's happening here, what's motivating David now to leave his house and go into the tabernacle and just sit before the Lord. Two things. First of all, the prophet Nathan has said to him, "God has given me a message for you, and this is it." And the second thing that motivated him was that David wanted to know what was meant by all that God had said to him through the prophet Nathan. And let me just say this to you. I made it a policy a long time ago, and it works. When somebody comes to me or says, "Here's what I believe God has told me to tell you. I'm here to tell you, brother. I'm all ears." I always listen because I've been surprised in the past at what very clear, definite direction God gave me through somebody that I wouldn't have expected it would have come that way. So when somebody says, "I believe God's telling me to tell you this," you must be very careful, but don't just toss that out and say, "Well, you know, says who, you're not as spiritual as I am, or, you know, how do I know that God's telling you?" You don't know that. That's why you and I need to be very sensitive. And the second thing here that I think is so important, all of us need a friend through whom God can deliver us a message when we need to hear from God. And if you don't have one of those, you ought to get one tonight. Now, it's not all that simple because you have to develop that kind of relationship with somebody. But everybody needs that kind of a friend. And Nathan was David's very, very special friend. He was a prophet, but he was his friend. On this particular occasion, he comes to him and gives him a word of direction from God. When you and I move over to chapter 10, chapter 11, 13, when David goes through one of those dark valleys in his life, it is the same prophet that said to him, "David, just do whatever God tells you. He's going to bless you." Is the same prophet and friend that said to David, "David, thou art the man," which was a word of condemnation, a word of chastisement, and a word that brought David to his face before God. So the thing that's motivated him now to leave his house and go out into the tabernacle to wait upon the Lord is the message that he got from Nathan, which he needed to understand from God's viewpoint. Now, when you and I practice what he says right here, the Bible says that he sat before the Lord, you and I ought to be able and willing and ready at times to do just that, and that is to sit before the Lord. And what ought to motivate us ought to be the same thing that motivated him. That is, that he'd gotten a message that he needed a very, very clear interpretation of. Or, if you and I are in the process of making a decision in our life and we really don't know what to do next. Or, if we are in a circumstance in our life and we don't really know what God is trying to say to us and we need to listen to him. When he says that he sat before the Lord, it's the only time in the Bible that any saint of God is ever represented as sitting before God in prayer. Usually they're standing or they're kneeling or they're lying prostrate before the Lord. And the real truth of it is here that it's not the posture here that's important in the first place. When he says that he went in and sat before the Lord, the important thing isn't that he sat. The important thing was that he took time to be with the Lord. And I can tell you this, that what God does in your life and my life in those times will be far more important than what he'll do at other times. And what you and I will learn in those times will be unequaled. There's no comparison to what God will do in your life when you and I are sitting before the Lord. But let's look for just a moment to see what happened in David's life. Then went King David in, and he sat before the Lord, and he said, "Who am I, O Lord God? What is my house that you've brought me hitherto? And this was yet a small thing in thy sight, O Lord God, but you've spoken also of thy servant's house for a great while to come." He says, now you've been talking about what's going to come in the future. "And is this the manner of man, O Lord God? And what can David say more unto thee? For thou, Lord God, knowest thy servant. For thy word's sake and according to thine own heart hast thou done all these things to make thy servant know them." Now, the first thing that happened when David sat before the Lord is that he had a little review of his past. He said, "Lord, who am I that you have brought me to this place? Who am I that you have brought me to this place?" And when you and I sit before the Lord, that's one thing we ought to do. We ought to look at the past. If you just go rushing in and say, "I'm going to sit before God tonight and see what he's got to say. Now, Lord, you know about tomorrow," that's not it. One of the things I think is such a beautiful example here is that, first of all, we look at the past to see where God's brought us from. When you and I think about the things that God has brought us through, the things he's delivered us from, that in itself is very important to God to keep reminding us of how gracious and good he's been to us. So first thing, he reviewed his past. And I can imagine in reviewing his past, he thought about it. He could still feel the shiver up and down his spine when he heard Saul's javelin pass his ear and stick into the wall. Not one time, but several times. I'm sure that as he sat there, he thought about how many battles he'd been in and God has spared his life. I'm sure he thought about the day he was crowned and this coronation as king of Israel, knowing that he had to wait so very many years for God to do that. So he reviewed his past. The second thing he did was that he reflected upon God. Now, this is why I keep saying to you, you need to read the Psalms. Read the Psalms, read the Psalms, read the Psalms, read the Psalms, read the Psalms. Why in the world read the Psalms? Because you probably get the clearest, simplest, quickest view of what God is like and who he is by reading the Psalms. Because the Psalms are, in essence, for the most part, David's recollection, his recall, his experience, his pinning down what God was like as he saw him in the circumstance, the situation, the problems, the heartaches of his life. And so often we miss the joy of time with God because we don't take time to reflect upon him. But reflecting upon our past isn't to bring about guilt, to recall old sins, but it's rather to thank God and to praise him where we've come from. And secondly, to reflect upon God. To reflect, I believe, always upon three things about God. First of all, his grace, what he's done for us that we've not deserved. Secondly, his goodness, all the good things that God is in the process of sending into our life. And thirdly, his greatness. Now listen, I don't care how far down in the dumps you happen to be, or how far out in left field you may feel that you are, and how far removed from what you ought to be, if you will reflect, if you will concentrate, if you will ponder, if you will just focus on those three things, the grace of God in your life, your health, your strength, and all the rest, the goodness of God, what has he done for you all these years of your life, and then the greatness of God, I'll tell you, you can't get up off your knees and still be in the dumps. If you'll think about his grace, his goodness, and his greatness in your life, and that's exactly what he's doing in these verses here. And then he did something else. He remembered the promises of God. Look, if you will, in verse 25. "And now, O Lord God, the word that thou hast spoken concerning thy servant and concerning his house, establish it forever and do as thou hast said." So he's remembering the promise of God here. "And let thy name be magnified forever in what you're doing for me, saying, the Lord of hosts is the God over Israel. Let the house of thy servant David be established before thee. For thou, O Lord of hosts, God of Israel, you have revealed to thy servant, saying, I will build thee an house. Therefore has thy servant found in his heart to pray this prayer unto thee. And now, O Lord God, thou art that God, and thy words be true, and thou hast promised this goodness unto thy servant." God wants to speak to you personally. And he will make us promises. Not something that we conjure up and send up to see if you get his approval and bring it back. No, to say, God, what are you saying to me? And oftentimes, out of the clear blue, unexpectedly, God says, here's what I'm going to do. That promise is coming true. If it's conditional, it will depend upon what you do. If you do it, God is going to keep his promise. Now, don't forget your part and say, well, Lord, you made me a promise. Why don't you get with it? And he'll say to you, I'm waiting for you to do what I told you was absolutely essential before I could meet this promise. So he remembered the promise that God had given to him concerning his privilege as far as building that house was concerned. He wasn't going to build it, but he got everything together, and God gave him the pattern, the blueprint for building the temple of God. And the fourth thing, when you and I go before the Lord, as he did here, he made a request. Verse 29, therefore now, let it please thee to bless the house of thy servant, that it may continue forever before thee. For thou, O Lord God, hast spoken it, and with thy blessing let the house of thy servant be blessed forever. And he was simply saying, now I know that I won't be able to build it, but would you bless the house of the Lord and bless his family, my son and his family. And what he was really saying here in these chapters and chapters thereafter, he's really talking about his family, Solomon, and in the years to come, that his kingdom would have no end. And it does not, because the Bible says that Jesus Christ was the son of whom? The son of David, and he's established the kingdom, and his kingdom is forever. And so when David sat before the Lord, he did four things. First of all, he reflected upon his past life. He said, you know thy servant, my weaknesses, my strengths, my desires, the hungers, the thirst of my life. He reflected upon his past. Then he reflected upon God, who he was, his grace, his goodness, and his greatness. Then he remembered the promises that God had made to him. And you and I can recall the promises in the scripture, and any particular one that God has labeled for our own personal life. And then to request before God the things that we believe we have the right and the privilege to petition him for. And that may be a little idea of maybe four aspects of what you and I ought to do when we go before the Lord. I think all four of them are essential. Reflecting upon the past, recalling in our own hearts how great God is, his grace, his goodness, his mercy, all that he is in the process of doing for us, and then remembering the promises he's given to us, and then making that petition before him. But we simply reviewed how David, having listened and having watched and having been very sensitive to those about him, knowing about Samuel, knowing about Saul, these years of experience, David understood the extreme value of being alone with God. So he learned something as he wandered through life, as he was directed through life, and sometimes as he fled for his own particular life. So when you and I go before the Lord and are quiet before him and listening to him, what are the results of that? Let me give you three that I believe God always wants to be the result and the reward of our coming before him and sitting before the Lord. And the first one is this. He wants to give us a new perspective of things. Now listen, you won't even see them as other Christians oftentimes see them. You'll be able, God will enlighten your mind and enlighten your heart and do something to your vision and clear your perspective on things. One always, I believe, one of the results of sitting before the Lord is getting a clear perspective on where you are, the things you're concerned about, what you're asking God about. You just get a whole different picture of things. You get a whole different picture. You just see things. It's like God opens your eyes and you're able to see what you could not see. And the reason most people say, well, I read the Bible and I don't get anything. Well, I can tell you one thing. That is a confession that you're not reading it in the right way. If you read the Word of God, I can tell you how you're going to get something every single time. Sooner or later, it's coming. If you'll get on your face before God and you'll stay there, brother, these words, this black print is suddenly going to come alive in your heart. Because you see, sitting before the Lord unlocks the truth of God's Word and you get a whole different perspective. And I'll tell you something else. I don't care how bad things are, you get a whole different perspective. And that's what we were talking about a few moments ago about David. Reflecting upon his past, looking to God, refocusing upon him, seeing the promises of God, making his request, his viewpoint changed. And you see, sometimes you'll go in before the Lord and you'll say, here, I've got to settle this thing with God. And when you come out of there, That wasn't even important. That isn't even why you went in there. You thought you went in there for that reason, but you can't even say, my goodness, I didn't even intend to talk about this. God opened your vision and helped you to see the real thing he was trying to say had nothing to do with what you thought was bothering you. One of the first rewards is you get a whole clear perspective on things. The second thing is this: a purifying process takes place. Now, God wants our heart, listen, not simply to be clean and good. He wants purity. He wants righteousness. He wants a cleansing process that goes to the uttermost part of our being, and you and I are purified before God, and that purification comes through confession and repentance and faith in the Lord Jesus Christ and the application of his precious blood in our life. He says, purify yourselves before God. And that does not mean that we make ourselves pure, but as I come before God seeking the purity of my heart. And you see, when I'm pure in heart, I don't have to worry about anything else. I'm going to see things from a whole different perspective. One of the reasons that people can't find the Lord's will and they don't get anything from God's word and they go in to pray and nothing happens is because their heart is impure. Purity of heart is an overflow, an outcome, a reward, and a result of sitting before the Lord if we really mean business before God. And sometimes it'll be a fiery process. Sometimes it'll be a struggling process. Sometimes he says it'll be like a hammer blow, crushing our old stubborn will and breaking through the crust of our hypocrisy and getting down the inside of us and revealing to us what we had so well hidden. When we see it, we don't like it, but God wants to purify that. And the third result of sitting before the Lord is power in your life. Power to overcome sin. Power in your work with the Lord. Power in your relationship to other people. Let me ask you a question. Think about this for a moment. If you'll be real honest, and maybe you don't know the answer, but I'm going to tell you in just a moment. If you'll think about it, how can we expect God to empower us? Reading the Bible? A lot of people read the Bible, but there's no power in their life. Winning people to Jesus Christ or sharing your faith? Well, most of that is the result of God's power in your life. What do we do that brings about an anointing, a power, an authority in our life, which God, I believe, wants in every single believer's life? You say, well, now, but little old me sitting back here, why does God want to give me any power? Let me tell you something. If you're not willing to get your heart right with God, make yourself available to him, you're right. Why should God empower you if you're not going to do anything? But let me ask you something. If you want your life to count before God, listen, his power is available to every single believer if we'll pay the price. And the price, in essence, is sitting before God, waiting before the Lord. But how many of you have said, oh, if God would just do so-and-so in my life? Let me tell you something. You're not waiting on him. He is waiting on you. Now, let me ask you a question. What are you willing to give to get God's perspective? So what are you willing to do to get that? And secondly, what are you willing to do for God to purify and to keep your heart pure before him? And thirdly, what are you willing to do in order that God would empower you with the Spirit of God in your work, in your witness, in your walk, in your conduct, in your behavior, in your relationship to other people, in your finances, in your service before God? What are you willing to do to have God's omnipotence, God's anointing in your life? What are you willing? Let me ask you something. Are you willing to float through your Christian life and saying, well, as long as I get by and don't commit this sin, don't get in trouble, don't get in jail, don't run around somebody else's wife and have enough finances and go to church and serve the Lord? I'm willing. I want to tell you, God wants us to be everything he planned us to be. Let me ask you a question. What are you willing to give but God's perspective, God's purity, and God's power in your life? What are you willing to give?
16: God is willing to give us guidance, strength, and encouragement. 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The title is Sitting Before the Lord. 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
15: When you and I get quiet before the Lord, we are able then to listen to what He's saying. Now listen, sometimes you can be in total physical silence, but everything in you is roaring and you can hear it. And I learned something else, not by accident, I'm sure, but by God's grace. I learned that the thing that best stills me and brings me to silence quickest is taking about a 5-minute nap in the process of sitting before the Lord. Sometimes it may be longer than that, maybe 30 minutes. But here's what I've noticed. Now, you try this. If you just decide, let's say, for example, one night this week or tomorrow sometime, you say, now, Lord, I really do need to get my relationship with You right, and I really do want power and purity in Your perspective into my life, and so tonight I'm just going to do that. And so you shut everything out, and you get to a room by yourself, and everything is just sort of quiet, and you're just sitting there before the Lord. And maybe just, you know, it's just cranking up. You're thinking about yesterday and tomorrow, and you just can't do anything about it. Then if you will lie down prostrate before God and tell Him that you want Him to quieten your spirit so that you can sit silently before Him, if you'll just go to sleep for a few moments, when you wake up, it's just like you just wake up and it's you and God, just the two of you. He's quieted your inside. And you see, more important than the noise on the outside is the quietness on the inside. Now, if you can arrange both, do it. But more important than the noise on the outside is the noise on the inside. You've got to get rid of that. And you have to do, you may have to work at that. You may have to practice that. But listen, if you want to hear God speak to your heart, you've got to be quiet and don't do all the talking.
16: Stop by intouch.org to learn more about being still and seeking God. 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
1: 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A departing Frontier Airlines flight struck a woman on the tarmac late last night at Denver International Airport. 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
22: 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We just hit somebody. 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
1: The person struck, who authorities say had hopped a fence and was trespassing, was partially sucked into the jet's engine. A three-day ceasefire between Russia and Ukraine is underway. President Trump hopes that it will be extended.
0: It's the worst thing since World War II in terms of life. 25,000 young soldiers every month. It's crazy. So it could very well be.
1: The ceasefire is scheduled through Monday. The president says the deal includes a swap of 1,000 prisoners on both sides. 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
3: From the Weather Center, tonight expect breezy conditions this evening with mostly cloudy skies and a chance of a thundershower. The temperature will drop to 44 degrees. Tomorrow will bring partly sunny skies and cooler weather with a high of 63. Tomorrow night will be clear with a low of 42. Moving into Monday, anticipate partly sunny skies and warmer temperatures with a high reaching 81 degrees. I'm AccuWeather meteorologist Jason Caterina for AM 1460 and FM 101.1, The Answer.
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5: Well, we are in Matthew chapter 5 tonight. The Sermon on the Mount, which is Matthew chapters 5, 6, and 7. We're here in chapter 5, verses 1 through 12. Actually, we're not even going to get it that far, but we're in Matthew 5, verses 1 through 12. And it's a message that I have titled, The Marks of Royalty. Not loyalty, but royalty. Because the question that we need to ask tonight as we look at this text is what royal children look like. Well, when I ask that question, I'm not talking about what the British royal teams look like. We know what those guys look like. They just go all over the world and find one place, go from one place to the next, have parties, and be little spoiled royal brats. Now, I'm not speaking about all of them. I don't follow the royal teams, but you know, we can see what some of these royal children look like. But I'm not talking about earthly kings. I'm talking about the King of Kings, Jesus Christ. What do the children of God look like? Jesus Christ is the King of Kings. What do His people look like? Because this is really what Matthew chapter 5, verses 1 to 12 is all about. Who is it that will enter the kingdom of God? Jesus gives us a description of what His people look like in Matthew 5, verses 1 through 12, in this section that we call the Beatitudes. Eight declarations of those who have been blessed. Eight descriptions of what a true believer looks like. The word beatitude itself comes from a Latin derivation. It's not in the Bible itself, beatitude. One online resource described beatitudes. It says, in Christianity, the beatitudes, which are an anglicized word from the Matthean Vulgate Latin section title, beatitudines, are a set of teachings by Jesus that appear in the Gospels, Matthew and Luke. So this term beatitude comes from the Latin adjective beatus, which means happy or fortunate or blissful. We find the Beatitudes in two portions of the Gospels, here in Matthew chapter 5 and also in Luke chapter 6, verses 20 through 26, both of which are parallel accounts of what we call the Sermon on the Mount. Now, when you read through different writers, there's a multitude of writings on the Sermon on the Mount. And some of these writings think that they are two different sermons, or perhaps they're just collections of sayings from Jesus from different points in time. But there's very good reason for saying that these are the same account. It's one single discourse that was given by Christ. And each gospel writer, by the work of the Holy Spirit, has recorded selectively particular aspects of this discourse, this teaching session that Jesus gave on one particular occasion. As we look at these things, we see that these two accounts in Matthew 5 and Matthew 6, we do see that there are numerous parallels and similarities. At the same time, we can see that there are differences. For example, here in Matthew's gospel, there are eight Beatitudes. Eight times Jesus says, blessed are those. In Luke's gospel, on the other hand, there are only four Beatitudes. And then those four Beatitudes are followed by four woes. He says, blessed are those four times. And then he says, but woe to you. And we see that there are differences. And all of this, really, I believe, a proper way of understanding the gospels. Harmonizing the gospels is not an easy task. There are some people who have done it. Robert Thomas has a harmony of the gospels. Different people have done throughout history, but you need to understand that over the last century or so, with the impact of liberal, what we call historical criticism, there have been huge attacks on the integrity of the Gospels. And throughout the 1800s and 1900s, you had numerous people that come along and say, well, Jesus didn't really say this, but the Gospel writer recorded it or wrote it down, but even though Jesus didn't really say it, it's true. Because the gospel writers were creating these accounts for their own kind of theological purposes in the church. This is what we call redaction criticism. I think there is nothing valuable to be gained from these historical critical approaches to the Bible. Anything that is good in these approaches, and it's not to say that everybody who practices redaction criticism is bad, but anything that is good, we already have from good Bible study methods. There's nothing to be gained from these critical approaches that the liberalism bought. Now, the sad thing is that these liberal critics that arose in unbelieving Germany in the really late 18th century and then, you know, really spread throughout the continent of Europe in the 18th century and then into England, you know, you have really just a bunch of unbelieving people, and they would say, oh, we don't believe that Jesus is the Son of God. We don't believe that he died on the cross. We don't believe in a literal resurrection. You say, well, why do you spend your whole life studying the Bible? But they do. And now what's sad is that liberal philosophy, the evangelical world embraced it. The flawed methodologies of the liberal world that, you know, over the past really 60 years, the evangelical world embraced these methodologies and said, well, if we're going to be good scholars, we have to embrace their scholarship. Oh, now, we're not like those guys. We really do believe that Jesus is the Son of God. But they embraced the methodologies, and the methodologies are hostile to the gospel. They're hostile to the integrity of the Bible. But I'll just tell you this. You are hard-pressed to go throughout the evangelical world and find many people who don't embrace those methodologies. It's really sad. Just beware, you know, when you read things, just beware that if you read something and you say, that smells like a dead fish, guess what? You got a dead fish. One of the things we recognize is that the gospel writers were selective when they recorded the life and teaching of Christ. No problem with saying they're selective. One gospel writer recorded certain aspects of what Jesus said. Another gospel recorded other aspects. Selectivity, no problem. Arrangement. We know that Matthew intentionally recorded his gospel to be a series of records that show historical narrative followed by discourse or teaching. Matthew chapter 5, 6, and 7 is the first section of discourse or teaching. So Matthew 1 to 4, the introduction and these initial historical accounts. And then 5 to 7 is the discourse. And then when you come to chapters 8 and 9, you have another historical narrative. Matthew arranged his gospel, and there's no problem with arrangement. Matthew's gospel is not always strictly chronological, but there's no problem with that for something to be, let's say, recorded in a topical way. So they were selective and they arranged according to their purposes. But one thing is clear is that as we look at this teaching, these were real teachings of Jesus Christ, and they were probably in the early part of his ministry, perhaps probably around within the first year or so. It's hard to say exactly. But as we look at the fact that it involved the initial calling of certain disciples, that they would be traveling with him, his apostles. This is probably somewhere within about the first year of the ministry of Christ. And by this time, Jesus had marked off one special group of men who would follow with him and learn from him. As you read in the first four chapters of Matthew, and as you read in the parallel accounts of the other Gospels, you see that there are massive crowds. I mean, the news about Jesus has gone everywhere. Beyond the Jordan River, into Syria, into Judea in the south. And there are massive crowds following. But when you look in the parallel section, I'm not going to turn there, but in Luke chapter 6, verses 12 to 19, right before the Sermon on the Mount, in Luke chapter 6, verses 12 to 19, Jesus, out of this multitude of disciples, and so disciples can be used to refer to that broader group of followers. You know, the word mathetes. Disciple means a learner. And the rabbis typically had people that would follow them and embrace their teaching. And, you know, they would take their yoke upon them, so to speak, and become their learner. So you have all these crowds that were following Jesus. The Bible in certain places says, well, these are his disciples. But in Luke chapter 6, verses 12 to 19, it says that out of that, he took 12 of them. And then he called them his apostles. You guys are going to travel around with me, and you guys are going to be the ones whom I send, whom I apostello. I'm going to have a dozen of you that are going to be my chosen delegated eyewitness representatives, and you guys are going to learn from me, and you're going to be with me in person. So when you look at the Sermon on the Mount, and we compare Matthew chapter 5, where it talks about his disciples coming to him, and then we look in Luke chapter 6, what we learn from a comparison of this is that it was a mixed group whom he brought together for this teaching. It was not only the 12. It was not only the 12. So we shouldn't say, well, this teaching really isn't for the general Christian. This is like high-level teaching just for the apostles. No, that's not true. There was a mixed crowd. It included not only the apostles, the ones that he had just called to himself. It included the broader crowd of Jews. But it also says in Luke chapter 6 that you had people that were there from Syria and the Phoenician coastline. A lot of Gentiles, or at least some Gentiles, were part of this mixed group. This is teaching for everybody. And with all of this, you have to consider the historical setting and the importance of this original historical setting. Well, here in these first two verses of Matthew 5, Matthew establishes the setting for this masterpiece, really a masterpiece of all messages, isn't it? One writer here says, perhaps no other religious discourse in the history of humanity has attracted the attention which has been devoted to the Sermon on the Mount. Philosophers and activists from many non-Christian perspectives who have refused to worship Jesus have nevertheless admired his ethic. For example, in the mid-20th century, Mahatma Gandhi looked at the Sermon on the Mount and said, "Oh, this is great. This is the way we need to live." Failed class. The point is not to say, do these things, and then you'll become acceptable to God. You miss the point if you think that this is an ethical set of teaching. You know, how many times do you hear this, right? Well, I don't believe that Jesus is the Son of God, but I think he's a great moral teacher. You failed the class. You missed the point. In any case, Matthew establishes the context here in verse 1 when it says, when Jesus saw the crowds, he went up on the mountain, and after he sat down, his disciples came to him. Now, when you compare this, verse 1, with Luke, Luke says that they had come down into a level place. Matthew says they went up on a mountain. Luke says they sat down on a level place. Some people say, the Bible's contradicting itself. No, the Bible is not contradicting itself. It's very likely, we don't know exactly where these things took place, but if you go to the western edge of the Sea of Galilee, on the western side of the Sea of Galilee, there is a, because the Sea of Galilee is 700 feet below sea level. And so when you go up, there's a bunch of hills on the western edge. One of them, right at the edge of the, what we call the Plain of Gennesaret, you go up on the hilltop, and it's called the Cliffs of Arbel. I have some pictures taken from up there where you're looking down over the plain where it's a bunch of farming land, and then the Sea of Galilee is right before you. They were up on some sort of a hill or mountain area. When we say mountain, we're not talking about things like Pikes Peak. sometimes a hill is just about as high as this rooftop, you know. But they went up on a hill, and then there was a flat area, and they went down to this area. Luke's gospel and Matthew's gospel are talking about the same place. But the issue here is this. The king has finally come. The king is now going to teach his people the wisdom of God. The wisdom of God. And as Matthew puts it, he opened up his mouth and he began to teach. He sat down. That's what the rabbis would typically do. He sat down. Great crowd is there, probably the 12 disciples right in the very front. And then he began to teach them. And in verses 3 to 12, we have these eight declarations of those who are blessed. Eight Beatitudes. And the question is, what do these represent? You may have read or heard some people say, well, the Beatitudes really are not for the church. Has anybody ever read or heard that? Just I'm curious. Beatitudes aren't for the church. That's for the kingdom of God. This is really kind of like a constitution for the messianic kingdom. So these things don't even apply today. You would find that kind of an idea in some early kinds of dispensational writers who really have not thought out some of their hermeneutical issues like they should. But that's the kind of an idea that you would see among some writers, is the idea that this really is not for the church. Well, that's not true. That's an erroneous idea. Many different ideas have been put out there. There's been so much written on this. One commentary said that they have recorded or have found 36 different ways of explaining the significance of the Beatitudes. I think that's a great unnecessary proliferation of ink and paper. And I'm not going to list all 36 views. I'm not even going to list 8 of them that I have right in front of me. What we seem to see, though, I think, I believe here, if we look at this carefully, and I think you're going to see what I'm saying, is that the purpose of this discourse is that Jesus Christ, the King of Kings, who has now come to earth, is giving a major initial introduction to the multitudes about who he is and what he has come to accomplish. Now, he's been teaching for almost a year, so he's been traveling around, but this was a major teaching moment for him. The king is here. What's the kingdom going to be like? Am I going to be permitted into this kingdom? What kind of people are permitted in? You know, in Matthew chapter 5, verse 20, there's an interesting comment. Jesus says, unless your righteousness surpasses that of the scribes and the Pharisees, you shall not enter the kingdom of heaven. I got to be better than those guys? For the Jews today, to put it in perspective, when it talks about the scribes and the Pharisees would be comparable to today's Orthodox Judaism, you know, with all of the black clothing. And these guys say, yeah, here's what you got to do. And that's who the Pharisees were back then. They were the conservative religious party among the Jews. Now, that doesn't necessarily mean that they were all bad guys. Joseph of Arimathea was a Pharisee. Nicodemus was a Pharisee. But what was characteristic of Pharisaism was a focus upon self-righteousness and the accomplishments of your religious works. I mean, they prided themselves not only on keeping the written law, but also the oral law, the traditions of the elders. And they thought, look at what we do. Well, Jesus in 5:20 says, that's not good enough. Unless your righteousness exceeds the scribes and the Pharisees, you're not going to get into heaven. And you have to remember that this is a historical context. They're hearing Jesus. They've seen his miracles. And they believe, at least many, at least superficially, believe that he is the Messiah, the King who has come. And these questions are rising up. And Jesus here in Matthew 5 is saying, here's what it means. Another commentary says this. Natural questions on the heart of every Jew would have been, am I eligible to enter the Messiah's kingdom? Am I righteous enough to qualify? The only standard of righteousness the people knew was that laid down by their religious leaders. Would one who followed that standard be acceptable in the Messiah's kingdom? Jesus' sermon, therefore, must be understood in the context of his offer of the kingdom to Israel and the need for repentance to enter that kingdom. The sermon was not giving a constitution for the kingdom. This is what you saw in some of those early dispensational writers. Oh, well, this is just for the kingdom. This is kind of like a constitution for the kingdom. No, that's not the idea. The sermon, as this writer says, showed how a person who is in a right relationship with God does conduct their life and should conduct their life. So this passage has to be understood in the light of Jesus Christ standing before the kingdom, before the people of Israel, and they're saying, we believe, we're pretty sure that you're the Messiah. Now, what's going to happen next? So as we think about that, put yourself in the perspective of living 2,000 years ago and saying, we've been waiting for 600 years for this promise. Ever since the Babylonians wiped us out, we've been waiting for these promises of restoration. We believe that you are the promised Messiah. And Jesus says, okay, here's the kind of people that share in that kingdom. Now, from that perspective, you see, the Sermon on the Mount is completely applicable to our life today. Because a true believer today should look just like a true believer did 2,000 years ago and 3,000 years ago. The time frame doesn't matter. The true believer, the character of the believer, is reflected in the Beatitudes. Tonight we're going to look at two marks of royalty. And as we go through this, I think the good thing to do is to make it a point of self-examination. You know, this is what Jesus said his children look like and should look like. What am I like? Self-examination. So, Matthew chapter 5, verse 3, we come to the first of these two Beatitudes that we're going to look at tonight. There are eight of them. You know, I could go on and do all eight, but you know how long that would take us. First mark of royalty, first mark of being God's child, verse 3. The first thing we see is that God's children are to be known and recognized by a gentle and humble heart in the midst of a proud and arrogant world. Verse 3, Jesus said, "Blessed are the poor in spirit, for theirs is the kingdom."

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2: Those that are rich and powerful are the unsaved. Why is that? I don't think the issue here is money in itself, because we can look at any point of time today or in biblical history, and we can find some very righteous people who are poor, and we can find some very righteous people who were rich. Money is not the issue. But in the Old Testament and throughout human history, let me tell you one of the things that has happened. There are many times throughout history when it is the proud and ruthless person who rises to the top. Why? They're not afraid to step on somebody's head to climb up the ladder. They're not afraid to, take advantage of somebody with dishonesty or what have you, and to rise to the top. So oftentimes in the world, it's the people who are rich that have gotten there with ill-gotten money and power, and then they end up taking advantage of the poor, the believers. So you see this quite a bit where, you know, there's some kind of statement about the poor people being the ones who belong to God. The poor people are the ones who are blessed. And then this ripping condemnation against the rich. For example, in James chapter 2, and when James talks about these things, keep your place right here, but let's look at James for just a minute. James 2 and then James 5. When James talks about this, there is every reason to think that James was pulling from the Sermon on the Mount in many of these things that he said. So notice over here in James chapter 2, you remember he's really chastising his people about their attitudes. And then in verses 1 through 5, he says, you know, let me give you an example of your wrong thinking, guys. You got some rich guy comes in and you place him right here in the front row, but then you tell the poor guy to sit there on the ground in the back. Shame on you, he says. Shame on you for making this kind of a judgment. Verse 6, you've dishonored the poor man. And look at this. Isn't it the rich who oppress you and personally drag you into court? And don't they blaspheme the fair name by which you're called? Now, are rich people always bad? No. But you see, there is this pattern throughout human history where many times it is the unrighteous who have risen to the top because of their unrighteousness. And then the humble believers are the ones down there. The picture is this. It's a godless world that uses power and money to afflict and to take advantage of others. And this is a common pattern in the Old Testament. But here, back to Matthew chapter 5, when Jesus speaks these words, he says, blessed are the poor in spirit.
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5: News. I'm Carmen Roberts. How could it happen? That's what many people are asking after a commercial jet hit and killed a pedestrian on the runway at Denver International Airport last night.
6: Airport officials say that 2 minutes after the person got over the airport perimeter fence, they made it out onto the runway and into the path of Frontier Flight 4345, which was taking off for Los Angeles.
5: Fox's Max Gordon. The plane aborted takeoff and passengers used slides to evacuate after smoke was detected in the cabin. No name released on the victim. The Dutch cruise ship hit by the hantavirus is preparing to dock in the Canary Islands tomorrow.
7: U.S. officials will be waiting there to evacuate the 17 Americans who are still on board. There are still more than 100 people on that ship, but thankfully none of the remaining Americans have shown symptoms.
5: Fox's C.B. Cotton. 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
8: From the Weather Center, tonight expect breezy conditions this evening with mostly cloudy skies and a chance

0: The thunder shower. The temperature will drop to 44 degrees. Tomorrow will bring partly sunny skies and cooler weather with a high of 63. Tomorrow night will be clear with a low of 42. Moving into Monday, anticipate partly sunny skies and warmer temperatures with a high reaching 81 degrees. I'm AccuWeather meteorologist Jason Caterina for AM 1460 and FM 101.1, The Answer.
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9: 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It's usually something like, "Barbara, I did everything right. I followed the steps. I saved. I stayed out of debt. Well, mostly. And now I'm 5 years from retirement and something still doesn't feel right." And you know what? They're usually correct. And it's not because they failed, but it's because nobody told them the rules change. Dave Ramsey built something extraordinary with the 7 baby steps. And for the accumulation phase of your life, those decades when you're working, building, and saving, they're exactly right. Get the starter emergency fund. Get out of debt. Build the full emergency fund. Invest 15%. Fund the kids' college. Pay off the house. And then build wealth and give. That structure works. It has worked for millions of people, and I respect it. But here is where it breaks down. The baby steps were built for people climbing the mountain. They do not tell you what to do when you reach the top and realize you now have to come down the other side. And coming down the mountain, that's retirement. That's what we call the distribution phase of your life. That's where a completely different set of principles apply and where most people, even the disciplined ones, get into trouble. I want to tell you about a man, and I'll call him Gary. And he was 62 years old, a retired engineer, a very methodical person, and he had followed those steps with more discipline than almost anyone I've ever sat across from. Emergency fund, fully funded. No mortgage. 401k maxed every single year for 30 years. He walked into my office carrying a spreadsheet. 2 columns. Assets on the left, monthly expenses on the right. He'd done the math. He had done it carefully, and he thought he was fine. What he hadn't done was run the math at 62, not at 45 when he started the spreadsheet, not at 55 when he updated it, but at 62 with the actual numbers. Inflation factored in at real current rates, healthcare costs in the gap years before Medicare kicks in, Social Security timing, because when you claim matters enormously. And we'll get into that here in the next segment. And taxes, the taxes on those pre-tax accounts he'd been faithfully building for 3 decades. His spreadsheet said he had enough. His plan said he didn't. Because the baby steps tell you to save 15%. They do not tell you which accounts to save it in. They don't tell you that if every dollar you've saved is sitting in a traditional 401k, then every dollar that you pull out in retirement gets taxed as ordinary income. They don't explain that if your required minimum distributions push your income past a certain threshold, that your Medicare premiums go up as well. They don't map out what happens when the market has a bad year right at the beginning of your retirement and you're forced to sell assets at a low just to pay your bills. Gary hadn't missed a step. He just didn't know where new steps waiting for him on the other side of the summit. So today, that's exactly what we're doing. We're walking through the baby steps, the way that they apply to the person who's 5 years out or maybe already in retirement. Not as a checklist that you finish once and frame it on the wall, but as a living, breathing framework that you'll keep adjusting all the way up to the day you retire and every year after that. So step one in the Ramsey world is the starter emergency fund, $1,000. And that made sense when you were 28, drowning in debt and just trying to stop the bleeding long enough to really build momentum. In retirement, $1,000 is a car repair. It's 2 months of prescriptions for some people. In retirement, your emergency fund needs to be a full year of living expenses, sitting in cash, not invested, not in the markets waiting to be liquid, accessible cash. Here's what happens without it. The market drops 30% in a bad year, and it will have a bad year again. I can promise you that. And you don't have cash reserves. So you do what you have to do. You sell. You sell at the bottom of the market to cover the water bill and the property tax and the groceries. And every dollar you sell at the bottom is a dollar that isn't there when the market recovers. Susie Orman, she has been making a point for years, 8 months minimum, 12 months if you can build it. That is the retirement emergency fund, not $1,000. Now, before I go any further, I want to pause here for just a moment. If you're listening and any of this is landing well with you, if you've been doing the steps and you still feel like something's not quite adding up, I want you to go to retirefinanciallyfit.com. 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Okay, step two, get out of debt. Still, absolutely true. But let me be more precise about what that means for someone standing 5 years from retirement. Entering retirement with a mortgage is not automatically a crisis. And I know Dave would tell you otherwise, and I understand his reasoning completely. But I have sat with couples who make a deliberate, eye-opened decision to carry a small fixed-rate mortgage into retirement because it preserved their capital that they needed invested and producing income. That can work with the right structure, the right rate, and the right total picture. What cannot work is consumer debt. Credit cards, car loans, store accounts, personal loans, any variable rate obligation. That has to be gone before you retire. Because on a fixed income, an interest rate that adjusts is not an inconvenience. It's a crisis in slow motion. Steps 3 through 6, invest 15%, fund the kids' college, pay off the house, build wealth. All of those compress and transform as you approach the finish line. The question shifts. You stop asking, how do I grow this? You start asking, how do I not lose it? And more importantly, how do I make it last 25 or 30 years on a budget that doesn't adjust the way that your salary once did? And so that brings us to step 7, build wealth and give. That's beautiful. And in the Ramsey framework, that's where the journey ends. But for the person sitting across from me at 62 with a spreadsheet and a nagging feeling, step 7 becomes something much more specific. It becomes build a retirement income structure that does not depend on a good market to survive a bad year. Because the years you can't afford a bad year are exactly the early years of retirement, when that sequence of your return matters most and your ability to recover is at its lowest. Retirement is a pressure test, not a math problem. The baby steps prepare you for the test, but they don't take it for you. Now, Gary came back 3 weeks after our first meeting, and he didn't bring the spreadsheet that time. He said, "I think I've been solving the wrong problem." And that's exactly right. For 30 years, Gary had been solving the accumulation problem. How do I build enough? The retirement problem, it's different. It's how do I turn what I've built into income that lasts as long as I do, and in a structure that doesn't collapse the first time the market moves against me. The baby steps were never supposed to answer that question. They weren't designed to. They were designed to get you to the point where someone like me can sit down with you and build the second half. So tonight, we're building the second half. We're going to cover debt going into retirement the right way. Social Security timing, which is one of the most consequential decisions that you're going to make and one of the most misunderstood. And then the mailbag, where your questions drive the conversation. Because hope is not a retirement strategy. And a checklist, you finished at 45, is not a retirement plan. What you need right now is a structure. One that's built specifically for where you are right now, not where you were when you started the steps. And Gary figured that out. And so can you. What I find most often, and Gary's a perfect example of this, is that people in their late 50s and early 60s have been so focused on the accumulation number that they never stop to build the distribution picture. They know how much they have. They don't know how much they can safely spend. They don't know in what order to spend it. And they don't know what the tax bill looks like when the money starts coming out. Those are not small gaps. Those are the gaps that determine whether a retirement holds or quietly falls apart somewhere in year 10 or 12. The people who get this right, the ones who come in 5 years out, build the real picture, make the adjustments before they retire, they almost never panic. They don't call me when the market drops. They don't lose sleep when they read the headlines because their income is structured to survive the bad years without requiring the good ones. And that's the difference. And it starts with understanding that the baby steps were the foundation, not the whole house. And one more thing before we take the break. If you have a question that you'd like me to answer on the show, something specific to your situation, something that you've been wondering about but you haven't been able to get a straight answer on, send it to barb@retirefinanciallyfit.com. 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And if I use your question on the air, I'm going to send you a special gift as a thank you. So please don't be shy. 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
9: 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And if you're just joining us, we've been talking about the baby steps, Dave Ramsey's framework, and how it shifts for the person who's 5 years out from retirement or maybe already in retirement. And in this segment, we're going after something concrete, and that's debt. Not the concept of it, the real version, the kind that shows up on a monthly statement and doesn't look like a danger until it becomes one. And I want to ask you something, and I want you to actually answer it, not just hear the question and move on. If your paycheck stopped tomorrow, completely, permanently, how many months could your current budget run exactly as it is right now? Same mortgage or rent, same car payment if you have one, same credit card minimums, same everything. How many months? That is the retirement question. Not, do I have enough? That one, too, is abstract, too far removed from the reality of monthly life. But the real question is, when the income stops being earned and starts being drawn from savings, does every obligation you're currently carrying still fit? Or does something break? I worked with a woman, and I'm going to call her Diane. And she's 58 years old, planning to retire at 63. And she's done a generally good job with her finances. Decent savings, a 401k that had been growing consistently, a house about halfway paid off, and a monthly budget she had kept roughly the same for the last 10 years. What she hadn't done was look at the budget the way retirement would look at it. She had a car payment, $412 a month. She has 2 years left. She had a $91 credit card balance that she'd been carrying since her daughter's wedding 4 years ago. And not because she couldn't pay it, but because it felt, you know, manageable. She had a home equity line of credit that she'd opened 3 years ago for a kitchen renovation, and she'd barely touched it. The balance was small, but it was sitting there at a variable rate, like a quiet fuse, and she had stopped thinking about it. Now, none of those things felt like a big deal at 58, with a salary coming in every 2 weeks. Together, they added up to about $560 a month in obligations. Not catastrophic, not even uncomfortable at her income level. At 63, drawing from savings, they were an entirely different story. And let me show you the math, because this is where it becomes real. Let's say Diane retires with $400,000 in her retirement account. Her plan assumes she can cover her living expenses using roughly $3,000 a month from those accounts plus a Social Security check. That math barely works with her current expenses as they are. Now add the car payment, 47 months of it, if she keeps the same cycle and the finances and then goes ahead and maybe finances her next car. Add the credit card minimum, add the home equity line adjusting upward because, you know, rates move and rates, you know, always do. We also know that now. And suddenly she needs closer to $3,400 a month, maybe $3,600. And that doesn't sound like a dramatic difference until you really run it out. $400 a month in extra withdrawals over 20 years from an account that would otherwise be compounding. That's not $400. That is the difference between a retirement that holds a retirement that runs out of room in year 16 or 17. It's the difference between Diane leaving something behind for her family or spending her final years rationing what she had left. Retirement's not a snapshot. It's a film. Every dollar, every extra dollar that you pull in the early years has an outsized effect on what remains in the later years. The people who understand this are the people whose plans survive the unexpected. The health event, the home repair, the grandchild who needs help, the inflation spike that no one predicted. So let's talk priority, because not all debt is equal heading into retirement. And the baby steps, general advice of get out of debt needs to be more precise for the person who's 5 years out. First, any variable rate debt needs to go. Now, not when you retire, not at the end of this year when it's more convenient, now. A variable rate on a fixed income is a problem with a timer on it. You don't know when it goes off, but it will. Second, consumer debt. Credit cards, personal loans, store accounts, buy now, pay later balances that have become a habit. These carry interest rates that compound against you faster than most conservative investments compound for you. And if you are servicing credit card debt at 18 or 20, 22% interest while your retirement account grows at 6 or 7%, you're losing that spread every month. There is no investment strategy that wins against that math. Third, car payments. This is a practical cash flow decision, not a moral judgment. If you retire with a car payment and that car dies in year 3 of retirement, you are financing a replacement vehicle at whatever interest rate the market offers at that moment. Buy a solid, reliable car before you retire. Own it. Take that payment off the table entirely. The mortgage is a conversation. It's not a mandate. And I know that's a departure from the Ramsey position, and I want to be careful about how I say this. For many people, paying off the mortgage before retirement is absolutely the right move. The psychological peace of owning your home free and clear, of knowing that your shelter costs are reduced to property taxes and maintenance, that peace of mind, it has real value. And for some of my clients, it's worth more than any financial calculation. But I have also worked with couples who've made a deliberate, informed decision to carry a fixed rate mortgage with a low remaining balance into retirement. They made that choice because it preserved capital and it continued growing in their investment accounts. The monthly mortgage payment was small, fixed, fully budgeted into their retirement income. It worked because the structure supported it. What I will never tell you is that either choice is automatically correct. It's going to depend on the size of the remaining balance, the interest rate, the years left on the loan, and most critically, what your income structure looks like. A mortgage on a retirement income that has no margin is at risk. A mortgage on a retirement income that has been properly built, that can be manageable. So if you've been listening and doing the math in your head right now and adding up what you're carrying and wondering if your retirement budget can actually hold it all, I want you to go to retirefinanciallyfit.com. And there you can get a free copy of my book. And there's some other resources that I know you'll find helpful. It's all free. It's my gift to you. So retirefinanciallyfit.com. Now, Diane came in 4 months after that first meeting, and she had done the work. She had paid off the credit card, the $91 balance, which she paid in one shot, and she felt a little embarrassed that it had lingered that long. And she had closed the home equity line. She'd bought a car, a reliable used one outright, using a portion of her savings. So the car payment was gone. Her monthly obligation had dropped by $412. And that's not a small number. Over a 25-year retirement, accounting for the withdrawal effect on her portfolio, that $412 a month represented a significant difference in how long her savings would last. Not a slight improvement, a meaningful change in the trajectory of her retirement. And she didn't do anything dramatic to get there. She didn't sell the house. She didn't cash out her savings and take a loss. She simply looked at retirement the way that retirement would look at her. And she cleaned up the things that she could control before she got there. And that's the point of this whole conversation. It's not a lecture about debt being bad. A practical, specific argument that the 5 years before retirement are your window. Right now, if you're still working, you have income. You have flexibility. You have the ability to throw extra money at obligations that will follow you into retirement if you don't deal with them now. That window does not stay open forever. Retirement closes it. 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It means retire with a clean income structure. 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It's achievable, but it takes a plan, and it takes starting before the window closes. 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You don't want to miss this. 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
9: 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I'm Barbara Switek. Today we've been talking about the baby steps and what they look like when you adapt them for the second half of financial life, your retirement. This segment is about Social Security, and I want to be direct with you right out of the gate. Most people make this decision wrong, and it's not because they're careless, and it's not because they haven't thought about it, because nobody has ever sat down with them and walked through the actual numbers, their numbers, their situation, their spouse's situation, all this in a way that makes the stakes really completely clear. 62, you know, that's the age when Social Security lets you begin collecting. And it's the age when a lot of people do exactly that because the money is available and they're done waiting. And I understand that completely. You've been paying into this system your entire working life. You've seen the annual statement showing what you're owed. And the moment that door opens at 62, it is genuinely tempting to walk through it. But here's what walking through that door at 62 actually costs you. Your full retirement age, and they abbreviate that FRA, depending on when you were born, is somewhere between 66 and 67. If you claim at 62, your benefit is permanently reduced. It's not reduced for a few years while you settle in. It's permanently reduced. That means for the rest of your life. We're talking a reduction of up to 30% from your full benefit. 30% gone every month for life. And if you wait past your full retirement age, if you delay all the way to age 70, your benefit grows by 8% for every year that you wait. 8% guaranteed. There is not a single conservative investment in today's market that offers you a guaranteed 8% return. Not one. That delayed credit is one of the best deals in all of personal finance, and most people walk past it without a second look. I worked with a couple, and I'm going to call them Frank and Helen. Frank was 62. Helen was 60. Frank had just been laid off after 29 years with the same company, and they were scared. The income was gone. The house payment was real. And Social Security felt like the answer sitting right there, waiting. Frank's projected full retirement benefit at 67 was $2,200 a month. And if he claimed at 62, the way that he was planning to, he would receive approximately $1,550. That's the math of the 30% reduction. And it was concrete and clear when we put it on paper. But the number that really connected with them, the number that changed the conversation, wasn't Frank's benefit at all. It was Helen's survivor benefit. Now, here's something that most people don't know. When a spouse dies, the surviving spouse can step into the deceased spouse's benefit if it's larger than their own, meaning that the claiming decision made by the higher earner, it doesn't just affect that person's income for life. It also determines what the surviving spouse receives for the rest of their life. If Frank had claimed at 62 and collected $1,550 a month, that's what Helen would inherit when Frank passed. That's her floor for the rest of her life with no ability to change it. If Frank waited until 67 and collected $2,200 a month, that's Helen's floor instead. $650 a month difference every single month for however many years Helen lives past Frank. And typically, women outlive men. That's not a statistic that I invented to make a point. It's a pattern I see in my office week after week. The statistics also spell it out. The wife sitting across from me, 2 years into widowhood, living on a benefit her husband locked in 20 years ago because it felt like the right time, and it can't be changed. That door is permanently closed. Susie Orman, she's been saying this for years, and she's right. The Social Security claiming decision for a married couple is not about when the high earner wants to retire. It's about what income the surviving spouse needs and for how long. That's the frame. Everything else is secondary. I hear the break-even argument. I hear it constantly. Barbara, what's the point of waiting if I might not live enough to collect what I waited for? And that's a fair question. The break-even point, the age at which the higher cumulative benefit from waiting will surpass what you would have collected by starting early. And it's typically somewhere around 78 to 80, give or take, you know, a little bit in there, depending on the exact benefit amount. But break-even analysis has a flaw. It assumes you're the only variable. It doesn't account for your spouse's survivor situation. It doesn't account for the tax picture. It doesn't account for what happens to your Medicare premiums if other income sources push you into a higher bracket at the same time that you're collecting Social Security. Because up to 85% of your Social Security benefits can be taxable income, depending on what the IRS calls your combined income from all sources. Most people find this out for the first time when they get the tax bill in year two of retirement. And by then, the claiming decision has already been made and it can't be undone. Now, before we go any further, if you are anywhere near Social Security age and this is the first time that you've heard any of this laid out clearly, I want you to do one thing right now. Go to retirefinanciallyfit.com. Get a copy of my book. It's waiting there for you, along with some other resources that I have. These are all my gift to you. Again, retirefinanciallyfit.com. Now, Frank and Helen, they did not claim at 62. We build what I call a bridge strategy, a plan to cover their income needs during the gap years while Frank delayed his claim. Helen was still working and covering the core household expenses. Frank's small savings, his portion of their reserves, it filled in the rest during this bridge period. It was tight. It was not comfortable in the ways that they were used to. but it was manageable. At 67, Frank claimed his benefit, $2,200 a month. Helen claimed her own smaller benefit that she had a work history of her own, and at the same time, that made sense for her situation. And combined household Social Security income came to around $3,100 a month, guaranteed for life. Inflation adjusted every year. No market risk, no sequence of return problem, income that simply arrives. And that is a completely different retirement than the one that they almost had. The bridge strategy is one of the most powerful tools available to someone who wants to delay, but they feel like they can't afford to. The idea is straightforward. You use other assets to cover income needs during the gap years. That's allowing the Social Security benefit to keep growing at 8% per year. Whether that's a modest draw from savings, a spouse continuing income, maybe some part-time work, or a combination. The math of delaying usually justifies the sacrifice of the bridge period. But, and this is genuinely important, not in every situation. There are cases where claiming earlier is the correct call. You know, significant health concerns that affect projected longevity. Specific asset structures where the tax cost of the bridge withdrawal, it's too high. Tax situations complex enough that delaying actually costs more in avoidable taxes than it gains in benefit growth. So this is why Social Security decisions, they should never be made alone. And it should never be made using only the Social Security Administration's online calculator. That tool does not know your tax situation. It doesn't know your spouse's benefit. It does not know your other income sources or their tax character. It gives you a number. A real plan gives you a strategy. And it's one that coordinates Social Security with your withdrawals, with your tax picture, with your spouse's needs, and with your overall income structure. That coordination is the difference between a retirement that holds all the way through and one that quietly starts losing ground somewhere in years 12 or 15, when you've already spent the years that you could have adjusted things. The baby steps give you the discipline to get to retirement. The Social Security strategy is how you make retirement work once you're there. 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
9: 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I'm Barbara Switek, and this is my favorite part of the show every week, the mailbag, because your questions tell me exactly what's on people's minds, not what I think should be on people's minds, what actually is keeping you awake at night. And I can tell from the questions that come in, you're paying attention. You're thinking carefully about all of this, and a lot of you are asking exactly the right things at exactly the right time. So today, we have questions that connect directly to everything that we've been talking about in the show. And let's go ahead and get started. Now, this first one is coming from Patricia, and she writes, Barbara, my husband and I have followed Dave Ramsey's baby steps pretty faithfully. We're both 61, planning to retire at 65, and we have about $400,000 saved between our 401ks. Awesome. I mean, that's good job. We're debt-free, except for our mortgage, which has 9 years left. We feel we're in decent shape, but something keeps nagging at us. Are we missing something? Okay. Well, Patricia, I love this question, and I especially love the word that you used, nagging. That nagging feeling is not anxiety without a cause. It's your financial instincts telling you something deserves maybe a closer look. And in my experience, that instinct is almost always right. Let me tell you what you've done because it matters. You have no consumer debt. You have a mortgage with a known end date and 9 years remaining. You have $400,000 in retirement savings with 4 years left to add to it. You have a clear target, and that is a genuinely strong foundation. It's better than a lot of people walk in with. But here is where the nagging usually comes from. Three places. So the first one is healthcare. You're retiring at 65, which puts you on Medicare from day one. And that sounds clean and simple, but it isn't. Medicare has premiums, deductibles, co-pays, prescription costs, and coverage gaps that most people dramatically underestimate until they're living it. So a couple at 65, in generally good health, managing things carefully, can easily spend $8,000 to $12,000 a year in out-of-pocket healthcare costs, even with Medicare coverage. That's anywhere from $600 to $1,000 a month that needs to be a real line item in your retirement budget. Is it in yours right now? And if not, that's probably part of what's nagging at you. The second place is what I call the pre-tax surprise. Your $400,000, is it all sitting in traditional 401ks? Because if it is, every dollar you pull out in retirement is taxed as ordinary income. At the income level you're describing, drawing from savings plus Social Security, you may find yourself in a higher tax bracket than you expected. And when your required minimum distributions, those RMDs, when those kick in at 73, you may not have a choice about how much you're pulling each year. The government sets the floor for you. This is the silent partner that nobody talks about at the beginning of their savings journey. The IRS has a claim on every pre-tax dollar you saved. So that $400,000 isn't all yours. So the question is how large that claim is going to be and whether you can do anything about it before you retire. I worked with a woman, and I'll call her Susan, similar situation to Patricia, and about $420,000 in savings, felt reasonably prepared, carried that same low-level unease, And when we actually built her retirement income picture using real numbers, real tax projections, real healthcare costs, real monthly expenses, she was short about $800 a month. And that's not catastrophic. $800 a month is fixable. We found it in the gap between what she thought she'd spend on healthcare and what Medicare actually covers. We found it in the tax drag on her withdrawals. And we built a plan that addressed both. A partial Roth conversion in her final working years, a different withdrawal sequence, a healthcare budget that accounted for the real numbers. But here's the critical piece, all of that, it was all fixable because she found 4 years before she retired, not 2 years in when withdrawals had already started and the options had narrowed. So Patricia, your instincts are right to be paying attention. The plan needs to be looked at, not because you've done something wrong, but because the second half of financial life requires a different kind of plan than the one that got you there. And before I get to the next question, if you've been listening to Patricia's situation and maybe thinking, you know, that sounds familiar, I want help to find your version of that $800 gap before it finds you, then go to retirefinanciallyfit.com right now. There's a complimentary book that I wrote, Retire Financially Fit, along with some other resources that are going to help walk you through pulling this picture all together. And this is my gift to you. There's no obligation. So go to retirefinanciallyfit.com. Now, our second question comes from Richard, and he writes, Barbara, I retired 18 months ago. I have Social Security coming in, a small pension, and I've been drawing from my IRA. Everything seemed okay for the first year, but now I feel like I'm spending more than I planned, and I'm not confident that my savings will last. So is there anything that I can do at this point, or is it too late? Richard, listen to me. Listen. It's not too late. I want to say that clearly without any softening. 18 months in, catching this now, reaching out, this is not a crisis. This is going to be a course correction. Those are very different things, and the difference between them is that you're still early enough for it to matter. But I want to be honest with you because honesty is more useful than comfort right now. Spending more than you planned in the first 18 months of retirement is one of the most common patterns that I see. And it almost always comes from the same source. The retirement budget was built on assumptions rather than on the reality of what retirement life actually costs when you're living it. Travel that got deferred for 20 years and suddenly became possible. Home projects that had been waiting since the kids left. The freedom of unlimited time filling itself with activities that cost money in ways that working life never did. None of that is irresponsible. All of it adds up faster than the projection said it would. So here's what I would like to look at in your specific situation. First, the withdrawal sequence. Are you pulling the right accounts in the right order? The general principle for most retirees is to draw from taxable accounts first, tax-deferred accounts second, tax-free accounts last. Most people pull from their IRA immediately because it's the largest bucket and it feels accessible. But that sequence can cost you significantly in unnecessary taxes and in missed Roth conversion opportunities during low-income years. I worked with a man, and I'll call him Tom. He retired 26 months ago, similar situation to Richard. He felt like things were running slightly hot. And when we looked at his withdrawal strategy, he was pulling almost exclusively from his traditional IRA, triggering ordinary income taxes on every dollar while leaving his taxable brokerage account untouched. That account had a favorable cost basis. Drawing from it first would have cost him far less in taxes. So we restructured his withdrawal sequence. We also did a partial Roth conversion during a relatively low income year, moving some of his IRA money into a Roth at a lower tax rate than it would cost him to pull it out. And in his peak RMD years, his annual tax bill dropped meaningfully. That's real money. And it's not from changing his lifestyle, but from changing the order of operation. Now, second, the actual spending number. I know that word spending sounds like the beginning of a lecture, and that's not what I'm offering. But I will ask you this. Do you have your actual expenses from the last 6 months written down? Not estimated. Actual numbers, category by category. Because that document tells you more than any projections can. And most people, when they see it laid out,

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7: Albinger, a 3-day ceasefire is underway between Russia and Ukraine. Fox's Jared Halperin says it was announced after a meeting in Florida yesterday.
8: The ceasefire announcement comes a day after Special Envoy Steve Witkoff and Jared Kushner met with Ukraine's top negotiator in Miami.
7: The ceasefire is scheduled to end on Monday. It includes a 1,000-person prisoner swap between the warring countries. An Indianapolis police officer is hospitalized after being shot while responding to a shooting on the city's northeast side last night. The department's public information officer, Drew Brown.
9: Detectives with the Buncombe County Sheriff's Office have charged 16-year-old Star Grant and 28-year-old Devon O'Neill Loving with 3 counts of first-degree murder and 1 count each of felony conspiracy to commit murder.
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10: From the Weather Center, tonight expect breezy conditions this evening with mostly cloudy skies and a chance of a thundershower. The temperature will drop to 44 degrees. Tomorrow will bring partly sunny skies and cooler weather with a high of 63. Tomorrow night will be clear with a low of 42. Moving into Monday, anticipate partly sunny skies and warmer temperatures with a high reaching 81 degrees. I'm AccuWeather meteorologist Jason Caterina for AM 1460 and FM 101.1, The Answer.
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0: It's the Alex Marlow Show, live from South Florida today, and I'm glad you're here. It is a monster news day, and I don't know how we're going to get through it all, and I got a lot to do today. I got some great news coming out of Virginia, some great jobs data to report to you, some almost miraculous news coming out of the UK with their local elections that they had yesterday, and then we're going to get into the Iran war updates. I'm going to get into some UFO updates from the government's big release from the Pentagon earlier today. And Iran war update, obviously, and God willing, if we have enough time, I've got a bunch of Democrat clips to roast later in the show, but we're going to start with the news, and I'll start with some good stuff. The Virginia Supreme Court has killed the Democrats' gerrymandering scheme, and this was a called shot on the Marlow Show, keeping up my super high batting average since the show launched in January. I call this, I said flat out, that this seemed like an illegal gerrymandering for obvious reasons. First of all, the election was set too few days away from when it was announced, when it was suggested, and the law requires 60 days or something like that, and it was not. It was also the text of the bill was not put out ahead of time far enough, and you'd be 90 days for that, and that did not happen as well. There's also a matter of the special latest legislative sessions in Virginia. There needed to be at least two of those, and there were not. So that is another clear violation. But the one beyond that that I think was really important to this audience, just sort of as a general point, is that overall, of all the objections, there is misleading language, because the whole point of this was ostensibly to restore fairness in Virginia. Virginia, notoriously a purple state, leading bluish, but overall, you know, we're talking, you know, 45% of the state is Republicans, and they did not have, and it was represented in a 6-5 level in terms of their legislature, and this would redistrict it, so I think it was 10-1 or 11-0, one or the other would be the main outcome, and to have that be to restore fairness in the legislation, in the actual language, this is a clear violation, and I thought the Supreme Court was going to throw this out because they had kicked the can on it to beyond the election, and this one seemed like an open and shut case, but they would not rule on it because I think they were hoping the people would reject it. The people did not reject it. The people accepted it because of the nature of the state going deep blue, and now the court has thrown it out officially as predicted on the show, and this is fantastic news, and it just continues to be that the Republicans are getting the upper hand in the redistricting battle. I did not get a chance to opine on it too much on the show, and again, thanks to Jen for filling in for me yesterday, always does a fantastic job, but the earlier elections this week were Indiana Republicans who did not want to redistrict got crushed, and I try to be the adult in the room in conservative media. We do this at Breitbart, and this is how Marissa Stride at PragerU, she called us this, the adults in the room in conservative media. I like to tell you guys when I feel like we need to put our foot on the accelerator and when I think we need to put our foot on the brakes. There are certain times where all the people who want to flame Trump because he tried to bomb Iran's nuclear facilities, I think that's where you put on the brakes, you let him operate. But on ones where you've got Republicans who are out of their principles or something, not wanting to redistrict to benefit Republicans and conservatives in their area when they have every right to do so, that to me is just foolish, absolutely foolish. And all those Indiana Republicans who refused to redistrict to make it so that Republicans can win more easily, which is legal and is part of our rich history in this country of redistricting, gerrymandering, like it or not, that's been our history. Those who took a pass on that absolutely should have been voted out, and they were, by the president. And his efforts were to motivate his base to vote against those types of candidates. So, again, sometimes brakes, sometimes gas, sometimes you put into neutral and see, let the car coast. But that was one where we really needed to hit the accelerator. Indiana Republicans did not get the memo. And we continue to rack up some victories. Florida, another victory there. And then now in Virginia, throwing that map out. Fantastic, fantastic news. Other good news. The reports of the death of the economy is upon us. Obviously not true, because we got a jobs data with a lot of great news and a massive beat on expectations. I'll give you the details. I'll give you some analysis on it. Economy added 115,000 jobs in April.
9: I've got John Carney, my brilliant economic and finance editor at Breitbart, working on some content for all of you that you can consume at Breitbart, and I'll do some stuff either on the show or on my premium show for Breitbart members, Breitbart Confidential, where I'm able to do a lot of deep dives on specific subject matters. 115,000 jobs in this economy is a lot. Recall, the Obama economy required a lot of low-wage jobs. There's a lot of immigrants quickly coming into the labor market, often exiting the labor market. So you would need a couple hundred thousand jobs to keep up with the churn. But we have much more a stable economy in the sense that there's less churn in the jobs market. So 115,000 is a very big number, and it's much bigger than the forecast from Wall Street, which were about 55,000. In unemployment held steady at 4.3%, which is a fantastic number. Back-to-back monthly job gains for the first time in about a year, another good sign. This signals the labor market is re-accelerating after months of volatility and adjustment, and due to Trump's reduced immigration plan, and now we are seeing actually an acceleration. Private sector is doing the heavy lifting, obviously, and great news. This is not government sector stuff. Private payrolls actually extended 123, government payroll shrinking 8,000. Fantastic. We love to see it. You love to see it. And again, we had Lee Zeldin on Wednesday's show. He's just fantastic. And those of you who missed that interview, what can I say? It's on the podcast feed. Subscribe wherever you get your pods. He is just an absolute rock star. He's cutting the EPA by half. He's cutting it by half and probably getting more done than his predecessors did to the public benefit. So Trump's government downsizing is absolutely working. Federal payrolls down 11.5%, 348,000 jobs from the Biden era peak. It's just vaporizing government jobs, which is just fantastic because it's not slowing down the economy. Wages are beating inflation. So wages, average hourly wages, up 3.6% year to year. That's well above the inflation rate. That's great news. We have to tout the great news. We can't just do if it bleeds, it leads here on the Marlowe Show. We're trying to tell you when good stuff is happening, this is great news. And this is so the way John Carney frames this to me is the break-even rate has collapsed. And that reframes everything. With immigration enforcement reducing labor supply growth, economists now estimate the economy may need as few as zero new jobs per month to keep unemployment stable. Under Biden-era immigration levels, it took 100K plus just 100K jobs that were new every month just to tread water. So this is what I'm noting here is that the anemic jobs narrative that you might be hearing is totally, it's just a lie. It's a lie to sabotage this president and to try to give him yet another bad news cycle. Other details that I'm loving from this, healthcare sector leading the way. That's good. We need more healthcare workers. People always are people living longer. We want people thriving. We're seeing a lot of, you guys know this is my wife's work, more specializing in the healthcare sector, which means more jobs. It is good for people. It's going to keep people alive longer. It's going to keep people healthier. So we want to see that. Boomers are aging. They're going to need a lot of care. So that's a good growth field. And one thing that is losing jobs is Hollywood, another common narrative I'm bringing up on the show, feels like all the time, is that Hollywood is eating itself alive through regulations, through California's taxation. And as we've been reporting a lot, and pretty much has been a topic of conversation throughout conservative media, not just for us in the Marlowe Show based out of L.A., but it is a lot of conservative media is understanding because they're watching the L.A. mayoral debate and they're watching the California gubernatorial debate play out, that Democrats in the state continue to doom themselves by doubling and tripling down on the exact same policies that got the state into a lot of trouble. We're seeing it repeated over and over again. More health care for illegal aliens, more taxation on energy. All of this is the type of stuff that has driven Hollywood away from Hollywood, driven Hollywood, as I've noted over and over on the show, to Georgia, to Winnipeg, to Albuquerque, to other places all over the country. And that's reflected in the jobs growth. And it's important to note this over and over again, because it is something that only conservatives and open-minded people who are maybe new to the MAGA coalition to acknowledge this. The committed Democrats do not acknowledge this. AI also is killing lots of jobs, and we got to keep an eye out for this. Tech employment continues to decline, likely because of AI and people banking on AI. Some mixed numbers on manufacturing. I could do more details on that when we got more time. But these are trends that are by and large positive. But monitor Hollywood, monitor AI killing jobs. And I think that's where we're at. Do I got to run here, guys? Got to take a break here. But when we come back, I got Iran war updates, Hantavirus updates, alien updates, a lot to do in the Marlowe Show. We'll be right back.
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9: Nigel Farage has killed the two-party system in the UK. The Reform Party is dominating in the British midterms, taking seats from both the left and the right with his populist party. We absolutely love Nigel on the show. He's a friend of the show, I would say. Hasn't been on yet with me in the new format, but we go back with Nigel over a decade. Recall, one of the proudest things I did was in the run-up to Brexit 2015, spending pretty much all summer in the UK, overcoming a 10% final day polling deficit to take back the UK from the unelected globalist elite of the EU, and a lot of chaos ensued after that, but overall it was the biggest to that point in modern modern Western history, a rising up uprising of the populace, the will of the people to take back their sovereignty from people who do not deserve it with our globalist elitist cabals that have been running so much of the West. Farage continues his march, a slow and steady march throughout a long career that he's had with one of his biggest nights ever yesterday. And I'm going to give you some of the details that we got from this, which is very exciting for us at Breitbart. It's excited for us with our London Bureau. But overall, the details are some major pickups in local races, 400 seats in total. Conservatives losing about a net loss of 174 seats, and Labour Party losing something like 250-odd seats. The votes aren't totally done, and the Liberal Democrats kind of holding steadier. And the Green Party also doubled, but only has 51 seats. So a lot of people fed up with the two-party system in the UK. Farage has celebrated this. We've got his celebration here. His cut. I can't read my screen at that low. I think it's 10. It's by 10, guys.
19: A truly historic shift in British politics. We've been so used to thinking about politics in terms of left and right. And yet what Reform are able to do is to win in areas that have always been conservative. But equally, we're proving in a big way we can win in areas that Labour have dominated, frankly, since the end of World War One. At the moment, we're winning 1 in 3 of all the seats that are up, but I genuinely think the best is yet to come.
9: Yeah, it's amazing, and you can bet he's been tying one on all night as well whenever he's speaking. This is something I've witnessed many, many times. He'll stay up all night partying. He is truly the most social man I've ever met, and he will talk to anyone at any time. But you know in the UK what they do is with the beers and stuff. It's like 3% ABV, 2%, so you are sort of rehydrating as you go, but he'll put him back from 11 a.m. all the way through the night and then still dominate politics. Truly the most gifted speaker in the English language as far as I know, and has great values as well. So congrats to him. The importance of these elections is that now he's going to have councillors, controlling councils and regions to give the party a substantial ground game to grow. And perhaps, who knows, maybe one day Farage becomes the prime minister. Not anytime soon, though, I don't think, but he's on the march in a major way. People turned up for elections, so we have to keep these people engaged, those of us who care about UK politics, as we do at Breitbart News. And it is not clear that we're going to be able to retain all these people, because a lot of it is based off of negativity towards the two ruling parties. Keir Starmer is very weak as a prime minister now. But now the people have skin in the game, because in the UK, the local activists have really cemented a big community around the Reform movement. A lot of local newspapers are converse to the cause, and this was all Nigel Farage's plan to eventually get to Downing Street and become the prime minister. But I do want to, as I'm often known to do, urge a little bit of a word of caution. The wider public knows that a lot of these voters might not be permanent members of the coalition. And it's actually now Farage is going to have to deliver in very tough environments, because there are so many problems in the UK, the way the government works. The country is so broken in so many ways, as we discuss on the show so often, that just because some of these cities now have Reform governments in them, Dozens of these cities are probably going to go bankrupt anyway, and now it's on Farage's watch. The same way Trump inherited so many problems from Joe Biden, and it's on him to fix it, some of the affordability stuff. If he does not do so effectively and does so in short order, then he could end up getting blamed for stuff that he just came in way too late to be able to save himself. So there's a damned if you do, damned if you don't consideration here at play, but overall a deep positive. 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
25: Albinger, a three-day ceasefire is underway between Russia and Ukraine. Fox's Jared Halperin says it was announced after a meeting in Florida yesterday.
26: The ceasefire announcement comes a day after Special Envoy Steve Witkoff and Jared Kushner met with Ukraine's top negotiator in Miami.
25: The ceasefire is scheduled to end on Monday. It includes a 1,000-person prisoner swap between the warring countries. An Indianapolis police officer is hospitalized after being shot while responding to a shooting on the city's northeast side last night. The department's public information officer, Drew Brown.
27: Detectives with the Buncombe County Sheriff's Office have charged 16-year-old Star Grant and 28-year-old Devon O'Neill Loving with three counts of first-degree murder and one count each of felony conspiracy to commit murder.
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28: From the Weather Center, tonight expect breezy conditions this evening with mostly cloudy skies and a chance of a thundershower. The temperature will drop to 44 degrees. Tomorrow will bring partly sunny skies and cooler weather with a high of 63. Tomorrow night will be clear with a low of 42. Moving into Monday, anticipate partly sunny skies and warmer temperatures with a high reaching 81 degrees. I'm AccuWeather meteorologist Jason Caterina for AM 1460 and FM 101.1, The Answer.
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9: Back to work on the Marlowe Show. I'm just digging this redistricting so much. Tennessee picked up a seat for Republicans, 4 in Florida, 1 in Missouri, 2 in North Carolina, 5 in Texas. Indiana famously blew it, and a lot of people lost their jobs over it. And now, because it was illegal, the Virginia redistricting on behalf of Democrats thrown out. So that is 4 seats for the MAGA side. And I like it. We've got to beat them at their own game. We know the left is relentless. They'll never take their foot off the gas. They'll never play by the marquee of Queensberry's rules, as Andrew Breitbart was known to say. And now we know. All right, I'll give you guys a quick hantavirus update. This is one where everyone is tracking this because could this be the next pandemic? This is, of course, this ship that has been floating around. New cases on a remote island now, by the way. Ship floating in the middle of nowhere. The Spaniards are trying to get these trying to vacate the people from the ship. However, no one wants them. They could go to the Canary Islands, as I noted, but no one wants them on the Canary Islands because we don't know the extent of this thing. But there's only really a handful of cases and 3 deaths at this point. But we're starting to see some reports that maybe this is popping up elsewhere around the world, like perhaps in Singapore. And so there's a thought that this was, which was originally thought of as a rat virus, now being spread in humans. We don't exactly know where it comes from. A lot more questions that are being asked than answered at this point. The World Health Organization assessment, if you guys care about such things, I will report it, even though some of you may reject it, says that the risk for the global population is low. It's a limited outbreak to this point. Not the start of a pandemic. They're urging some level of caution at this point, but we need to take precautions, and human-to-human spread is under investigation, but not necessarily easily transmitted. And that's about most of the details that we got right now. The CDC is monitoring U.S. travelers who are on the ship. This is a emergency level, but at our lowest emergency level. So there's not that much driving the coverage, other than a lot of people texting me to suggest that perhaps that if you've got this thing that starts with a flu-like fever, the same way the pandemic did, with headache, nausea, dizziness, things like that, that could lead to coughing, shortness of breath, sort of relatively minor symptoms, that if it does, you don't get cared for immediately, then things could escalate, and then who knows, we could be in a situation where those elites, those globalist elites who are trying to usurp power from the people, have our backs against the wall and are trying to lock us down, and who knows? So I don't think this is where that's going, but we have to be incredibly vigilant at this point to make sure that we have a very clear assessment of what's going on. We're staying on top of the science of it, as I am obliged to do for you on the show and at Breitbart News, to make sure that we don't get ourselves in a situation where we're in pandemic mode and lockdown mode again. So that's where we're at, but I'll have updates for you throughout the weekend at Breitbart.com. If you head over there, make sure you get that app. You got to get that app. All right, Iran war. So we're in a ceasefire type situation, but it's not really a ceasefire, is it? I mean, are we being real here, guys? Is that there's not really a lot that would make it qualify as a ceasefire at this point. But it is there's a lot of back and forth that is minor, light enough where you would consider it perhaps a peace is still possible. But Iran launched missiles and drones and used small boats against the United States over the last 2 days. The U.S. has described this as unprovoked, and yet the U.S. is saying the ceasefire continues. And the U.S. responded with some ostensibly self-defense strikes on Iranian military strikes, ports, launch sites, other things like that, including a couple Iranian tankers that were empty. So perhaps, and again, those reports are not confirmed, but it was a suggestion they hit some tankers that didn't have oil on them for some reason. So no U.S. vessels have been hit. So is this the sort of stuff that's face-saving, and are we getting close to the peace? Marco Rubio said right before I got on the air today to record live radio that we expect to hear something from Iran today. So keep an eye on updates throughout the weekend again. And then on Monday's show, I will bring you all the latest details. But Iran had renewed attacks on the United Arab Emirates, which I do think is related to that story from last week where the UAE pulling out of OPEC. Obviously, that this is they're seen as close to the United States, a clear proxy. And the UAE defenses have been intercepting all sorts of different threats. So a sense, so there really are U.S.'s perhaps main proxy in the region. So something to keep an eye on as well. Israel has continued their strikes in Lebanon, continuing Israel's record in this war of not being helpful at all. And I want to share this with you as someone who's a deeply pro-Israel person, generally errs on the side of Israel and defends Israel quite a bit on the show. As you guys know, we famously have a Jerusalem bureau at Breitbart, and they continue to not be helpful to try to pummel Hezbollah in Lebanon while they've got the chance. And I understand why they're doing this, because Hezbollah funded by Iran. Iran's got bigger fish to fry than worrying about Hezbollah in Lebanon right now. Israel sees the opportunity to hit them, and they're taking it. But because Hezbollah is clever, this invariably means Israel is killing some women and children innocent in the process, because they put a lot of their biggest terrorist resources in civilian areas. And Israel continues their attack, and that does create some problems. Another problem that seems to be totally self-inflicted is that Israel confirmed it is now investigating a photo showing a soldier desecrating a Virgin Mary statue in Lebanon. They had done this previously where they were desecrating a cross, and then they investigated, confirmed that it was real, then replaced the cross, which I guess was a classy move. But overall, desecrating the Virgin Mary, which there are some images out there that might be AI, like a soldier holding a cigarette to the Virgin Mary's mouth. I don't know if that one's true. That one's been out there quite a bit. But overall, there is clear that they have confirmed they're at least desecrating more degradation of the Virgin Mary. That is not going to be a good thing. And it does confirm a point I've been making for 6 months. And this came directly from my friend Charlie Kirk, who I talked about with this at great length before he died, is that he was deeply concerned about Israel's PR. He thought Israel, part of his concern with Israel is that he kept getting asked very tough questions on college campuses, and he felt like he was the one who was being tasked with doing Israel's PR because they are so poor at doing it for themselves. And he wrote a letter, a famous 7-page letter to Benjamin Netanyahu, expressing this exact point. And Israel is basically confirming everything Charlie wrote in the letter. It's not that Charlie was anti-Israel. He's very pro-Israel, as I'm pro-Israel. But it just does not help when we're trying to get to a ceasefire. You continue to bomb in Lebanon, which invariably means hitting innocents. And then you're seeing another soldier desecrate a sacred Christian symbol. All this is terrible for your PR, and it makes it a lot more difficult for those of us who love Israel to continue to make the case for Israel to an American audience that a lot of us have Israel fatigue. And so that's not me. I'm a staunch defender of Israel, but they're not helping themselves yet again. And it's important to note that, because I try to give it to you straight on the show. All right, another urgent update that I've got for all of you. Big report from the New York Times crediting the one and only Breitbart News. Our coverage of Peter Schweizer's Invisible Coup, his big book, which I promote on the show as hard as I possibly can, has prompted Trump's State Department to probe Mexican consulates in the United States. This is fantastic news. They're now probing 53 total Mexican consulates in the U.S. Because the State Department is reviewing the consulates aligning with the Trump administration's priorities, which Schweizer reported in his book, but New York Times was kind enough to give credit, even though they were relentlessly calling us right wing, which is that these were just facts. These were not right wing facts. But Mexican consulates interfering in U.S. politics because they're encouraging mass migration. They're praising anti-ICE protesters, which is the people who do not want us. Remember what ICE stands for: immigration and customs enforcement. They do not want immigration and customs enforced in the United States, which assists illegal migration. They were assisting illegal aliens facing raids, according to our reporting. They're distributing lots of all sorts of Spanish language materials that we believe hinders assimilation in the United States. Schweizer argued in the book, as we had amplified, that it's these consulates and the migrants that go to them are being used as a political weapon to subvert U.S. interests within the United States, and it was coordinated by the top from President AMLO starting in 2017 with renewed efforts to rally Mexican migrants against President Trump's border policy. Remember, 2017, that's the year Trump gets sworn in. So the problem continues, and it goes beyond Mexican consulates. There are lots of problems with Chinese consulates, and we need to look at those as well. But it was really great to see some Mexican officials respond to the New York Times, including President Claudia Sheinbaum and Ambassador Esteban Moctezuma. They've denied all these claims. They're saying their consulates are only doing legal stuff, and they're fantastic. And Mexican abroad are living in a line with all sorts of international laws, and they're super, super awesome, and we beg to differ at Breitbart. So love getting that ink from the New York Times. Even though they're sneering at us, it still certainly is a it's good for us. Nice feather in our cap. Congrats to Peter Schweizer, and always fun to be in the news, particularly when we're getting results. It appears in Schweizer's book, Breitbart is the megaphone. Trump State Department comes in looking at these consulates. Only good can come from that stuff, and we love to see it. All right, something that I don't necessarily love to see, but you guys know my biases if you've been with me for a while. U.S. government is now releasing a bunch of alien and UFO files. And what are we getting out of the files so far from quick reads? We're getting that there's lots of mysterious lights, the NASA images of mysterious lights. Some of them were taken from the moon surface. There is all sorts of different objects that are shaped like a ball that are darting across the sky, and we're getting evidence of that. But thus far, after a few hours after this has been released, we're just not seeing a ton of specifics that I would say, you know, confirm UFOs, aliens, any sort of major developments. But we got a tranche of 161 files, and they're available to you if you want to peruse them at war.gov/UFO. Which is a fun war.gov/UFO. Definitely one of the URLs of the year, I would say. So feel free to go over there and tell me what you see, and then email me aloha@alexmarlow.com, and I will report whatever I think is great on the show. But there's old FBI flying saucer memos that are in there, eyewitness reports from all over the world, which is interesting, from Iraq, Syria, Greece, Japan, United Arab Emirates, and Apollo mission photos that show unexplained lights. All this is very interesting. Much of it is unresolved. But what I like to note here is that bleary objects and all sorts of anomalies, but we know there's lots of anomalies on this earth and in the universe. We've always known that. But what I do note is the pattern is this stuff tends to come out when the government is trying to obfuscate or trying to distract from something else that's happening. I'm not positive what that is, because we did get the Good Jobs Aid today. We got the Good Virginia News today. Maybe this was a long time in the works, just had to get released. The Iran war is definitely something that you would think about, as maybe they were trying to move the Iran war off of the news cycle for a couple of days as people go through this stuff. Maybe it's just in the name of transparency, and I don't need to look at it in a very political way. Maybe it's just a matter of the Trump administration, promises made, promises kept. He said he'd release the UFO stuff, and he's doing it. But again, this is not for me. This is for people who might be my audience, might dig this stuff. I've read my share of UFO books, a lot of the famous ones. I can get into it for a few hours, you know, and then I'm out. But all this, it does seem to come out when the government wants you to look at the UFOs, look at the shiny objects, and not on what's in the news. So I don't totally get it. But tell me why I'm wrong. Aloha to AlexMarlow.com. Tell me why I'm wrong. All right, guys. Spring is about renewal and new life. Mother's Day right around the corner, and you can help a young girl stand for life in the easiest and most consequential way by providing ultrasounds with Preborn, a group that I recruit on the show because I love them. 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

0: executive producer. Sean McConnell runs the board. Roger Wicker Jr., Rick Locke, Garrett Cholley, Matt Zibel, Brandon Couples, Misty Callahan, John Cassio, Daniel West, and junior producer Curtis helping me out in South Florida today. And we got a lot more to get to today, but, you know, only 1 hour on the show. The Iran war continues to loom over all of us. And one thing I've been noting consistently is I think one of the biggest problems for President Trump is that the establishment media and the Democrat Party and much of the Republican Party, for being frank, is trying to drag this thing out as the Iranian government drags this thing out so that perhaps the Iranians can just wait us out and then be able to maintain some of their nuclear capabilities and some of their ability to rebuild without America's oversight. And I'll tell you, this quote is outrageous from that little pencil neck, Adam Schiff. Let's play cut 13, please, guys.
1: Iran now feels empowered. It feels like the clock is ticking on its side. It feels the president is desperate for a deal. You hear the president talking about a deal. Basically, that sounds a lot like the deal that Barack Obama struck that he so ridiculed. And he wishes to distinguish it somehow by saying, no, this deal will be different because in this deal, Iran promises not to develop a bomb. Well, I guess that's really something. We can now rely on Iran's word.
0: We're not going to rely on Iran's word. We're going to be doing the inspections ourselves, which Obama didn't want that in his deal. He didn't put that in there. So we're going to be doing the inspections, that little pencil neck. And the fact that Iran feels that Trump's desperation for a deal, why would Trump be desperate for a deal? Maybe it's because he's being sabotaged by the entirety of American media establishment, the entire Democrat Party, and even some elements of the MAGA movement, especially some disgruntled isolationist members of it. Maybe that's what's going on. All of this makes the war so much harder to win, and I just don't understand this, is that people hate Donald Trump more than they love this country. I've said this over and over again. Of course, pencil neck doesn't love this country, but that is just keep an eye on all those types of people who are so desperate for Trump to win. I'm sorry, for Trump to lose so that he does not get a victory and they can keep the moral high ground. All right. Speaking of Obama, Obama had a quote in an interview with Stephen Colbert, always doing the hardest hitting quotes that I could not resist. Cut 11, please.
2: I'm worried about the Republican Party, not just the Democratic Party. When I was president, people would ask me, well, what change would you like to see in Washington? I'd say I'd love a loyal opposition. I'd love a Republican Party that was conservative in some ways, that didn't agree with me on a whole bunch of stuff, but believed in rule of law and judicial independence and empirical evidence and science, and wasn't constantly tapping into our worst impulses.
0: From the guys who locked us down for no reason, which is all a legacy Obama people who are behind that, that we need to, they're the ones we trust in the science. From the guys who brought us the lawfare, who built the apparatus that went after Trump and Trump's family members and Trump's associates purely for retributive purposes. All of it was illegal. All of it was traced back to Joe Biden, his vice president's White House when he became president. This is what Democrats do. They call for unity so long as we agree with them 100%. That is a Dennis Pragerism, if there ever was one. Unity around their values. Unity around everything Barack Obama stood for. That's what he loved the Republican Party to do. Just be exactly like us, the Democrats, and agree with us on stuff. Okay, it just made me think about how that was the old guard of the Democrat Party, and the new guard, not that much better. Let's play cut 9, please. AOC.
3: Truly what America is all about, I think about the civil rights and voting rights movement and how Black Americans really created democracy in
4: this
3: country.
4: That's exactly right.
3: How they literally made something from nothing. It is just beyond me.
0: My favorite part of that is that's exactly right part is that that's a comedian. I think her name is Alana something or other. Alana. I'm not familiar. I keep up with comedians, but I was not. Alana Glazer, maybe. I'm not familiar with her. It's exactly right that Black Americans, guys, we can't give the founders any credit at all. The framers of the Constitution, and not to say America was even the first democracy. Like we're saying now, black people, black Americans specifically created democracy. It's completely false. It's completely false. These people are completely lost and they're just lying to you. And the fact that they're so bubbled that they feel like they can just say things that are completely false, that black Americans create democracy. If you're a black person, why would you want this level of pandering? It's so racist. It's so completely racist to black people that you think black people are so stupid that they don't know that you're lying to them to try to get their vote and to try to get their donor dollars and try to get their focus. It is a true act of racism from AOC to say this stuff because it's just patently false, and it's not even just pandering. It's just the worst cynical time, the worst cynical type of political pandering I've ever seen. I got so much leaving on the cutting room floor, but you know what, guys? That's why we got the podcast feed, a big show with Dr. Gorka up today.

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9: I'm Daria Albinger. Turning Point USA founder Charlie Kirk's widow, Erica, gave the commencement address today at Hillsdale College in Michigan.
10: Continue forward in life with clarity and intention, and you will come to understand that life is not defined by the abundance of options, but by the weight of the choices that you make within them. And those choices, more often than not, are not dramatic or obvious, but quiet and compounding.
9: Protesters gathered near the campus at the county courthouse. Congress is debating the Save America Act, which would require proof of U.S. citizenship to vote in federal elections. Critics call it a poll tax, which would prevent many people who could legally vote otherwise from being able to do so. 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
11: From the Weather Center, overnight expect mostly cloudy skies with a chance of a thundershower as temperatures drop to a low of 44. Moving into Sunday, skies will be partly sunny with cooler conditions, reaching a high of 62. Sunday night will bring clear skies and a low of 42. Looking ahead to Monday, anticipate partly sunny skies and pleasant weather with temperatures rising to a high of 79. As we head into Tuesday, expect partly sunny skies once again with very warm conditions and a high of 82. I'm AccuWeather meteorologist Jason Katarina for AM 1460 and FM 101.1, The Answer.
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